0: WMN Petoskey and streaming online at str.fm, where God's character is proclaimed.
1: This is the Bible on Living Sound. Bible stories from the Old Testament with the life and times of Jesus and the Apostle Paul's life and travels from the New Testament. When we left our story last time, all the materials were gathered and prepared before they were brought to Jerusalem for building the temple. Then, in the fourth year of Solomon's reign as king, construction began. So let's continue now and hear more about the temple to the Lord in the Old Testament.
2: Ambassador.
3: Yes, Your Majesty.
2: The nation of Israel, under Solomon, their king, is fast becoming the most powerful and influential nation on earth. He has built a temple unto their God, which, it is said, is entirely overlaid with pure gold. The inside of the temple, that is.
3: It is true, Your Majesty.
2: The word has just reached me that the temple of Solomon is finished, and he has called his people together to dedicate it. I want you to be there. Give Solomon my personal greetings. Tell him that Egypt congratulates him and offers our best wishes. Report to me exactly what happens and how rich and beautiful the temple really is.
3: Yes, Your Majesty.
2: Also, discover if you can the true wisdom of Solomon. Is it really as great as claimed? Take many assistants with you that they may spy out and look over the land and give me a full and complete report.
3: Yes, Your Majesty.
4: Remember, Princess, you are each representing a nation of the East. You will give King Solomon the assurance that the kings of the East are behind him in all things, and that we will assist him when and if our assistance is needed. Assure him that we are at peace with him, and wish him, his people, and his God the best of everything.
5: Eminence, Goodwill Ambassador from Philistia, seeks an audience with His Majesty, great, powerful, and wise King of Israel.
6: Audience granted.
5: His Eminence may approach the throne.
7: May the King of Israel live forever.
6: Welcome to Jerusalem, Your Eminence.
7: I come, Your Majesty, at the request of my King. He, together with the lords, ladies, princes, and people of Philistia, wish His Majesty Solomon, King of Israel, success and much prosperity in the dedication of the temple built unto his God.
6: Thank you, Your Eminence. And convey to your King my personal greetings and best wishes. The dedication of the temple atop Mount Moriah begins in a few days. You have my personal invitation to stay and attend the ceremonies.
7: I shall remain, Your Majesty, and thank you. Long live the king. Long live the king.
8: And so on the appointed day of the dedication of Solomon's temple, Jerusalem was filled with the great men, the priests, the elders, the princes, and the people of Israel. Richly clad representatives from many foreign nations were also in attendance. Huge crowds filled the great courtyard of the temple and its broad approaches. The scene was one of unusual splendor.
9: I doubt if there have ever been so many important people gathered in one place at one time. Princes and lords from other lands, generals galore, and the chief elders and princes from all the tribes of Israel. The priests of Levi are here, and people. I've never seen so many at one time.
10: Well, Mother, this is the time of the Feast of the Tabernacles, you know.
9: No.
10: The harvest has just ended, and the toils of the new year are not yet started. So the people are happy, free from care, and give themselves up to the sacred, joyous influences of the hour.
9: Oh, it's in the air. I can feel it.
10: Israel has never known such a happy, prosperous, and peaceful time as right now.
11: Here they come. Is that really the ark they're carrying?
12: Of course it is, silly.
11: Does God actually live in it?
12: It's supposed to be the earthly dwelling place.
10: Now just a minute, you two. Let me tell you about the ark. It is actually the Ark of God, the very same one Moses made and put in the most holy place of the tabernacle. Inside that ark are the two tables of stone containing the Ten Commandments of God, written by God's own finger. As God is holy and good and perfect, so are His commandments. God's habitation is in heaven. His approval of Israel, His influence and presence about Israel has been made known in the past by a cloud of glory issuing from the ark. Let us hope that this shall again be so when the Ark rests in the most holy place of Solomon's temple.
9: I think the main thing to remember in all this is one fact, that God is a real God, a living God, the God of creation. We depend upon Him for every breath we breathe, every thought we think, and every move we make, every accomplishment that we perform. Our very life depends upon Him. Why, He is love. He is all.
10: A very nice speech, Mother, and true, too.
11: The parade stops every so often, and the king does something.
10: Oh, it's not a parade, it's a procession.
11: But why do they stop so often?
10: The king is merely following the example of his father, David. Every six paces, he stops and offers sacrifices.
11: But why does he do that?
10: To emphasize to the people, son, that the temple is being dedicated to God, and that the people are pledging their obedience.

0: And with music and with great ceremony, the priests brought the Ark of the Covenant of the Lord into the most holy place of the new temple. The people were overjoyed. Came out of the inner sanctuary, they took the positions assigned them. Levites, arrayed in white linen, stood at the east end of the altar.
1: The Lord is good. He is merciful. His mercy endureth forever. For he is the Lord God of Israel. The Lord is just. He is loving. His judgments are just. For he is the Lord God of Israel.
2: Look, a cloud over the temple. It's so bright I can hardly see.
3: It's the cloud of glory. The glory of the Lord fills the temple.
4: It's so bright the priests cannot minister before it.
3: It is a sign that the Lord is with us and will bless us.
2: King Solomon is getting up on that platform in the middle of the court. Looks like he's going to say something.
3: He's raising his arms over the congregation. Looks like he's going to bless us.
4: Shh, he's starting to speak now, I believe.
5: My dear fellow Israelites, the Lord God of Israel bless thee and keep thee. In the past, he hath performed great things for you, and shall continue to do so as long as ye voice and keep his commandments. By the cloud of glory that now encompasses the temple, we know that God doth approve of the temple and is keeping his promise to bless and prosper us. And now, dear people of Israel, I call upon you to stand as one before the Lord your God as I give the dedicatory prayer.
0: Turning towards the temple and lifting his arms heavenward, Solomon gave the dedicatory prayer.
5: Lord God of Israel, there is no God like thee in heaven above or on earth beneath, who keepeth covenants and mercy with thy servants that walk before thee with all their hearts. Therefore now, Lord God of Israel, keep thou the promise that thou madest with David my father, saying, there shall not fail thee a man in my sight to sit on the throne of Israel. But will thou indeed, O God, dwell in this temple on earth? Behold, the heaven cannot contain thee, how much less this temple that we have builded. Yet we pray unto thee, O Lord, and hear our supplication, that thine eyes may be open toward this temple night and day, even toward the place of which thou.
0: And Solomon dedicated the newly built temple to the Lord God of Israel that day.

0: sir.
1: Yes, Your Majesty.
0: As soon as the temple dedication ceremonies are over, there will be a feast lasting 7 days. See to it that there are plenty of cakes and breads for the feast.
1: Yes, Your Majesty. Long live the king. Long live the
0: Butler.
1: King.
0: Butler!
2: Yes, Your Royal Majesty.
0: I want you to see to it that there is sufficient food and drink for the great multitudes that will attend the feast. People will be here from every part of Israel, as well as dignitaries from many foreign lands. Spare not in the preparation of the food and drink.
2: I understand, Your Majesty.
0: You may leave.
2: Yes, Your Majesty. Long live the king. Long live...
0: Builder!
3: Yes, Your Majesty.
0: In accordance with the custom handed down from Moses, the people shall dwell in booths made of boughs during the 7 day feast. See that the proper booths are made ready.
3: Yes, Your Majesty. Long live the king.
0: Lords, ladies, princes, princesses, priests, elders, visiting dignitaries, and fellow Israelites. The temple built unto the Lord God of Israel has been dedicated. God has shown his approval by way of the cloud of fire and the burning of the offering by fire from heaven. We are at peace with the nations around us. We are at peace with God because we walk in his statutes and obey his precepts. Therefore, I now announce the beginning of the Feast of Tabernacles. I bid you find enjoyment in this feast, a fullness of peace and joy that no pleasures of the world can ever bring. I, Solomon, son of David, king of Israel and servant of the Lord God of Israel, wish all of you well. May you continue in peace and joy and have true prosperity in spirit and in soul and in deed.
4: Your Majesty!
0: Yes, High Priest?
4: I wish to speak in behalf of all Israel, O King. We, thy servants, and the servants of the Lord our God, are glad and rejoice for the goodness that the Lord has shown to us and to David, thy father, and to thee. We wish you well, O King, and many, many long years of happiness.
0: Thank you. Thank you, High Priest, and the people of Israel. It is well for the land where the ruler and his people wish blessings upon each other and rejoice in each other's prosperity and joy, where they make intercession for each other and work for each other's welfare and peace.
5: And when the feast was ended, the people blessed the king and went each to his home joyful and glad of heart, for all the goodness that the Lord had done for David and for Solomon and for Israel.
6: You are a great man, my son and king. Your fame has already spread throughout the entire world, and you're rich, exceedingly rich. Probably the richest man in the world, aren't you?
0: Well, perhaps, Mother, perhaps. But it is only because the Lord has blessed me, not for my sake, but for his sake, that I may spread his glory, his truth, and his name among the nations and peoples of the world.
6: Do you love and respect me, Solomon?
0: Well, Mother, what a sudden switch of topics, and what a strange question. Of course I love you and respect you.
6: Respect me enough to listen to me, son.
0: Well, of course I do. What made you think I don't?
6: I just wanted to be sure, because I want to give you a little advice, if I may.
0: A wise man listens to all advice.
6: You are rich and great and wise. You are above all men upon the face of the earth. And therein lies a great danger, my son. Temptations will be multiplied greatly unto you. You have already started to spend lavishly, and
7: I'm... a lavish spender?
6: The palace you're building for yourself and the queen. There's no building as great in all the world, unless it be the temple. You are rebuilding whole cities, fortresses. All this costs money, Solomon, and requires great knowledge and wisdom. This will have an ill effect upon those made to slave for you. The great men of the earth will seek you out to learn many things from you. This has already started.
7: True, Mother. But it is all to the glory of God.
6: Now, yes. But the continual glory may have its effect. You may be tempted and yield to the pressure of popularity and renown. As your mother, Solomon, I feel it my duty to remind you of these things, to warn you of the danger ahead so that you can avoid them.
7: Mother, it is strange, and perhaps even providential, but just last night I had a vision in my sleep. The Lord appeared unto me and gave me a warning similar to the one you have just given me. As he did when he appeared to me at Gibeon, he spoke to me in a clear, trumpet-like voice from the far reaches of the heaven.
8: I have heard thy prayer, O Solomon, and if thou wilt walk before me as David thy father walked, in integrity of heart and in uprightness, to do all that I have commanded thee, and wilt keep my statutes and my judgments, then will I establish thy throne upon Israel forever. But if thou turn from following me, and will not keep my commandments, and go and serve other gods and worship them, then will I cut off Israel out of the land which I have given them, and the temple which thou hast built unto my name shall be a byword among all people, and they shall hiss at it as they pass by. Therefore, Solomon my servant, beware that thou serve not other gods nor worship them, lest evil befall thee and thy house.
7: Then the Lord said that the temple will stand forever if only I and my people will obey God and keep his commandments.
6: You will, won't you, Solomon?
7: Obedience is better than riches, and wisdom better than gold and silver.
6: Just think, my son. The temple up there on Mount Moriah will last forever. It will never decay. All it takes is obedience to God's precepts. It will always stand as a monument to your wisdom and obedience, and to David thy father. Just don't yield to the temptations of power and glory and fame. Remain humbly true to the God that has given you wealth, renown, power, and glory.
9: Oh, that in later years Solomon had heeded those words of wisdom. But for many years, Solomon was faithful to God. And while Solomon did remain humble and did exalt the law of heaven, the nation enjoyed prosperity. Judah and Israel dwelt safely and at peace.

0: scribe, come hither.
1: Long live the Queen of Sheba.
0: Do you know anything about the new king of Israel?
1: Solomon, your majesty?
0: I believe that's his name, yes. What do you know about him?
1: Only what I hear, your majesty. Mere rumors, probably.
0: Why haven't you sent an envoy to Israel and found out all about this renowned Solomon?
1: If it is the wish of her majesty, I shall do so.
0: I wish to talk to the general of my army. Send him to me at once.
1: Yes, your majesty.
2: Long live the queen.
0: Do you know anything about the king of Israel?
2: He's the son of David, who is the son of Jesse, who was the...
0: Why doesn't someone do something around here without my telling them to?
2: Well, if my queen wishes it, I shall send spies immediately.
0: No, general. I myself will go to Jerusalem and see this supposedly wise and wealthy king.
2: But Her Majesty must remember it's a long, dangerous journey to Jerusalem. I shall choose specially qualified men to go there at once and spy out the land.
0: I shall go, General. Is that understood?
2: Yes, Your Majesty.
0: Prepare for the journey. Guards, soldiers, horsemen, chariots, the royal carriage for me to ride in. My personal safety and comfort is your responsibility, General. We leave in a fortnight.
2: As Her Majesty wishes. Long live the Queen. Long live the Queen.
0: Send the steward of my treasury in.
2: Yes, Your Majesty.
0: Do as I say and no arguments. I am taking gifts of rare and unusual spices, much gold and many precious stones to Solomon.
3: But Her Majesty's treasury
0: have is... Have all things ready to go in a fortnight.
3: Yes, Your Majesty. May the Queen live forever.
2: Is Her Majesty comfortable?
0: Comfortable, though tired. When do we arrive in Jerusalem?
2: About mid-afternoon, Your Majesty.
0: Do you believe all the things we have heard about Solomon?
2: Well, Your Majesty, the nearer we get to Jerusalem, the more talk we hear of his wealth, his wisdom, power, and the great love his subjects have for him.
0: Oh, it's impossible. It just can't be true. Solomon's father was a mere shepherd lad when he became king. Had he or Solomon gotten their wealth by exacting high taxes from the people, they would hate him. But they love him. Have you sent messengers ahead informing Solomon of our coming?
2: Oh, yes, Your Majesty. And he has graciously offered the use of the guest wing of his famous palace for as long as Her Majesty wishes to remain in Jerusalem.
0: Offering a stranger the use of his palace. He is an unusual king, all right.
4: Her Majesty, Queen of Sheba, to see His Majesty Solomon, servant of the Most High God, King of Israel, and wise judge of God's people.
5: Welcome to the court of Israel, Your Majesty. May Her Majesty's stay here be comfortable and enjoyable, and give you knowledge of the King of Kings and Lord of Lords who reigneth over the universe.
0: Greetings, great, wise, and mighty ruler of Israel. I am come to learn of the source of His Majesty's obvious wealth, power, and wisdom.
5: The God of Israel, the one and only living God, is the source of all things good. So perhaps, if Her Majesty desires, first I shall show her the temple to our God, built atop Mount Moriah.
0: Delighted, Your Majesty. It is said that you have over 1,400 chariots, 12,000 horsemen, and many hundreds of horses.
5: Come, my queen, and I shall show them to you. Must you leave for your own country so soon, Your Majesty?
0: The wise King Solomon has shown me much during the many days of my visit here. I am impressed, and I have profited greatly, both with pleasure and with a better understanding of many things, especially those things concerning matters of religion. His Majesty will surely be hearing from me again and again.
5: Her Majesty's generosity and understanding is exceeded only by her beauty. And now the royal guards will accompany you to the border of your own land. Farewell, Queen of Sheba.
0: Farewell, King of Israel and wise man of the earth. We shall meet again. Long live the king.
5: Long live the queen. Much pleasure and great power to Her Majesty.
6: Her Majesty is quiet this morning. Ill, perhaps, or despondent?
0: No, Rosette. I merely reflect upon the many things I witnessed at the court of Solomon, King of Israel.
6: Is His Majesty as wise as they say?
0: Much, much wiser than mere words can ever convey.
6: Really?
0: All the kings of the world visit Him to learn of His wisdom, and like myself, take rich gifts to Him. This, together with His regular yearly income from tribute, makes Him the most wealthy man on earth. His yearly income is somewhere around $20 million. Silver in Jerusalem is as plentiful as rocks. He has two fleets of ships, one in the Mediterranean Sea and one in the Red Sea.
6: My.
0: He has 1,400, mind you, chariots. He has an army of 12,000 men doing nothing but taking care of his horses, the number of which no one seems to know. And his throne. His throne is made of ivory, overlaid with pure gold. His plates and goblets and eating vessels are made of pure gold.
6: No wonder the kings and great men of the world would beat a path to his door.
0: Actually, I haven't even begun to tell you the most wonderful things of all about Solomon. First, I questioned him about everything I could think of, things that puzzle the great and wise men of the world. He knew the answers as easily as I know the palm of my hand. The stars, animals, the air we breathe, water, history. He knew the answers to them all. Believe it or not, he knows many of the stars in the heavens by name and told me all about them. Wonderful. I could discover no subject that he had not studied and learned thoroughly. And he told me about his God.
6: How could one man know so much?
0: I asked myself that same question. But as Solomon showed me around and talked, I began slowly to understand the source of his great knowledge and wealth and power. It began when he showed me the temple they have built on the very summit of Mount Moriah. Beautiful. Nothing like it in all the world. There is no idol in that temple, no images, only the invisible presence of their God. A God whose dwelling place is in the heavens. He is a living God, actually lives. Think of it, living.
6: No God lives, Your Majesty.
0: The true God does. The God of Israel. He created all things, is all-powerful, all-knowing. To obey and love and worship that God is the beginning of wisdom, power, and judgment. Solomon worships, loves, and obeys that God. That is the source of all that he has, his wisdom, his power, and understanding. Not only in this world does the worshipper of their God have all the things I have mentioned, plus peace and happiness, but in the world to come, too.
6: It would seem, Your Majesty, that one would be foolish not to worship and obey such a God.
0: True, true. And I'm going to worship him, the one and only living God, right now. I want peace and quiet and happiness here, as well as in the world to come.
6: With Her Majesty's permission, I too shall worship this God.
0: That would make me very happy. Blessed be the Lord God, which delighteth in Solomon, and in all those who love and worship him.

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4: Welcome to your story hour. I'm Aunt Nikki.
5: And I'm Uncle John, and we're here to bring you today's
4: inspiring story. Hello there, everyone.
5: Aunt Nikki, if I'm not mistaken, we are going to hear the rest of the story that Aunt Carol started last time.
4: You're right, Uncle John. Last time we met a little girl named Elizabeth Blackwell, or Bessie as she was sometimes called. And this little girl had a dream that was unheard of for a girl living in the 19th century. She wanted to become a doctor.
5: Of course, nowadays, that's not such an unusual dream for a girl. There are lots and lots of women doctors.
4: It's what we call progress, Uncle John.
5: Right.
4: And you know, some of that progress we owe to Elizabeth Blackwell and all the other women who pioneered new professional frontiers.
5: Well, Aunt Nikki, let's get started. What do you say?
4: I'd say that's a great idea. First, though, let's just refresh our memory on who's who in the Blackwell household.
5: All right.
4: There's Aunt Bar and Aunt Mary.
5: And mother and father, of course.
4: And then the children. Anna, the oldest. Then Marion and Samuel.
5: And then Bessie, or Elizabeth, the hero of our story.
4: And three more children. Henry, Emily, and Howard, the youngest.
5: Well, I guess that's everyone, Aunt Nikki.
4: I think so. So now we can hear the conclusion to our story of Dr. Blackwell. A story that we call Lady Doctor.
6: Because of unfavorable social and economic conditions in England, the Blackwell family came to America and moved into a large house near the ocean in Rockaway, New York. One day, Bessie and her younger sister Emily were walking along the beach, searching for seashells.
7: Watch out! Emily!
8: Bessie! Help!
7: Oh, please! Somebody help! Emily!
9: I'll get her! I'm coming! Calm down now. Calm down. You'll be okay.
7: Are you really all right?
8: I think so. I'm a little wet.
7: I guess so. You'd be more than wet if this gentleman hadn't saved you.
9: Robert Dunn, at your service, ladies.
7: And this is Emily. My name is Bessie. I mean, Elizabeth. And we're summering here at Rockaway, in the farmhouse.
9: Why then, that makes us neighbors. My parents have a house not far from yours.
8: Oh no! I lost all my seashells in the water. All my pretty ones.
9: Well, I happen to have quite a collection. I was just gathering them when I saw the wave catch you. Why don't we sit here and divide them, especially the pretty ones?
6: As the threesome sat on the beach, sorting the shells, Robert Dunn told the girls he was in medical school and would soon graduate, and that he would be the first doctor in his family.
7: Really? You're going to be a doctor?
8: Well, then I'm going to call you doctor from now on, Dr. Bob. You know, Bessie's going to be a doctor too someday.
9: Well, that would be quite an accomplishment, Bessie. But I think you'd make a great doctor.
7: Really? But how can you tell? You only just met me.
9: It's in your eyes, Elizabeth. Your eyes reflect your compassion.
6: Bessie asked Dr. Bob many questions about medical school. She listened fascinated as he told her about the subjects he studied. She loved hearing all about them and stored every scrap of information away for the future when she hoped to become a doctor herself. And then one day, a family decision seemed to push those dreams away.
10: I've decided to move the family to Cincinnati. Marion and Anna will stay on here to continue teaching, of course.
11: But why, Father? Why are we moving?
10: My sugar business has way too much competition here. And your mother and I agree. It will be better nearer the frontier.
11: What about school? And Dr. Bob, he hasn't finished teaching me. I can't go now.
10: Elizabeth, I'm sure you'll find books on medicine in Cincinnati. New York isn't the only place where they know about such things. Now, in the long run, I think it'll be a place of opportunity for all of us. Samuel, Bessie, Henry, Emily, Howard. For all of us.
12: How will we get there, Father?
10: By train, stagecoach, and canal barge, Howard.
12: When will we leave?
10: As soon as we are packed.
6: Elizabeth knew she would miss Dr. Bob. She also knew that without a doctor's help or recommendation,

0: The local doctor, mystified as to the cause of father's condition, prescribed bed rest. Sometime later, on August 7th, 1838, father called Bessie to his bedside.
1: Bessie?
2: Father, please, just rest now.
1: No, listen. You are to become a doctor. Don't let anything stop you.
2: Father.
1: No. Promise me, Bessie. Promise me. You are to become the first woman doctor.
2: Save your strength, please. You're tiring yourself.
1: And send for your sisters, Anna and Marion. The family will need their help after I'm gone.
2: Please, don't talk like that.
1: I didn't hear you promise me, Bessie, about being a doctor.
2: I promise.
1: Good girl. Good girl.
0: Elizabeth Blackwell's father died that very day, and Bessie was so devastated by his passing that she felt as if there were nothing for her to do but die as well. Then, when Elizabeth was 23 years old, she boarded a coach for Henderson, Kentucky, where she planned to operate a school for girls.
2: Layover, driver.
3: No layover, ma'am. This here is Henderson.
2: This is Henderson?
3: Yes, ma'am. The coach won't be back for a month. You need anything? Like a ride home, maybe?
2: Certainly not. Now, hand me my bags and be gone with you before I change my mind.
3: Yes, ma'am. Here they are. Careful, this one here's mighty heavy.
2: Oh, I have it, thank you.
3: Giddy up there! Yeah!
4: Hello there, Elizabeth Blackwell.
2: Why, yes, I am, and you are?
4: Well, I'm Madeline Foster. You'll be staying with my family while you're here.
2: Oh, I'm so glad my hosts have a daughter almost my age. It'll make things much more interesting.
4: Interesting? No, this here place is boring beyond belief. Nothing to do here but knit and milk cows and weed the tobacco fields. At least with you here, we'll be doing some learning, too.
5: Woo-wee! Woo! Yeah!
2: And who might those gentlemen be?
4: Oh, I'm afraid they're my brothers. Billy, Tommy, get Miss Blackwell's bags.
6: Well, now, don't mind if I do. I do, Miss Blackwell.
2: Hello, gentlemen.
7: Woo! Nice and polite-like, ain't she? Mm. Ain't you warned her yet, Madeline?
6: Ooh-wee! Look at them teeth, William. As white as Piana Keys.
7: I never seen such white teeth.
4: Well, she don't chew tobacco, you dolt. No wonder your teeth are so brown. Now, if you just chew a little like me, then your teeth be nice and yellow like mine.
2: Actually, you shouldn't.
6: Hey, Maddie, we can't carry all these bags by ourselves. They're awful heavy to tote.
4: Oh, sure. I'll just fetch her up to house so Mom and Pa can lay eyes on her. I'll get help.
0: Elizabeth's time in Henderson proved to be a challenge, but happily, the children were eager to learn. Unfortunately, it was in this place that she had her first practical experience with the injustice of slavery, and this she could not abide. Her views on the subject were not welcomed, and after just one school term, Elizabeth returned to Cincinnati and the welcome atmosphere of her family. Then one day,
8: yes.
9: Telegram for Miss Elizabeth Blackwell.
8: Thank you. I'll take it to her.
9: All right, sign here. Thank you, ma'am.
8: Elizabeth, a message for you.
2: Coming. I wonder what it can be.
10: What is it, Elizabeth?
2: A message, Mother.
8: Hurry up. What does it say?
2: Be patient. Be patient. Dear Miss Blackwell, I regret to inform you that your friend Mary Donaldson has become gravely ill with cancer. Oh, no.
8: Keep reading.
2: Has become gravely ill with cancer and requests your immediate presence.

0: once, if possible. A coach will arrive to transport you this evening. I can't believe it. Mary!
1: I'm so sorry, dear.
0: I've got to get ready. The coach will be here soon.
2: Girls and boys, we'd like to tell you about some of our other exciting stories.
3: There's something for everyone.
2: If you're interested in stories about families who face crises and survive with wisdom and courage, you'd enjoy 500 Days in a Cave, or The Most Important Treasures, or our series on the Oregon Trail.
3: And if you have trouble with bullies, you'd appreciate learning about how two sixth graders solved their bully problem in the story called Lunch Money.
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2: We've grouped them in a special album called Teen Scene, and they're designed for mature preteens and teens.
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3: And there are lots more. 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
2: But right now, it's time to get back to our story called Lady Doctor.
4: Elizabeth Blackwell, known to family and friends as Bessie, received word that Mary Donaldson, a friend from her school days, was critically ill with cancer and wanted her to come. Quickly, Bessie prepared, and a coach soon arrived to take her to Mary's side.
5: Welcome, Miss Elizabeth. Come in. Mary's inside. It's quite dark, but your eyes will soon adjust. Follow me.
0: Why so dark and dank? The sunshine would do Mary a world of good.
5: Doctor's orders, miss. Are you a doctor? Now hurry in. She's only allowed visitors for a short time.
0: Yes, well, thank you.
6: Mary? Are you in here? It's so dark.
7: Bessie, is that you?
0: Yes, I'm here.
7: Come on over here. There's a candle we can light. There, that's better.
0: Oh, Mary, I'm so sorry. Is there anything I can do for you? Do you need some water? Another pillow?
7: No. But there is something else.
0: What? Anything?
7: Are you still dreaming of becoming a doctor?
0: Well, yes. Yes, I am.
7: Good.
0: But, Mary, we've spoken of this before. You know I have very little, if any, support. I don't know how I could ever...
7: Listen to me, Bessie. You like to study. I know you do. And you're strong and healthy. You must do this.
0: Mary, what is it?
7: Bessie, if I could have been treated by a lady doctor, my worst humiliations and sufferings would have been spared me. Please, promise me you'll at least try.
0: Oh, Mary. Shh. I promise. Just rest now. Just rest.
4: Twice now, Elizabeth had been beseeched by those close to her to pursue a future in medicine. And this time, she took action. She began to write physicians in all parts of the country in an effort to win support for her dream and to gain acceptance into medical school. But the letters she received in return were not encouraging.
8: Well, Bessie, what does it say?
0: Just a minute, Howard. Let me read it. Due to school policy and general consensus, blah, blah, blah, for a woman to become a doctor is impossible to accomplish.
9: Next time, sis.
8: That's what I say, Samuel. Next time. You'll see.
0: Thank you. I couldn't have 2 better brothers. But I think I'm running out of next times.
4: As Elizabeth was to discover, many people of the time believed women lacked the intellect, strength, and independence of mind to perform well as doctors. Some went so far as to suggest that if women were allowed to claim a higher education, it would drain them of the energy to have children, and the family structure would collapse. Finally, however, good fortune smiled upon Bessie, and she received a letter from a Reverend Dixon.
0: Dear Miss Blackwell, your request is most intriguing, and I believe I can help. Oh, this is wonderful.
4: On June 16, 1845, Elizabeth set out for a new adventure in North Carolina. Staying at the home of Reverend Dixon, she taught in his school to earn money and began her studies on the side. Later, when he closed his school, Reverend Dixon arranged for Bessie to study with his brother, a renowned physician in Charleston, South Carolina. By May of 1847, she had saved enough money from teaching to concentrate on gaining entrance into medical school. Traveling to Philadelphia, she stayed with a Dr. and Mrs. William Elder, a Quaker couple, and applied to nearby medical schools. However, her interviews for entrance did not go well.
9: Come in, please.
10: There must be some mistake. It says here you are requesting admission into medical school.
0: There's no mistake, Professor.
9: But surely you know that women, well, they're not doctors.
0: Well, not yet, sir. I've come to rectify that oversight.
10: Have you considered Paris? They allow, they have women in medical school there.
0: But, sir, do you always recommend prospective students to attend school elsewhere?
10: Paris
9: is such a horrible place and so completely unfit for females that if I were you, miss, I would just abandon this whim of becoming a doctor.
0: Whim? Whim? Gentlemen, you have helped me understand my true direction. I have a point to make at home, in America, as a doctor and as a woman. I have entered this day a course of justice and common sense, and I will not rest until I have accomplished my goals in the full light of day, so that everyone will know that women can and must pursue and achieve our dreams. Good day, gentlemen.
4: Elizabeth eventually applied to a total of 29 medical schools, and then, in late October of 1847, she received a letter from the Dean of Geneva College, located in northern New York State. It was a letter which would change the course of her life. It was a letter of acceptance. She didn't know, however, that her acceptance had been, well, a little unusual. A fact which she discovered soon after her arrival as she spoke with a fellow student.
11: Well, your application came up for review, and I guess you could say it met with some disapproval.
12: So, why? How?
11: You see, our school officials, assuming that the students would never want you to be accepted, passed the buck in order to escape criticism.
12: I don't understand, Stephen.
11: They let the students vote. And the students, well, they all thought it was a joke. And they readily signed their agreement for you to come.
12: They thought it was a prank?
11: Exactly.
12: And the dean accepted it?
11: Yes. And then he got up in front of the student body and read this impassioned statement about the door being open to all equally in every branch of scientific education, thinking he'd add to the revelry and not understanding that he was actually making history. Well, after you become the first female doctor in America, that is...
13: Hey, Stephen! What's the dame doing here?
11: This is somebody very important, Marcus. Dr. Elizabeth Blackwell to be. The world is changing, my friend.
4: Unfortunately, it wasn't changing quite quickly enough, for very soon Bessie ran into problems with the anatomy professor, who insisted that she spend the time during his lecture in his office rather than in the classroom.
0: Well, you see, Dr. Webster, I shall find it difficult to learn anatomy sitting in your office.
6: I wish to attend your lecture.
14: Elizabeth, it's just no place for a woman.
6: For a woman?
14: Yes.
6: Dr. Webster, I'm a student with an earnest purpose, and as a student I should be regarded. The suggestion to absent myself from any lecture seems to me a grave mistake.
14: But I
6: do not wish to do so, but I will yield to any wish of the class, if it truly is their desire.
14: Yes. Well, if you'll wait here in my office, I'll address the class.
6: Please, God, let this work. Please don't let my challenge backfire.
14: I believe they wish your presence, Miss Blackwell. Shall we?
6: I'm right behind you, sir. Thank you, Lord.
4: Elizabeth studied diligently, spending many hours surrounded by books in her room in order to absorb everything she needed to know. During December of 1848 and January 1849, she carefully prepared for final examinations. And to the delight of her fellow students, she sailed through her exams and earned top honors. Finally, graduation day arrived. After Dr. Hale's address to the students, he began calling them one by one to the platform to receive their diplomas.
15: Joshua Bannister.

0: James Richard.
1: Finally, the moment had come. Dr. Hale, president of Western Reserve Medical College, had delivered diplomas to the male graduates from a sitting position. But now, he arose and took off his hat.
0: Elizabeth Blackwell. Congratulations, Dr. Blackwell.
2: Sir, I thank you. By the help of the Most High, it shall be the effort of my life to shed honor upon this diploma.
1: For a while after graduating, Elizabeth attended lectures in Philadelphia. Yet soon it became evident that she would have to travel abroad for the opportunities she required to become a surgeon. These opportunities were not yet available in America for a woman. In April of 1849, she boarded a ship bound for England, and there, while staying with a cousin, she was joined by her older sister, Anna. It was also there that she met with some misfortune.
3: What a day. I'm exhausted. And Anna...
4: Yes?
3: If I have to deal with one more pompous...
4: Not going well?
3: Those doctors, they treat me at La Maternité as if I were some ignorant servant girl with no medical training whatsoever.
4: Positive outlook, Bessie, that's the key.
3: I'm positive I'm going to bed. Anna?
5: Mm-hmm?
3: Can you see if there's something in my eye? Ouch! It feels like sand.
1: The next morning, Elizabeth's eye was no better. In fact, she had lost sight in it. Evidently, an infection had set in, and although she received treatment every 2 hours, it became clear after a time that her sight would not return. 3 weeks later, her infected eye was replaced with a glass eye, and her hopes of becoming a surgeon were dashed. Not to be discouraged, however, Elizabeth plunged into the pursuit of practical medicine at St. Bartholomew's in London. And, as usual, she met with discrimination against women physicians.
3: Good morning, Doctor. I was wondering if I could talk to you about my working in the Department for Female Diseases.
6: I've expressed my concern about this situation. You'll have to take it up with the board. Now, if you'll excuse me...
3: Doctor,
6: Good day. Dr. Blackwell?
1: It was here in London that Elizabeth met Florence Nightingale. They were to become close friends and remain so through the years. Years that would see Elizabeth's return to the United States and her establishment of the New York Dispensary for Indigent Women and Children. Here she was joined by her sister Emily, who served as her assistant in treating poor women and children. And then one day...
7: Thank you, Dr. Blackwell. These poor immigrant children have no one. Orphans normally don't take priority with doctors, you know.
3: Then they're not very good doctors. I should never see the day a child is neglected, and I...
8: Excuse me, Doctor. Is Timothy going to be all right?
3: Oh, yes, dear. And who are you?
8: Catherine Barry, ma'am.
3: Such a polite little girl. Would you like to be my assistant?
8: Oh, yes, I'm a good learner.
3: Wonderful. You just come with me. And here, you can carry my bag for me.
1: Soon, Elizabeth adopted Catherine, the little girl she would call Kitty. And to Kitty, her mother would always be called Doctor. For many, many years, Elizabeth Blackwell labored as a caring and compassionate physician. In later years, after her health began to fail, she spent much of her time in the countryside of southern England. And it was here, on May 31st, 1910, that she passed away, the victim of a stroke. On her headstone, this tribute was carved. In loving memory of Elizabeth Blackwell, M.D., born at Bristol, 3rd February, 1821, died at Hastings, 31st May, 1910. The first woman of modern times to graduate in medicine, 1849, and the first to be placed on the British Medical Register, 1859.
5: Wow, Aunt Nikki, what a gutsy woman Elizabeth Blackwell was. She didn't just dream. She dug in her heels, faced down the opposition, and worked hard to get where she wanted to be.
9: That she did, Uncle John. And that's why we shared this story, to encourage all you kids to follow your dreams, because I believe you can achieve them, just like Elizabeth did.
5: Remember, all things are possible with God.
9: That's right. And also remember that Uncle John and I love you very, very much.
5: Mm-hmm. And we look forward to seeing you next time for another inspiring story. Goodbye.

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1: 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Thanks so much for being here. I'm John Bradshaw. With me, Pastor Wes Peppers. Pastor Wes, welcome. Thanks for being here.
2: Thank you, Pastor John. Good to be here.
1: Appreciate you taking your time and lending your wisdom to answer Bible questions, which have all been submitted by It Is Written viewers. If you've one you'd like to get to us to hear our take on a certain Bible question or maybe provide some clarity, email us, lineuponline@iiw.org. lineuponline@iiw.org. There is no guarantee we won't know the answer, but we're going to do our very best to give you a Bible answer for your Bible question. We want to encourage you to read the Bible, study the Bible, be observant as you go through the Bible, listen for the voice of God. The Bible is God speaking to us today. Wes, first question is from Eric. His question is, in Leviticus, we find laws concerning people that are unclean. What is the significance of unclean? This must be unclean people. What did a person do if they were unclean back then, and why don't we keep those laws now? Where would you start? What was the significance of being unclean way back in that day?
2: Well, it was, in a sense, an indication of impurity of some kind, whether it be physical, spiritual, that something wasn't as it should be or ideally should be.
1: Yeah, touching a dead body, someone's unclean.
2: That's right.
1: Certain bodily fluid stuff, somebody's unclean.
2: Yes.
1: You had a disease of some kind, you might be unclean. Lepers were considered to be unclean.
2: That's right.
1: So why? Why unclean? I mean, why would you issue that designation? Couldn't you just say, hey, I'm sick?
2: Yeah, the same reason that we do today. It's an avoidance of others. And many of the people that had some issue would need to declare themselves unclean before they interacted with others. We do a similar thing today. Hey, I'm sick today. Don't get too close to me. It's a respect for others. It prevents the spread of disease and that type of thing.
1: Yeah, now funeral directors that handle dead bodies don't call themselves unclean today. Mm-hmm. But they do go through, I'm absolutely certain, very careful hygiene processes and so forth. Now, I don't want to say that that was ceremonial back then. Mm-hmm. But there was an aspect of that to it, God helping people to see the difference between what was good and what was bad. Some things are holy, some things are unholy, some things are appropriate, and some things are inappropriate. This was really very important. Now, you go back thousands of years, and they didn't have some of the built-in safeguards that we have, at least in modern countries today.
2: They didn't have really soap or sanitation or hand sanitizer. They may have had some kind of soap, but it wasn't as pure as it is today.
1: Yeah, you don't get then what you get today.
2: Yeah, that's right.
1: Yeah, somebody even with leprosy today, Hansen's disease, I think we call it today, it's not the thing it was then. Then it was a terminal illness.
2: Right.
1: Today it's an unpleasant thing, but you're going to get okay because we have treatment for that.
2: Sure.
1: So, no, we don't keep those laws now. Time has moved on, but we do maintain some of the principles. That quarantine back in Bible times, if you were ill in certain ways, you separated yourself. We understand that today. Not just, I'm not just thinking about COVID quarantines and lockdowns, but you may go to the hospital if you think you have chickenpox. They're going to put you away in an isolated place because they don't want that spreading.
2: That's right.
1: So many of the principles carry over to today, and in some ways, some of those practices are still carried forward.
2: Yeah, even to protect the patient. You know, when I had cancer and my immune system was very low, they put me in what they call reverse ICU, which in other words, it wasn't me. I was quarantined, but more for myself than to infect others. So
1: yeah.
2: The doctors and nurses wore the mask and the gloves and everything to make sure that they weren't bringing something to me, and I was the sick one. And so it can work the opposite as well, and we understand those things much more than they understood them then.
1: Yeah. Johnny asks us, I'm confused about 1 Peter 4 and verse 6. I thought when you died, you slept in the grave until Jesus returns. But this verse says Jesus preached to dead people. Please help me understand this. Before we do, I'll say, Johnny, I bet it doesn't say that Jesus preached to dead people. Well, I don't bet. That was in a previous life.
2: Mm-hmm.
1: I'm quite certain it doesn't say that.
2: Oh, no.
1: I don't believe it. Okay, let's take a look at this. For this cause the gospel preached to them that are dead, that they might be judged according to men in the flesh. So who are these dead people? Verse 5, who shall give account to him that is ready to judge the quick, the living and the dead. So if we were to go back to the beginning of the chapter, it says that he should no longer live the rest of his time in the flesh to the lusts of men, but to the will of God. For the time past of our life may suffice us to have wrought the will of the Gentiles when we lived the life of sin,
2: mm-hmm.
1: wherein they think it strange that you don't run with them to the same excess of riot, speaking evil of you. So what is this here, preached also to them who are dead?
2: Well,
1: he preached to dead people?
2: No. There are people that believe that, but all who are dead now were once alive.
1: That's right.
2: So they heard the gospel when they were alive.
1: When they were alive.
2: But at that point in time when he was writing this, they were dead.
1: That's
2: right. It was
1: right.
2: Past generations mm-hmm. is all he's referring to there.
1: So he preached to people who were alive once and who are dead now.
2: Mm-hmm.
1: It's says,
2: pretty simple.
1: God is the God of the dead and the living.
2: Yes.
1: Well, the dead are dead.
2: Yes.
1: And the living are living. He is the God of all.
2: Those that are dead are not living.
1: They are not
2: living. They were once
1: alive. Maybe they once lived.
2: Yes.
1: But they're not now. Moss has a question for us. This is an interesting one, you know. It's a little bit, when I say touchy, tender.
2: Mm-hmm.
1: I have a daughter that I've never taken care of, never supported financially, since she was born. Are my tithes and offerings acceptable to God? I'm going to say this to you, Moss. Yes, your tithes and offerings are acceptable to God. The fact that there's part of your duty that you have not discharged does not mean you shouldn't be faithful to God. Whereas you are not supporting your daughter financially, there are other people who are doing things that they should not do or are not doing things they should do. It's just we call those things by different names. But the fact that there is a dereliction of duty in one area of your life doesn't mean that you shouldn't be faithful to God. The fact that you're not looking after your little girl doesn't mean you shouldn't be faithful to God. Now, of course, we're going to lean in here and give Moss a little bit of advice.
2: Yes.
1: What's that advice?
2: Take care of your daughter, Moss. And I'm not sure what the circumstances are surrounding this. Maybe you've not been allowed. Maybe you're divorced and the mother has sought from the courts to strip you from all responsibility.
1: Yeah, not often that happens.
2: Not often.
1: And he does say here that I have never taken care or supported financially. It sounds by the wording as though this is optional.
2: Yeah. So we don't know what your situation is, but if you have the opportunity to do so, you should. And whatever you can do to support your daughter at this point in time, you should. So there may be a circumstance where you can't and God wouldn't hold you responsible. But if you can and you're able to, then you should. So let that, in my estimation, according to the Bible, it says take care of your family. that would be just as important as returning your tithe to God. Mm-hmm.
1: Very important. I don't want you to think for a second that we are minimizing the importance of that. We certainly are not. It's real important. Mm-hmm. You ought to do the right thing by your daughter and by her mother and provide the support that you can. All right, here's Debbie's question. The Bible says when Jesus comes, every eye will see him. But supposedly the earth is round. How can this be explained? You know what? I'd like to stop right there. Supposedly nothing.
2: That's right.
1: The earth is round. Yes. It's as round as a baseball, maybe even more round as a volleyball or a soccer ball. It's as round as a round thing. It's round. Now that we've got that settled, how's every eye going to see Jesus when Jesus comes back and the earth is round? Some people living on the other side of the planet where it's nighttime. What do you make of that?
2: Well, I think the glory of Jesus' return will be so bright you'll be able to see it. But as the Bible says that Jesus is coming from the east and going to the west, so as he goes around the world, every eye is going to see him. He's going to complete that, and by the time he finishes, every person will have seen him.
1: So you're saying based on the rotation of the earth, everybody will have seen Jesus? Yeah. And there's something else that I'd like to suggest, and that is, I don't know how he might do it otherwise, but I do know that if he wanted to, he could. There may be some mechanism, some means that God has in store for us that we just don't know. I don't know. But we make a mistake when we suggest that God has to be confined to our laws and our understanding. His ways are above our ways, high as heaven is above the earth. So however God's going to figure it out, he's going to figure it out. So I'll give you another one, Debbie. Where did God come from? You don't know. How old is God? You don't know. How did God get here? You don't know, but you accept that he is. And you should accept that he is. It's just a mystery that's beyond our understanding. Everything says that God exists. Paul wrote to the Romans and says, you look around and see the created creation around you, you know that there is a God. So we do. So that's a mystery.
2: Yeah.
1: And how's every eye going to see him? Clearly, the rotation of the earth, I agree with you 100%. All I'm saying is, might there be another way? Could be, right?
2: Yeah, could be. But the mistake we don't want to make is to say, well, we're not sure how that's going to happen, so it must mean that the earth is flat so that everybody can see him at the same time. That's a major unbiblical mistake you don't want to make.
1: Yeah, the Bible even talks about God sitting on the circle of the earth.
2: That's right.
1: Don't forget that. Here's Gladys with a question. Was Jonah suicidal? Jonah suicidal?
2: No, I don't think so.
1: But he did say, throw me off the boat.
2: Yeah, but that doesn't mean he was ready to die. I mean, he knew that he was the cause of the storm.
1: Yeah.
2: And likely he knew that God had some plan to intervene.
1: Yeah, that's right.
2: Yeah, which he did.
1: Yeah, Jonah just said, pick me up, throw me in the sea, the sea will become calm.
2: That's right.
1: It's a little bit like Samson pulling down the temple on top of himself. He wasn't suicidal.
2: No.
1: Let's talk about suicide for a minute. Very, very, very painful for those who remain. Typically, it suggests an abject lack of hope and faith on the part of the person who checks out. Mostly, notice that's a question, frequently, suicide is associated with mental illness. Mental illness is real. Hey, if you're dealing with some kind of mental illness, if you're feeling terrible depression, speak to people you trust, see an expert, get some help. There is hope for you. Don't think that you're going to do the world a favor by checking out, ending your life. You're not. God has a great comeback ready for you. What you think is going to knock you out? No, no. God's going to lift you up. And we could tell story after story.
2: That's right.
1: About people who even tried to end their life. And today they are super success story, happy in Jesus and loving life. There is always hope for you. Our prayer and hope is that you will always find hope in Jesus. Back with more Line Upon Line in just a moment. You know that at It Is Written, we are serious about the study of the Word of God. And we encourage you to be serious about God's Word also. Well, I want to share with you another way that you can dig deeper into the Word of God. 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We'd love to get your question, lineuponline@iiw.org. That'll come right to us, and we'll answer your question best as we can. And I have Pastor Wes Peppers with me. And I'm going to ask you a question here, Wes. And the question is from Donald. I understand that there are two general resurrections, one for the righteous and 1,000 years later, one for the wicked. Amen. But what about the so-called special resurrection mentioned in Revelation 1 and verse 7? So this isn't the resurrection of the just. It isn't the resurrection to damnation. It's different. Revelation 1, 7 says, "Behold, he cometh with clouds, and every eye shall see him." Take it from there.
2: And then it says, "Even they who pierced him."
1: So this is the people who nailed Jesus to the cross.
2: That's right.
1: Well, what do we make of that?
2: Well, it seems to indicate that those people will live, will be risen at that time to see Jesus coming in the clouds of heaven. Who knows that they won't even see the nail prints in his hands. And they'll recognize that they nailed the Son of God to a cross. They crucified the Son of God. That may include the priests that were condemning him, the soldiers that nailed him to the cross.
1: Sure.
2: Who knows exactly who all those people will be, but the people that condemned him, the people that put him on the cross, definitely are going to see that he indeed was the Son of God. That's an amazing thought, isn't it?
1: Isn't it?
2: It is.
1: That's solemn, and that's Revelation chapter 1 and verse 7. Alan asks us, does the Bible address whether or not our pets will be in heaven? I lost my pet Chipper 2 years ago, and it would be a wonderful thought to think that I would see him again. What does the Bible say about pets, not animals, pets being in heaven?
2: Well, it's pretty silent about your pets specifically.
1: That's correct. Doesn't say, does it?
2: Doesn't say. No. Doesn't say either way.
1: It doesn't mean they can't be.
2: It doesn't mean they can't be.
1: In fact, I would say this. If God knows that it is essential for your eternal happiness that your pet be with you in heaven, I have no question that therefore your pet would be with you in heaven. You heard what I said, right?
2: Mm-hmm.
1: If that's necessary for you to be happy throughout eternity, no question. Now, there's an if there, but we don't know because the Bible doesn't say a lot. Now, there's animals in heaven.
2: Yep, there's animals.
1: The lion and the lamb and the wolf and so forth.
2: The earth will be full of animals that God will recreate, and if he decides he wants to recreate your pet, he can do it. And there's really nothing that forbids that. You know, there's nothing that says he wouldn't do that or couldn't do that. There's no reason why it would violate any principle of the Bible or whatever God would say. So I think he could do it. And, you know, I have a couple of pets I'd be happy to see in heaven.
1: Yeah, and I've probably had pets that I don't. Don't really care to see again.
2: Yeah, exactly.
1: Actually, that's not true, you know.
2: Yeah.
1: Our pets have all been pretty good, but I know some people are like, the sooner I can get rid of this pet.
2: Yeah, that's right.
1: Yeah.
2: Yeah.
1: I don't want to see him again.
2: Nope.
1: Animals, though, absolutely.
2: Sure.
1: People can get so attached to pets, right?
2: Yeah.
1: They become like a member of the family. And
2: what you don't want to do is you don't want to say, well, if my pet, you know, Susie or my cat, Katie or whatever, can't be in heaven with me, I don't want to go.
1: People say that.
2: People have said that.
1: You've heard that. Your bitch people have said that to you.
2: Absolutely.
1: I don't want to go to heaven if my pets are not going to be there.
2: Yep, they're very concerned about it.
1: Wow, that's crazy. You want to go there because Jesus is going to be there.
2: Amen.
1: But thank God Jesus cares. He put animals in this world. I wonder what we'll see. Will the woolly mammoth? be in heaven.
2: Yeah, it'll be amazing.
1: The moa, some of those extinct birds and creatures that were once roaming the earth.
2: It'll be fantastic to see.
1: When I say heaven, I'm really saying the new earth.
2: You know, when I, every time I go out in the yard, just the other day, my wife and I were outside doing some lawn work, and when I walked out the door, little bitty fawn in my yard.
1: Oh, yeah.
2: Still had spots. Jumped up and ran off into the woods. And I said to my wife, won't it be amazing when we see them in heaven, instead of running away from us, they'll run to us.
1: That's right.
2: And they'll be eager to see us and happy for us to pet them. And that'll be something special.
1: Yeah, absolutely right. Here's a question from Bernice. Is it wrong for Christians to celebrate Christmas? I love the spirit of the season with all the decorations, lights, and trees. Thank you for your thoughts on this. I got to tell you, there are some Christians who believe that the thought of celebrating Christmas is worse than the unpardonable sin.
2: Mm-hmm.
1: It'll get you consigned to lostness right away. There are others who tell their kids about Santa and spend money they don't have on gifts they don't need and do it up big like that. Is it wrong to celebrate? And no, listen, I'm gonna switch that word out because I don't like it. We do Christmas at our house.
2: Mm-hmm.
1: Do we celebrate Christmas? I don't know if that's the right word. We observe it.
2: Mm-hmm.
1: Why?
2: Yeah.
1: We like it.
2: Yeah.
1: There's no biblical harm to it. It's a great family time. Take away all the religious trappings. Mm-hmm. It's still going to be a family time. You're still going to eat food. I mean, just enough. Of course, you'd never overindulge. You're going to see family that you haven't seen in quite some time because society kind of slows down at that time. Celebrate? I mean, we don't have a manger scene. Not that I'm against them.
2: Mm-hmm.
1: We don't do Santa Claus. We don't pretend any of that stuff. That's not true.
2: Right.
1: So celebrate? Mm-hmm. I may be splitting hairs here, but observe. Anything wrong with that? Well, someone's going to say, if you go to the book of Ezekiel, you read about, well, they take down a tree and they cut down the tree and they fashion it into a god. That's not talking about Christmas. Don't say that it is, because it isn't. There wasn't Christmas then when that was being celebrated. There hadn't even been a Christ at that time. That was just a pagan practice that was taking place there. So for someone to erect a tree, I read where one religious leader said, put up a Christmas tree in the church.
2: Mm-hmm.
1: And bring your gifts to Jesus.
2: That's right.
1: And this person is certainly very well respected. So I kind of took off there, but what do you think? Wrong to celebrate Christmas?
2: Well, the fact is, Jesus was born. He was born.
1: Yes.
2: He was brought to this earth as a baby, and that's a fact. The controversy often over Christmas is not so much the event of the birth of Christ as it is the timing.
1: Yeah.
2: And a lot of people recognize that Jesus wasn't born in December. He was likely born in the fall. And that's all well and good. And that's true. He likely was born sometime in the fall, not in December. But there's no commandment or forbidding of not honoring the birth of Christ.
1: That's correct.
2: There's nothing that says you can't do it or you shouldn't do it. Now, we shouldn't probably make an idol of it. We shouldn't get caught up in the commercialism of it.
1: Right.
2: Like you said, buying a bunch of gifts that people don't need.
1: But I'm okay with gifts. Just so you know, we're okay with gifts.
2: We're okay with it.
1: Yeah, but to blow money that you don't have unnecessarily and buying it.
2: Yes.
1: A bunch of junk and whatever.
2: A bunch of nonsense that people don't need. But Jesus was brought gifts at his birth.
1: Yes.
2: And so to give a nice gift that's needed, that's practical, that's useful, a good thing to do. We do that in our home, and I don't have a thing wrong with it.
1: Yeah.
2: And so we honor and one of the things we love to do at Christmas time is to go out and serve others, because many people are, they're thinking about religious things at that time. They're thinking about Jesus more than they would any other time of the year. So one of our favorite traditions is to make up a bunch of nice bags with gifts and maybe some Christian literature, or actually always some Christian literature, and we'll take it to people that are working on Christmas Day. We'll take it to the people at the gas stations, we'll take it to the police station, that type of thing, and they're always very appreciative. Now, we do our own observing, we have our own special things that we do as a family, but one of the things we do is serve others. So You can snarl your nose and look at it as an old Scrooge and say, no way I'm ever going to do that. Or you could say, you know what, the rest of the world is thinking about Jesus right now.
1: Yes, that's right.
2: And maybe we have an opportunity here to reach them. It's an opportunity to pull back and spend some family time, eat some good food, exchange some nice gifts that are useful and practical, not wasteful, and then see it as an opportunity to serve others. I don't think there's anything wrong with that.
1: There isn't. I would say this. We wouldn't tell you you must.
2: That's right.
1: We wouldn't tell you you must not. We would trust you to be wise enough and Christian enough to navigate this thing on your own. What I would strongly encourage you to do is not be the grump who rains on everybody's parade. Don't be judgmental. Oh, have mercy, Wes.
2: Yes.
1: The partnership in Southern California,
2: yes.
1: early November, we get out there. And I typically take a photograph of the Christmas tree in the airport and say something like, well, the season has begun.
2: Uh-huh.
1: Oh, man. There's some of the jump on it. Pagan, you pagan Bradshaw. Oh, what's wrong with you people? You know, you don't prove anything by doing that.
2: No.
1: Other than you're a hard-hearted, mean-spirited.
2: Yeah. Scrooge.
1: Yeah. And you don't want to do that. So respect people. Don't go to war with people. Fight people about that. Not cruel.
2: Right.
1: Not Christian.
2: Not at all.
1: Amanda writes, ooh. Okay, she didn't write ooh, but that was an inserted ooh. Serious question this. Might be our last question, might not. God commands us to honor our father and mother. We would say to that, yes, he does.
2: Yes, for sure.
1: How do we honor dishonorable parents? For example, parents allowing unforgiveness to fill their life with unrepentant sin. I think that made sense, but that's what was written there. Honor thy father and thy mother, that thy days may be long upon the earth. And you say, but my dad beat me. My dad was an awful person. My mother was wicked. They hate me. They won't speak to us. They've shamed the world. Doesn't change the commandment.
2: Nope.
1: How do you dishonor dishonorable parents? And you know that right now there are people watching going, ooh, that's me. I've got parents like that.
2: Yes.
1: And I haven't talked to them in 10 years. And
2: yes.
1: So forth. How do we do that? The commandment is honor.
2: Yeah. You can still honor them to the best of your ability in your context. It doesn't mean that you have to obey them. I once studied the Bible with a girl, a lady. She was a woman at that point in her 30s. And her father, when she was a teenager, would take her and her sisters into the bedroom, if you understand what I mean. And when we studied the Bible, he would attend the Bible study sometimes.
1: Wow.
2: And she had forgiven him. The relationship had been restored. But he would often still try to, not sexually, but try to pressure her to do certain things she didn't feel comfortable doing. And she felt like it was dishonorable to refuse that.
1: Oh, no, it's not.
2: I said, no, you have to draw a boundary.
1: Absolutely
2: here.
1: Right.
2: So you have to have boundaries. Honoring your parents, it doesn't mean that you have to obey everything that they say as an adult.
1: That's right.
2: But it means you respect them, you love them, you forgive them, you treat them kindly, even if you disagree with them. But once you become an adult, you have to live your own life.
1: Yeah.
2: But you can still honor them and give some reverence to them.
1: Pray for them.
2: Yes.
1: Send them a Christmas card.
2: Yes.
1: On the Christmas card, I love you or God bless you,
2: yes.
1: If you can bring yourself to say that. We can't minimize the fact that some parents, as you spoke a moment ago, have done some heinous things.
2: That's right.
1: Honor them by following Jesus and being the best version of yourself, allowing God to make you the best version of yourself that's possible, letting God do that work. Honor them by making good decisions. You may never have Thanksgiving dinner together, depending on what has happened and how crazy the relationship is. You don't have to, but you got to honor them. Don't hate them.
2: Yes.
1: Don't give them the silent treatment. Don't slam the phone down. Be a Christian. And through you honoring them, maybe Jesus can reach that heart.
2: That's right. 100%.
1: All right. Thank you, Wes. And thank you. Being great to have you here. We look forward to seeing you again next time. Thanks for being part of Line Upon Line, brought to you by It Is Written.

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1: Hello and welcome to Crossroads here on 3ABN Radio. My name is Angela Lomakang and I am speaking to you from the beautiful island of Jamaica. We are here on location in Mandeville, Manchester. And today I have the privilege of being with Sister Vianna Gray. And my husband and I, she's been hosting us in her home while my husband did a wonderful series, Family Life Series, at the Mandeville Seventh-day Adventist Church. Well, we are going to hear a wonderful testimony today. And the title of today's program is The Unraveling of a Sacred Journey. And the Bible text that she chose is from Philippians 4:13, which is a very familiar text. You all will know this, and it's, I can do all things through Christ who strengthens me. Remember that, listener, whatever you're going through, maybe you're going through a difficult time, and you need to just call on Jesus. He will strengthen you. You can do everything through Him. So be encouraged. Well, today I have the privilege of right here in front of me. I'm in the home of Sister Vianna Gray. Welcome.
2: Thank you so much. Hello to everyone.
1: Yes, so glad to have her here. I am in her home, and it's a beautiful home, and she's been a wonderful person. I have had my husband and I have some wonderful food she cooked for us, some good Jamaican food that I was raised with. And we are so privileged to be here. So thank you so much.
2: You're most welcome. It's a pleasure.
1: Amen. Now, we want to know about you, your upbringing. Were you raised a Seventh-day Adventist?
2: No, I was not raised a Seventh-day Adventist. My parents were good Christian people.
1: Yes.
2: But we attended church on Sundays.
1: Yes. Do you know what religion that was?
2: It was Assemblies of God, Church of God, Assemblies of God. Yes.
1: Go ahead.
2: Yes. And one of the things that I really admired about my parents, my father was praying too, but my mother was a prayer warrior. She prayed 3-4 times a day. She constantly praying. And I, being the third child, I pay a lot of attention to her, vying for her attention, of course, being the third. And so I would watch her as she resort to her room in the days to just sit and pray and talk to her Lord. And I would see her as she sits and pray, and tears running from her eyes as she sits and pray. And she was just like transforming to such a beautiful person. And I always want to be like that. I always want to feel that joy and that beauty that my mother exuded during those times.
1: That's beautiful. So you watched her as she prayed.
2: I watched her as she prayed. As a little girl, I watched her and wanted to be like her.
1: Yes. My husband wrote a song called Mama's Prayer. Amen. There's nothing like a mother praying for the child. Contend with me and I will contend with you, and I will save your children, the Bible says. No. And your mother was contending with the Lord.
2: Yes. And the first result from praying, from her prayers, was that my father was a businessman, and the property that he had, his business, was rented. Mm-hmm. And the owners wanted to sell it. And they offered it to him. They gave him the first preference. But he did not have the money to purchase the property. And it was very sad for our family because it was a very good location. He was doing well there. And so they went to the bank to ask for a loan. Mm-hmm. But they were refused because they weren't making enough money to repay the loan.
1: Right.
2: And so my mother and my dad came home very disappointed. But my mom had a plan. Uh-huh. And she took it to Jesus.
1: Yes.
2: She went into fasting and praying.
1: Yes.
2: And within 2 months, the bank wrote a letter and invited them to come back to the bank and approved the loan.
1: Oh.
2: And my father was able to purchase the property. And and they gave him 5 years to repay the loan. And at the end of 5 years, he had money left over in the account.
1: What a blessing.
2: As a child, I was so motivated. I knew I had to be a Christian.
1: Yes.
2: I knew I had to trust God. And from there, I continue on the Christian pathway. Yeah,
1: wow.
2: I was not baptized, but I was a fervent church member. In the Seventh-day Adventist, in the Sunday church.
1: In the Sunday church.
2: Right.
1: I love that story you gave about your father, your mother. Your mother went and prayed, and the bank wrote the letter.
2: In two months.
1: What
2: they got a
1: joy
2: letter
1: they must have had.
2: It was amazing.
1: Yes.
2: It was amazing.
1: Yes. So here you are. You have a praying mother, your family. The business take off. Then what?
2: Then we grew and we appreciated our parents. They were good parents. They wanted education for us. And so I went away to school and came back home and doing my work. Now I was employed, teenager growing up. And so at that point, I somehow did not... I have outgrown, intellectually, I have outgrown my church. It wasn't fulfilling my spiritual need anymore as a teenager and also my brother. And so we were, you know, not diligent as we were before.
1: Yes.
2: And that bothered my parents. And I was working at this printing in Mandeville. I'm an accountant by profession. And I was doing the accounts there. And one day, the manager came and he invited us, quite a few teenagers were there, young people attending West Indies College.
1: Oh.
2: And he invited us to the crusade that was being held at Mandeville Seventh-day Adventist Church.
1: Yes.
2: And I was excited. And so myself and another girl, we attended the crusade that night.
1: Oh.
2: My boss came and picked me up at home and we went to the crusade. And
1: that was nice.
2: Yes. And entering the church, it was like

0: told her that, and she said it is, but she didn't comply herself. Yeah, she was going to, until later years, but at that time. So when I started going to the Seventh-day Adventist Church, it wasn't a problem for them.
1: No.
0: Although I used to help my father on Sabbaths in business, because
1: I
0: had that business ability, and as I said, I was trained as an accountant, but they didn't deny me from attending church on Sabbath. So and I kept on going. Every Sabbath I was picked up and taken to church.
1: Were you enjoying the church?
0: I was enjoying church. Wow. I was enjoying church so much.
1: Wow.
0: And one day, my boss, he had interest in me. He realized that, you know, I was good for business. He was single at the time. He was good for business. And, you know, here am I gravitating towards his religion because he was a faithful Seventh-day Adventist person.
1: Yes.
0: And so I had long hair at that time. My hair was very long. But I had one weakness. I love earrings.
1: You love earrings?
0: Yes. And I had the most exquisite pair of earrings.
1: Oh.
0: Yes. And I had a problem not wearing my earrings.
1: Yes.
0: So I would comb my hair, hide in my ears.
1: With my long hair.
0: Covering my earrings. Mm-hmm. And one Sabbath, my boss came to get me, and somehow he saw that I was wearing my earrings.
1: Oh, yes.
0: Yes. And he said to me, you are still wearing your earrings after all this going to church, and you know that you're not supposed to be wearing jewelry. And, you know, he was very frustrated, and he said, I don't have time to waste, and you're not serious about serving the Lord. Oh. I won't come back and get you.
1: Uh-oh.
0: And I was so disappointed.
1: You were hurt and disappointed. Yes.
0: I was so disappointed. Mm-hmm. And so Sabbath morning came.
1: Yes.
0: And he did not turn up. He didn't come to pick me up as he promised. He said, I'm not coming because you're wasting my time.
1: Yes.
0: And, you know. And so I was sad in the house. And my mom say, what's wrong? Why are you not going to church? Because she was happy that I was going and enjoying church and sharing with my family what I was learning, you know. And she said, what happened? Why? And I told her that I wasn't being picked up because I had my earrings in.
1: You told her?
0: Yes. And she said to me, okay, the same way you get to work every morning, if you're serious about going to church, you will get to church the same way.
1: All right.
0: Good advice. Amen. And I just wanted to get that little motivation and an endorsement from my mother.
1: Oh, and she gave it.
0: Yes, and she gave it to me, thank God. And so I hurry up. I start getting ready. I start getting dressed for church. And I decided that I would take a bag with my heels, my high heel shoes.
1: Yes.
0: And I would wear flat shoes to the main road. That's 2.5 miles from my home.
1: Wow.
0: Yes, 2.5 miles from my home. And I walked the 2.5 miles to get to the main road. And getting to the main road, I got a taxi.
1: Yes.
0: And I attended a different church. I went to Spurtree Church. And when I went there, it was just as beautiful. Persons were receptive. They were welcoming. And I felt at home.
1: Oh.
0: Yes. And I started going there, attending Spiritual Church for quite a few weeks.
1: Yes.
0: And enjoying the fellowship and the spiritual teachings there.
1: Yes.
0: So I continued that. And then one Sabbath evening, my boss came to visit me. He was longing to see me, and the talking and the, you know.
1: Right.
0: So he came to my home to visit. Yes. So in our conversation, I mistakenly said, a church today. He didn't know that I was attending church all this time. He thought I was sitting at home.
1: Yes.
0: So when I said, a church today, he was more than surprised. He said, what do you mean, a church today? You are going to church?
1: Uh-oh.
0: I said, of course I'm going to church. Every Sabbath I'm in church.
1: Yes.
0: And he said, where are you going to church? I told him Spurtree, and he was so excited. He was so happy to hear that.
1: Yes.
0: And I think he felt a bit ashamed too that he gave up on me so easily.
1: But I love it. You went on your own. Yes, Nobody prodded you to go.
0: No, because
1: you went to a different church.
0: A different church. Yes, I didn't want him to know that I was going to church. So I went to a different church.
1: So after that, what happened?
0: So the following week, he was there bright and early coming back to take me back to church.
1: How nice. He come pick you up.
0: He came and picked me up and took me to church. So I continue going to Mandeville Church. And he started, I started the Voice of Prophecy lessons.
1: Yes.
0: He started to get that for me, and I did that. I completed it, and at the end of the

0: lessons, he asked the pastor to come and speak with me. He was really intending on I becoming a baptized member of the church.
1: I love that.
0: Yes. And so the pastor came and, and speak with, met my family, my mom and dad, and decided to speak with me, you know, give me some studies and all of that.
1: Right.
0: And I felt I was ready for baptism.
1: Amen.
0: Even that time, I didn't have my earrings. I had my earrings in.
1: Yes,
0: I still kept them in.
1: Oh.
0: But when I was ready for baptism, I removed my earrings.
1: There you go.
0: I felt comfortable doing that. I felt a peace.
1: Amen.
0: I was ready. And I took them out and I never put them
1: never
0: back.
1: Never put them back
0: Never
1: in.
0: Put them back.
1: Never missed it.
0: Never missed it. Never put them in. And and I gave them away, and I'm happy about that. And I got baptized in April 1975, one Sabbath evening. Yes.
1: Oh.
0: And I
1: can't Did your parents come?
0: Parents were involved in their business, so they were not able.
1: That's right.
0: But my nephews came along with me.
1: They did.
0: They came along with me and witnessed me being baptized.
1: What joy.
0: And the Sunday morning, I was able to relate to my parents what happened, and they were filled with joy.
1: Oh.
0: Yes.
1: Well, how did they feel about you keeping the Sabbath now?
0: It was fine. It was fine with them. My mother think I was doing the right thing. My father also joined in, and it was okay. No impediment. They were happy for me.
1: Oh.
0: And that they saw the spiritual growth in me as I, you know, live with them.
1: Okay, now let's go back to your boss.
0: Yes.
1: How was your relationship developing with him?
0: Yes, my boss was a very interesting person. He was funny. He was hardworking. He was kind, and he was alone.
1: Oh.
0: And he was much older than I am.
1: Yes.
0: Quite a few. And so I saw him as a father figure somehow.
1: Yes.
0: And wanted to care for him, to take care of him, because at his age, I don't understand why he was alone.
1: Right.
0: You know?
1: So
0: I wanted to care for him. And then I developed that affection,
1: which
0: matured into a beautiful, beautiful love.
1: Oh.
0: So powerful.
1: Yes.
0: So beautiful. And then he proposed.
1: Yes.
0: Yes.
1: And you got married.
0: Yeah, it wasn't that easy to just get married like that. He proposed, and then he came to see my parents.
1: Oh, I like that.
0: Yes, he came to speak with my parents.
1: Yes.
0: And my dad was furious.
1: What? He didn't like that.
0: No.
1: His daughter.
0: No, yes, because I was my father's pride and joy.
1: Yes.
0: Yeah. He was not happy because he felt he was older than I am.
1: Yeah.
0: And he said, what do you see in him? Is it money you want to get married for? He was, you know, he was not.
1: He was very upset.
0: Yeah, he was very upset. He was very upset. But eventually I said that I love him.
1: Good.
0: Yes, I said that I love him. And then they cooperated 100%.
1: What? Yes. After you said that?
0: After I said that, they cooperated 100%. My dad, they spent all their money to get the marriage thing, you know, pay for the hotel. And
1: so you
0: the
1: had a wedding?
0: That. Yes, we had a
1: ceremony, everything?
0: Yes, everything. Oh. Beautiful, beautiful wedding.
1: Oh.
0: My father walked me down the aisle.
1: Did he?
0: Yes, my sister was a bridesmaid and my brother was a groomsman.
1: I have to see those pictures.
0: So we had a beautiful wedding.
1: So okay, we're gonna jump ahead. So you end up having a daughter?
0: Yes, I have one daughter, Arlene.
1: With this union, he had a daughter together.
0: Yes.
1: As you said, he was previously
0: married. He had three children before.
1: Yes.
0: But in our union, it was one daughter. Yeah. So she came at a time in his life when he can have time to appreciate and take care and pay attention.
1: Train her.
0: So that was good for Arlene. And she will never forget that.
1: Oh.
0: The attention her dad pays to her.
1: Yes.
0: Over the years, yes.
1: Was she born here?
0: Yes, she was born in Jamaica.
1: Okay.
0: But we migrated when she was 6 years old, so she spent most of her time living in the United States.
1: Okay, so you lived in the U.S.
0: Yes.
1: For a while.
0: Yes, we lived here for a while. In the 80s, rough era, political 80s and 90s.
1: Yes.
0: We left.
1: So you lived there for quite a few years.
0: Yes.
1: And then you came back home.
0: Mm-hmm. We came back home,
1: to Jamaica.
0: When my daughter was ready for college, I stayed with her. My husband came before because we had a business in Mandeville. And it was growing and needed leadership and direction.
1: Kept the business all these years?
0: All these years.
1: Really?
0: Yes, my husband would come home for meetings, to make major decisions, stuff like that.
1: Yes.
0: And when the manager was ready for retirement, he returned to take up the business. Yeah,
1: yes.
0: Control that. But I remain in the United States because it would retard my daughter's progress to take her back home at that stage. So I waited until she finished high school and entered college, Andrews University.
1: She went to Andrews.
0: And when she was ready and settled in, I returned home.
1: Then you see, you did the right thing.
0: I have no regrets. That's why I call my thing the unraveling of a sacred journey, because God has guided me and He's led me, and I've been obedient as much as I possibly can to His will.
1: Amen. So you came back home?
0: I came back home.
1: And you worked with the business with your husband?
0: Yes, I took up the hem of the business. I learned so much things in the United States that I was able to apply to my business, and saw growth and development and implement new computer technologies and stuff like that. So it just took off.
1: Wow.
0: Like wildfire, we opened different branches and I took over the leadership eventually.
1: Oh, good.
0: I went back to school and did insurance, and took over the leadership of the company. And
1: How many employees did you have?
0: We have about 30 at one time.
1: Wow, that's quite a bit.
0: Quite a bit, because we had main branch was Mandeville, then we have Junction, Santa Cruz, Maypen, and Christiana. So it was quite a big business,
1: Okay, for the sake of time, let's jump ahead now again. Your business is booming, everything going well. Then your husband gets sick.
0: Yes, my husband, 2015, one morning I was leaving and he was upstairs in the bedroom and he fell.
1: Oh, he fell.
0: He fell and broke his hip at that time. So he was, ambulance came and took him to the hospital. He was in Mandeville for a long time, like 3-4 weeks, and he got a stroke. He had pneumonia. Everything just kept going down. Mm-hmm. And one particular night I was there with him and the doctor came in. An elder was there with me and the doctor came in. And I said, how is he doing? And the doctor shook his head that the chances are very slim for his survival.
1: Oh, no.
0: Because he wasn't bouncing back from medication or whatever. And that night I came home and I had a conversation with God.
1: Yes.
0: I sit in my room. I sat there for a while and I prayed and I sung and I meditated. And then I said, God, I'm not feeling you, or at least dying, and I'm not ready to say goodbye.
1: Yes.
0: Where are you? You promised never to leave or forsake
1: me.
0: And I don't feel you at this moment.
1: I love it how you got real with you.
0: Yes. And I went into my study at the back and I saw my daughter on the computer. She came home because her dad was sick. She came home to be by his side.
1: Yeah.
0: And she was there and she said to me, Mommy, you have to take a gamble with Daddy. You either going to let him stay in Mandeville Hospital or die, or you're going to move him to Tony Twait's wing in Kingston, where he can get more treatment, better treatment. And I just wanted that affirmation from a family member because I couldn't do it on my own. I asked the doctors if they could transfer him, and they said no, because he's so unstable, he can't travel. And so that morning, when my daughter said that to me, I know God answered my prayer.
1: Amen.
0: And I went to, 6 o'clock that morning, I ran into Hargreaves Hospital at the office.
1: Yes.
0: And I said, I want my husband transferred from here today, now.
1: Yes.
0: And they talked to me a little bit, and then I called my general practitioner and spoke to him and all the attending doctors. And by 10 o'clock that morning, my husband was in the ambulance and two nurses accompanying him.
1: Amen.
0: And they told me, they said to me, Mrs. Gray, you can't come in the ambulance with me. Oh, I said to them, I said, we are partner, and where he goes, I go. So
1: that's
0: I'm in the ambulance. They tell me they don't want to have two sick persons. I said, no, I won't. God is on my case.
1: Amen.
0: He's with me.
1: Yes.
0: And I sat in the ambulance and traveled into Kingston. My husband got into the hospital there, Tony Twait's wing, and seen by Dr. Paul Scott. God bless him.
1: Oh.
0: God used him to revive my husband.
1: Yes.
0: And when when he was discharged after 3 weeks, the nurses form a line to say goodbye to him.
1: Oh.
0: And they said to me, Mrs. Gray, when you took him here, we were wondering why you took a dead man here.
1: Wow.
0: But God restored him.
1: Amen.
0: And God gave him to me for 5.5 years after
1: that. He lasted that long?
0: He lasted 5.5 years after that. And they have been the most beautiful years.
1: Those 5.5 years.
0: 5.5 years were the most beautiful years of our marriage. He
1: so
0: could
1: you
0: not
1: took
0: walk.
1: Him home.
0: Yes, yes. I took him home. I converted this room into a sick bay.
1: We're in the dining room. Yes.
0: Into a sick bay. And I got a hospital bed. I got chairs. Yes. I got it all furnished. And I had nurses night and day.
1: Ooh.
0: But I was the super one taking care and giving instruction and making sure everything was
1: done.
0: Because I know what the quality person was that he was and what he needed. And I make sure he got
1: You're
0: everything
1: good
0: like
1: wife
0: that.
1: To him.
0: I wanted to be my best because I knew how difficult it was for him to marry to a young girl than himself. So I wanted to be faithful and God helped me to achieve every plan. That I have.
1: A lot of young women wouldn't do this.
0: No, no.
1: But you did it for better, for worse, in sickness and in health.
0: Amen.
1: Till death do you part.
0: I have no
1: Okay,
0: regrets.
1: So what happened now? You have him here in this room. Your nurses around the clock.
0: Yes. I have him here taking care of him.
1: Was he conscious?
0: Yes, he was conscious. He had a wonderful life.
1: Oh.
0: 5.5 years. He was not able to come out of bed because he was doing therapy. But it was very difficult for him.
1: Oh, yes.
0: And I got frustrated. And I said, it's okay. I will handle him. And so we got wheelchairs and we run him sometime. I'm in the kitchen cooking. And the nurses bring him in there and watch me.
1: I love that.
0: And we took him. I drive him all over.
1: What? Even in the car you took him out?
0: Yes, we took him in the car. We took him to the office in Mandeville. And all the staff come down to say, hello, Mr. Gray.
1: Yes.
0: And we took him to his birthplace. We drive him all over. Everywhere we have properties or so, I'll take him to see what's going on.
1: Oh.
0: And you know,
1: you
0: I
1: made
0: let him know.
1: Sure.
0: Yes, everything he knows. He knows everything that I'm doing.
1: Yes.
0: Everything I keep him up. And then I would spend time with him, and sometimes I'd kiss him 3, 4, 5 times because now I was free to kiss him as well.
1: Yes. Oh, so you're just loving on him.
0: Yes. He would say to me, "You love me too much."
1: I see. He just
0: I
1: love that.
0: It was great. It was great. It was wonderful. So the day now, the morning, Friday, the 22nd of January, 2021, I was getting ready to go to Mandeville to do my regular shopping.
1: Okay.
0: And he was just looking at me and I couldn't understand. And I said, why are you looking like that on me? Why are you watching me like that? Because I'd come in and talk with him and make sure he's fine and give the nurses instruction. And he didn't respond. That he was getting really getting lower.
1: Yeah.
0: And I went to Mandeville to do my shopping. And while I was there, one of the nurses called and said, Mrs. Gray, where are you now? You need to come. Mr. Gray is not looking so well. Mm-hmm. I rushed home. And in the process of driving, I corrected myself. I scolded myself.
1: Yes.
0: I was driving fast. And I said, stop it.
1: Yes.
0: Take your time and go. And I did that and I calmed down. The Lord was with me. Holy Spirit was with me all the way. And I came here and I stopped and the nurse said, come inside and see him now. And I saw him and I grabbed him up in my arm.
1: Oh.
0: And I told him, thanks for everything. And I told him, it's okay.
1: Yes.
0: He has prepared me well for life.
1: Oh.
0: And it's okay. He can rest in Jesus. Yes. And then I started to sing his most beautiful song, his favorite song, All the Way My Savior Leads Me. What have I to ask beside? Can I doubt his tender mercies, who through life has been my guide? And I keep singing it over and over while he was in my arm. I was holding him. And I keep singing and singing. And then the nurses, they had the pressure, blood pressure cuff on his hand and oxygen. And then she came in and said, Mrs. Gray, you can let him go now. He's gone.
1: Wow.
0: Yes.
1: You were there with him.
0: All the way.
1: All the way.
0: To the end. To the end.
1: Wow.
0: Yes.
1: No regrets.
0: No regrets. I marriage is a struggle. It's the hardest thing what one has to do. But with love and the Lord and compromise and good thinking and good plan, you can make it a joyful blessing.
1: And that's what
0: I enjoyed. Yes. And I'm so pleased because God has helped me to achieve this so that I can look back with no regrets.
1: Amen. So you had a big funeral for him?
0: No, we did not because it was during COVID.
1: Oh, yes.
0: It was
1: 2021
0: COVID. And so the funeral home, Lynn's funeral home, they advised us that just 7 persons.
1: Oh.
0: But because he was such a popular man, he was a businessman in Mandeville for many, many years, well known in the church all around. So persons were there. We had persons were all over. They stood in the church yard. We had 40 persons in the church, the pastor. And the pastor was very accommodating because he understood. But the church is a huge church. Mandeville Church has a large large seating capacity. Yes. So the 40 persons, they spread out.
1: Okay.
0: And we had a beautiful funeral service.
1: Wow. To God be the glory.
0: Amen.
1: And you know, blessed are those that die in the Lord.
0: Amen.
1: Henceforth the works, and the works will follow him. He's resting, sleeping. Mm-hmm. And the way the world is going, he's taking a nap.
0: Amen.
1: You
0: Amen.
1: Will see
0: Just
1: him.
0: A nap.
1: He's taking a nap. It's not a long sleep. It's a nap.
0: Yes.
1: Amen. So thank you so much, Sister Gray, for sharing your amazing, heartfelt testimony.
0: You're most welcome.
1: Oh, well, listener, I know you were blessed. I was blessed just listening to her. And if you have lost a loved one, put your trust and hope in Jesus. He is soon to return. If they love the Lord, you will see them again. Well, you've been listening to Crossroads on 3ABN Radio. Have a blessed day in Jesus.
0: Amen.
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0: And we welcome you to 3ABN Today. We have such an inspiring story today. We're going to see if you've ever questioned how do you follow God's lead, today is the day you want to tune in and see. I'm going to read to you Isaiah 58, verse 12. And this has a special meaning to our interview today. And what Isaiah 58, 12 says, those from among you shall build the old waste places. You shall raise up the foundations of many generations, and you shall be called the repairer of the breach, the restorer of streets to dwell in. Let me introduce without any further delay our special guest, Ostap Zindra, and he is the president or the founder of Build and Restore International. Ostap, welcome back.
2: Yes, thank you so much for having me.
0: You've been here a couple of times before, haven't
2: yes.
0: you? Yes. Well, we're excited that you're here. We're excited to hear the story of what God is doing in his ministry. But I told him we've got to start with his own conversion story, if you will, and to see if you really apply what Jesus said about ask and keep on asking, seek and keep on knocking, keep on knocking, seek and keep on seeking, you will see that it never fails. God is amazing.
1: Amen. And where we start with is giving me Jesus. And so we're going to segue into a special song by Laura Williams, Give Me Jesus.

0: Man, I just love Laura's voice.
1: That was beautiful, and a beautiful message.
0: Amen.
1: In that song.
0: Amen.
1: If you've tuned in just a moment late, our special guest with a really special story.
0: Amen.
1: Is Ostap Zindra, and he is the founder and president of Build and Restore International.
0: Yeah.
1: Ostap, let's just kind of, before we jump into what God's doing in your ministry, let's talk about your introduction to Christianity, when it became real, and how God got your attention.
2: Yes, you know, way back when our great-grandfather was a Baptist minister, he learned about the Adventist message from missionaries that came from the United States, and Grandpa was then introduced to the Adventist message, and he became an underground pastor working in Ukraine.
1: Communist Ukraine.
2: Yeah. Challenging times, holding a day job, being a pastor towards the evening hours of the day. And, you know, that to us was something that was really inspiring, to see his commitment, his dedication, his trials and struggles.
1: 6 times in prison for
2: yeah.
1: it, right?
2: Yeah. And so all those pieces coming together, we have a break in communism, we escape, come out to the United States, and now it's a different life. You know, we have the abundance, we have the opportunities, and I jump into education and I jump into corporate America, and something is missing. I sense that there's something missing inside. My spiritual life is shrinking, and my busyness and my pursuit of worldly wealth and you know, prosperity is taking over. And so in 2015, I had to have like a reality check to figure out, okay, Lord, what is it that I'm going to do? Where am I going to go with my life?
1: And let me just back up for a second. What did you do in the corporate world? Because I think this is kind of interesting.
2: So I was working with asset and record management, working for a large water utility. And we were doing design, we were doing construction, building, drafting. We also put together a water map, a system that would manage all the underground assets for the utility.
1: So you had the education to have a good career, but now you realize it's not fulfilling.
2: Yeah, something was missing. I needed more than just a day job. I needed more of an experience with the Lord, something that I was looking for, something I was thirsting for, to know that, okay, the Lord is... it's coming soon, right? And what am I doing? I'm just kind of doing the 8 to 5. I'm not really preparing for that. I'm not letting other people know that he's coming. So where does, you know, the rubber meet the road? How do
1: so
2: I get
1: you
2: involved?
1: Kind of grew up with this intellectual knowledge because you were exposed to all the Bible stories, but it hadn't, you know what I always say, God doesn't have grandchildren. It's not just your parents' faith. It's got to become real for you, because God only has children. So how did God get your attention?
2: You know, I began to pray, and as I prayed through Exodus 33, as I prayed through Matthew chapter 7, as I looked at different Bible promises throughout the Bible, how David prayed, you know, how Abraham spent time communing with God, I began to follow in those instructions, those directions that we get from the Bible, from the Word of God. And I saw different things take place, and I began to ask specifically that God would show me exactly what he wanted me to do, and exactly where he wanted me to go. And
0: exactly.
2: I said, Lord, I've got to know. I've got to be able to go and see what is the next thing that you have in store for me. So
1: would you say your conversion, then you've started falling in love with the Lord, you had this relationship with the Lord, and now you're really seeking his guidance, whether you step to the left or the right, you want to hear that voice behind
2: yeah.
1: you.
2: I want to hear that still small voice. I want to know where's the next, you know, step that I need to take, and what is the next thing. And that was to quit corporate America, jump into getting some education. And I thought, Lord, how can I be more equipped? Knowing the Word of God is important, but how do I teach it? How do I share it with someone else? And as I prayed, the Lord sent an answer, one that came in the mail.
0: Mm.
2: A manila envelope from Amazing Facts saying there's a couple of spots left at the evangelism school. Will you go?
0: Amen.
2: And so I prayed and I said, Lord, I need something. I need confirmation from you that this isn't just a coincidence, but this is actually something coming from you. And the exact amount that I needed to pay for the school was the amount that I sold my motorcycle for.
0: Right.
2: And I brought that cash money to the director, and he says to me, "Where did you get this money?" I said, "It's a long story, but the Lord provided." And he did, you know, step by step, he showed me each individual avenue, and the Lord will only give us as much as we can bear at that specific time. And he did that for me, just step by step. I could see what the next road was.
1: He never lays it all fully out for us as he's leading us. That's important to remember.
2: You know, I tell others that if I was to know the whole picture from then to now, I probably would have chickened out.
1: Danny Shelton says that all the time. When you think 40 years of this ministry and with a high school education, not having any experience in media. So you have quit your job in the corporate America. You are now, you spent a number of months, you said, told me in the green room, getting rid of all distractions. You're really seeking the face of the Lord, a relationship with Him, but you're wanting to know, what would you have me do? You go to Amazing Facts. What was the result of that?
2: You know, I get an opportunity, a calling to go to Thailand and to preach. I've never been to Thailand, never been out of the U.S., you know, at that point. And I said to myself, boy, how do I even do that? And again, I'm praying and asking God for confirmation. I'm listening to that still small voice. He impresses me to look online for a plane ticket. And nothing's coming up. They're so expensive. Many layovers. It's going to take me like 40 hours to get over there. And I said, Lord, there's got to be another way. Again, he impresses me the next day. Look for flights. He was showing me that flights are really expensive. And then as I continued to pray and persevere and to ask and to knock and to search, one day, look up for flights, and it's half off, super short connections, almost a straight shot over there. And I said, Lord, is this from you? And I look at the price, and it's half of what I've been seeing. And I said, Lord, I got to book this. And so that was one indicator he wanted me to go. And then just on the other side, when I'm at church telling people that we're getting ready to go to Thailand to preach, to share evangelism, to do medical missionary work there, someone sends me a donation. And it's the exact amount to cover the flight. And I said, how do they know to cut the check for that amount? How do they know that? The Lord was already working on their heart ahead of time.
1: Amen.
2: And here we are, getting ready to go.
1: Amen. So when you got back from that, though, here's the interesting part. You didn't get to hear this in the green room. You are now, you're on fire for the Lord, and you're putting your resume. And this is a man who managed $5 million projects. I mean, he's got the corporate experience, but now he's been through evangelism training. You're putting your resume out all over. What happened? Did all these ministries jump and say, come work for us?
2: No, unfortunately, it was the opposite. Nobody responded. Nobody even sent a thank you letter or no thank you letter. It was just empty, quiet, crickets.
1: So what was your step?
2: You know, I think for me it was a little bit disappointing, but it was also an eye-opening experience because I understood that knocking on the door of the Lord, asking for specific guidance and direction was going to be the best way to go, and not depending on other things. And, you know, when I was staying with Bob and Donna Ernest in Alabama as a Bible worker there, Bob reached over to me and says, listen, we really feel impressed by God to tell you that you need to start your own ministry and that you don't have to go looking to go work for another ministry. Why don't you start your own? Why don't you see how God's going to lead and direct you? Read Isaiah 58. He will show you the way to do it.
0: Yeah.
1: So Isaiah 58:12 was your wake-up call, and you knew God was calling you to ministry. And we're going to kind of fast forward because I want to get to what he's doing. So you founded Build and Restore International. Tell us about the four, well, here's what's interesting. He founds it. He's got a website going. He's got a board of directors and not yet really fully understanding what the ministry will be all about. But the Lord then began to lay it out, and Build and Restore has four pillars. Tell us about that.
2: Yes, we focus on, you know, the whole community, the construction element of the mission project, the medical outreach mission project, education, and evangelism.
1: But that didn't come to you overnight, that this is what's going to be. It took a lot of asking, seeking, and knocking. When you first began this, before you knew what you would do, tell us about that first project in East Los Angeles.
2: You know, as we pray, oftentimes we don't know how the answer will come. For me, it came in a form of an email that led to a conversation that led to another phone call that led to us to be in a position to organize a few people to go down to East Los Angeles and to help a school that was struggling.
1: And they actually were thinking of closing this school.
2: Right? Yeah.
1: And so this is a low income, it's not in the best area. But how many volunteers did you get, and how long did it take for you to not only refinish and remodel the school, but also their chapel?
2: Yeah, you know, the Lord sent 26 volunteers to drive down with us to spend 5 working days in renovating a building that had, you know, had lots of issues. People came from the city, people came from past classes that, you know, they graduated in like 1970, and they said, hey, I want to come and help support the school as well. I used to go to the school when I was young. And so all of a sudden, out of the blue, we're planning this trip in February. The Lord is planning the trip with us and already reaching the hearts of the people that would come that we didn't even know were coming to help us at a time that we needed this help. And so the chapel's renovated, the classrooms are renovated, the bathrooms look brand new. The library is restored, and all of a sudden we have this rededication ceremony on a Sunday morning, and there's not a dry eye in that building.
1: Because they come in on a Sunday, and a lot of the church members didn't even know this was going to happen, but it's amazing how God provided the materials. Tell us a little of that.
2: You know, when somebody said, I have some tile to donate to this school project, I said, well, okay, we'll take it. I have a couple of boxes of carpet. Will you take that? And so we began to collect throughout the 2 months that we were planning for this trip, buckets of paint, tile, carpet. All of a sudden, when we get out there, we start measuring to figure out which will go where. We see that the carpet fits the chapel, the tile fits the bathrooms. There was half a box left over with a couple of corner pieces.
1: That's
2: almost like someone pre-calculated this donation. And you know, we shipped it from Sacramento all the way down to Los Angeles.
1: And then the gas man.
2: So, the PG&E, Pacific Gas and Electric man, comes by and he says, 2 years ago, I was supposed to come to this school and do an inspection and I forgot. I got carried away, got busy. Today, this morning, driving out, I remembered and so I'm here. And we're like, how does that happen, right? That's the Lord working. We took the sheetrock down because we're going to rebuild and fix everything up. And just in that corner of the wall used to be an old furnace. And that pipe was leaking gas. And he was there in time to fix it. He said, go to my truck, grab this part, fix it. I pretend I wasn't here, and I'll be on my way. It's just incredible how the Lord lines up these appointments, these divine appointments that we don't know ahead of time.
1: And then it happened with the electrician the same way and the roofer. It's so amazing. So after you've done this and you have this dedication, now you're beginning to get some kind of an idea of what God would have you do. Continue.
2: Yes, you know, we see that 5 days of service, you know, people will say you sacrificed 5 days, right? Really, these 5 days of service are now contributing to years and years and years of education. You know, since 2016, this school is open and contributing to the lives of the young people that are studying there. You know, hundreds of kids have a place to call their school, a place to study. And so we got this vision refined from Isaiah 58 that says, look, if you go and help these institutions, they will then, in turn, continue to be the light in their community.
3: It seems to me like you were beginning to put together a plan, a vision, purpose, and a mission.
2: Yeah, you know, the Lord just put those ideas in our minds and our hearts, and we saw again and again as we went from one place to another, whether it was a church that we helped renovate in Lincoln, California, whether it was another church we helped remodel in Louisville, Kentucky, or other places. The Lord just saw this opportunity to gather us together, bring volunteers along. And also have the, you know, the exciting experience of learning a new trade, a new skill, learning how to paint, learning how to fix up a floor, learning to fix up the roof. And now that we've had so many people come with us, I'll have parents call me and say, listen, our daughter just repainted her room. Thank you for teaching her to do that. You know, our son is working on putting up a new fence in the backyard. Thank you for showing him how to do that. And so it's exciting to share on and pass on the skills.
1: So how many projects have you done over the years?
2: So now, since the beginning of the ministry, we have completed 164 projects.
1: That's amazing.
2: We have taken...
1: You've been to how many countries?
2: I've traveled to now more than 40 countries.
1: That's amazing.
2: Yeah.
3: And you sold your motorcycle. That money was gone a long time ago. But yet you're still here. You're still going. You're still building because you do have the vision, the mission statement, and the purpose.
2: Yes. And the Lord provides people to come hand in hand with us to help,
3: That's
2: whether
3: amazing.
2: They travel with us and do the physical work, whether they send in a donation to help support, you know, the project and getting supplies, materials, gas in the truck, insurance for the truck, and then we just go together. Another man called me and said, hey, I've got an extra truck. Will you use it for ministry? I said, we'll take it. And so now we've had over 10 vehicles donated to the ministry to help further the work in all the different places that we go.
1: And you know, God has proven that He is a great provider. But I'm going to kind of fill in a couple little blanks. Spent 8 months seeking the Lord, and he said, you know, God would just, he didn't lay out a blueprint. He'd just show me this a step at a time, and he said, that's the way I'm still operating. And what I told him is, the day you quit operating a step at a time is the day you quit following the Lord, because that's really what he basically shows us, is a step at a time. It's like he opens a door, he told you to step through, you do, and you go, where are we going, Lord? But then, please don't think you've got to know it all to get into ministry. And I want to show your pictures. You've got some great pictures that you brought with us, because here's one thing I always say. If you want your teenagers to know the Lord, send them on a mission project. There is nothing like going, especially, I mean, it could be East Los Angeles. That was a very... a low-income place that it's a wake-up call to some. But you send your child on a mission project and they're working for others and they see how others are living. It's amazing what it does to connect them, because they're getting to know Jesus, they're getting to get that taste of service, and it's exciting. I've seen so many teenagers whose lives have been turned around by this. But let's go through your pictures, and we begin with what?
2: We have an exciting opportunity to visit another country that was, you know, it's been on our hearts. We wanted to go. We wanted to serve. And how do we find groups? You know, we begin to advertise. We begin to say, hey, we're going to Peru. We're going to Costa Rica. We're going to Honduras. We're going to Mexico. And different people find different excitement or different attachments to these different countries. And so we just jump in and we say, okay, let's put them on a schedule. Let's send out an invite, let's send out an email, a flyer, and see who's interested in going.
1: So your pictures begin with Peru, is that okay? Let's look through some of these pictures.
2: Yeah, so we sent...
1: What are we looking at?
2: We sent an invite, and different people came from different states, and they said, we're going to go and serve in Peru. And so we had the opportunity to help build a church that's going to be a multi-functional type of a building, because during the week, it's a school. On Sabbath, it's a church, and on Sundays, it's a community center. It's an outreach center.
1: Wow.
2: People come and they get clothing, they get food, they get support, they talk to the local
1: pastor.
2: Now, this
1: is inside the building there, right?
2: And so this is the school children. Mm-hmm. They have an opportunity to come in, get an education. You see the traditional outfits. This is a new building that we're building for the students, and, you know, little by little, we see how the transformation has taken place. When we first arrived in this location, it was just rocks and dirt and grass.
1: Wow.
2: And the local people have taken this upon us to say, okay, we're going to contribute, we're going to help. If you help us a little bit, we'll do some of the heavy lifting. And they, by God's grace, have dug and built and mixed the cement and carried the block and have done so much.
1: They must be so excited just to have somebody show up with materials and the know-how. Huh?
2: And you know what's interesting? There's a waiting line now. 140 kids are waiting to get into this school as soon as the building is finished. And so by God's grace, we want to finish by this August.
3: Amen.
2: Get the school wrapped up so that we can get going and use it for education.
1: Adventist wow. Christian School.
3: Wow.
1: So now, your next project?
2: We have the next project. We go to, I believe, Mexico.
1: Okay.
2: We have a project there where we're also building and constructing churches. We have the opportunity to visit people in drug rehab centers. This is a group that went.
1: So you're doing evangelism and education at these?
2: Yes. We visit... this is the construction of the church now that you see on the screen. And in 5 working days, the team was able to raise this structure, the walls. And we have the openings for the doors and the windows. And we do health evangelism outreach at the local zoo.
1: And that's your team there, the volunteers?
2: That's our team that came, doctors, dentists, nurses. Everybody's welcome to come and volunteer. Our youngest volunteer in this group was 6 months.
1: Now, you said you do evangelism at the zoo, or health education at the zoo. Yeah. Tell us about that just a second.
2: So we bring literature with us, and it's a great spot to just hand out literature, to give people books and such. Maria comes to the zoo, and she jumps in line, goes through, and says, "What is this on this table?" "Well, they're reading glasses." She says, "How much are they?" "Well, there's no cost. We'll have them fitted for you. You can take home a pair of reading glasses." And she says, "Really?" And so she's super excited. She gets the glasses. She likes them. She sits down. She's got a Steps to Christ in her hand. She's only 10 feet away from us on the bench. And as she flips through the first page, she's crying. Mm-hmm. So one of our young people there, that's the translator, runs over to her and starts talking to her, asking her questions. You see, she had prayed on Thursday that if God was real, that he would reveal himself to her. Wow. She asked God that he would help her get a pair of glasses.
1: Wow.
2: On Friday, she comes to the zoo.
1: Wow.
2: The reason she's at the zoo is because there's a citywide alert for a flash flood, and so schools are closed. She's got her grandchild with her. She takes him to the zoo. They're spending the day there. She runs into us. She gets her prayer answered at the zoo by a group of missionaries from the United States that hand her a pair of glasses. Not only that, she gets the Steps to Christ. She meets the pastor. We pray with her. She says this has been a unreal answer to prayer that just happened almost immediately. She says, "This was me last night crying and praying, and now God answers in a real way." And so that's just an incredible opportunity to meet people, to have a neutral place, to talk, interact, pray together. When was the last time we prayed with someone at the zoo, right? It's not a common place you think to go and pray, but this was that opportunity that got opened to us, and over 400 people were able to come through our booth. We were able to pray with them, we were able to talk to them, check their blood pressure, check their glucose levels, talk with the nurse, talk with the dentist. More than 25 people received fillings and extractions, whatever they needed for their oral health. And that was just like incredible to have that dental RV right there next to the zoo. People come in, they check in, they get their teeth looked at, checked up, and it's just incredible.
1: You know, what I love about the four pillars, and he was telling me a precious story about an elderly woman, not that much older than me, but we won't go there. She had whispered to him, "My church is so embarrassing. I can't invite anybody to this dilapidated church." And you took a team in there and restored the church. You know, we don't understand, because most of us have a beautiful place to go to church. We don't understand what a privilege that is. It is difficult to invite somebody to come up and see something that is, you said the outside of the church was awful, the inside of the church was awful. Now, not only then do you do that, but once you've got some place to go, and then you can do the medical, you can do the educational, you can do the evangelism. Now you start filling up that place you've just restored, huh?
2: Yes, yes. The Lord provides incredible outreach opportunities because we're touching the whole community. They see us building during the day. They see us out and about mingling with the people throughout the day. We go to their markets. We hand out pamphlets, books, flyers. We got in trouble at the border because we were bringing across 17 boxes of books. And they said, whoa, you can't do that. And so the Lord impressed us. You've got 6 vehicles coming. Why don't you distribute the boxes across the 6 different vehicles and go in again? We prayed. We did that. We were able to get through the border, no problem. And then those boxes of books went into the community. They had invites to the local church meetings. We don't hold just one meeting. We hold 6 different meetings across the whole entire city so that people in different regions of that city can just jump in and come and join us. They can have a quick walk or a quick bus ride. Some will ride their bicycle to church, and we have an opportunity to reach them there. Our youngest preacher was 11.
1: I love it.
2: And he did such a good job. He packed the church full. He had a little step stool to see over the pulpit, and he just shared his heart out, and the people loved it. They came to hear this young man share what God was doing in his life, how he was reading and studying the Bible for himself, and the people there wanted that same experience.
1: How precious.
3: I'm not equating these two at all, but where my mind went when you started saying, how am I going to get these books in? 6 different cars. And then I went to your grandfather.
2: Yeah.
3: But he went undercover, you know. I mean, that's just unbelievable. He found a way. Yeah. Not sitting here trying to break any rules or anything. He found a way. And then here you are, 2 generations later, finding a way.
1: God opens
3: and God opens those doors and just opens them up.
1: Now, you had a very tough assignment. One of your projects, I think it was a health center.
2: Mm-hmm.
1: You want to talk about that?
2: You know, we have this project where a need is presented. Now we need to fill the seats, as they say. So we head out to Costa Rica, tough destination to go to, pack up our bags, jump on the airplane, and 2 different groups, back to back, head out to build a wellness center.
1: And we've got some pictures of that.
2: You know, where together we bring the steel, the concrete, volunteers arrive, and we hit the ground running. And 5 working days, we began building a structure that will be used for massage, for hydrotherapy, for examination room, a place where people can come and receive healing. And so Veronica and her husband, Delroy, are working on this project there for many years now. It's called Monte Carmelo. And it's an incredible scene because they're just a few short steps from the beach. They're up on top of a mountain. They've got birds singing, they've got monkeys jumping from trees, and here's like this little oasis where you can just jump in, walk through their little driveway, and you have this facility that can help you restore your health. It's just incredible.
1: That is incredible. So now, continue on. We want to get through these because we want to get to some of the most recent.
2: Yes, and so we continue to work throughout that region to help facilitate these projects, and we see that there's more needs coming. And so we have a project now here in Houston, in the United States, where in Texas we want to put together a place that's going to be a learning center, a place that's going to have a wellness center, a farm, and a trade school.
1: So this is kind of like you are doing a mission training. I mean, you've trained missionaries there in the practical area. So it's a training school, and it will be a health center. But get this. Wait till you see how the Lord provided this.
2: Yes, and so as we're praying, it's been about 6 months of praying and saying, Lord, we feel like it's time. We feel like we need a property that can be used for this type of service. We can equip people, train them, send them out to the mission field, and also those that live locally can come and receive training and healing as well as they learn about hydrotherapy, massage, and different natural remedies. And all of a sudden, they get a phone call. And a property is donated to us in Houston.
1: And let's look at this little property that was donated. This is beautiful.
2: It's a work in progress. It still needs

0: sheetrock, plywood, we've got wood, everything that you need for this project, we're going to bring it to you. And so, again, the Lord is equipping us. He's providing the resources. Now, we just need the hands to put this together, to finish renovating this building, to put it to use.
1: And I'm going to say something. You know I love you. But too many people are sitting on the sidelines, and we need to get involved. We know. I really never thought it would be my generation, but I'm beginning to think it could be my generation. But we know the Lord's coming soon. We need to get involved. And if there's one thing that Build and Restore is looking for, one thing that OSTOP wants, it's volunteers. And, you know, your volunteers, you've had a couple of volunteers who've ended up, after going on a successful mission, they've ended up quitting their day jobs and going into mission full time, because it is that exciting.
0: Yeah, it truly is a life transforming experience. We begin to see that if we put self aside and we focus on the needs of others, we connect with the Lord through our devotions in the morning and the evening, that time bonding and working together, there's a certain thing that happens in that atmosphere. We begin to say to ourselves, what am I doing with my life, and where is my life going? What is my main goal and purpose in life? And people have a hard stop during this week or 2 weeks that they're volunteering to rethink, reevaluate, and say, Lord, is there something else that you need me to do? Is there a project that you have in mind for me? And one family packed up and they moved to another country to serve. Another young couple said, listen, we are just so impressed with what has happened here. We want to be more involved. They sold their house in Oregon, moved, and started working for a ministry as well. And so these opportunities come when we are involved, when our faith is in action, right? When we're doing, going, making things happen, the Lord provides an avenue for us to experience how we can give back of our talents and skills that God has blessed us with. And it's incredible to see the transformation that takes place. And we see how God was able to place people in that mission field that they never expected they would be, but they're going.
1: You know the old saying, a body in motion stays in motion. If you're just sitting on a pew at a church and keeping being a pew warmer from Sabbath to Sabbath, that doesn't work. I wanted to say two things. If you would like to volunteer, we're going to put up the address roll in just a moment. buildandrestore.org is the address website. 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You can learn what the deep satisfaction of serving others. 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They can see where they can contact you. And let me tell you something. You may be looking at this program saying, I'm not even a Christian. I don't know why I'm looking at this program. Or you might say, I'm not of that particular faith. That doesn't matter. We've seen people who've come and volunteered. I've interviewed people who weren't even Christian when they went on a missionary program, and they ended up coming to know the Lord and through service. So we do really want to encourage people to do that. So I'm going to give you, we still got another 10 minutes. What are some of the miracle? I mean, you've told miracle story after miracle story to us in the green room. God always provides.
0: Yes, you know, it's incredible to see when we begin to pray, it's oftentimes kind of the unknown. We don't know what the next step is going to be. We don't know who's coming, who's going. We don't even know if the Lord wants us to do this specific project. But we begin to pray nonetheless. And we say, Lord, if this is what you want us to do, open the doors. If it's not, go ahead and close the doors. And we've had some projects where the Lord closed the doors, we didn't go. But by God's grace, the ones that we are able to go to, we see incredible things take place with the volunteers, also with the local church members.

0: They are inspired. They are intrigued to know and understand, why are these people here? What is their interest? What is their purpose and meaning? How is it that this trip is going to contribute to our congregation, our church, our school, our camp, our lifestyle center, our community as a whole? And we have seen that when all four aspects of the ministry are engaged, the construction part, the medical, the evangelism, the educational part, the children are involved in the community with the VBS program, there's some type of a bridge event, there's a seminar that's happening, they all of a sudden come in to see what's happening, and then we are able to reach a larger audience, you know, of people. And so it's just incredible that we have that opportunity to say, Lord, here I am, send me. Mm-hmm. Oftentimes we don't realize this, but we are blessed to be on the giving side.
1: Oh, yes.
0: And not on the receiving side. And so the things that God has given us, He wants us to use for His kingdom. He wants us to go ahead and just share that with people that are in need. And so I see just tremendous opportunity today to step out of our comfort zone and to pray and say, Lord, here I am, send me. What is the thing that you want me to do? Whether you're able to donate a truck or a tractor or some tools, or whether you're able to say, I'm going to jump in the car and actually go and participate. Maybe you want to join us to be on our prayer team and just to pray for projects. Maybe you have a desire to help us with marketing or advertisement. Or you say, okay, I know how to do fundraising. I know how to do different things throughout my life and my experience that I can help contribute to this ministry and the work that they're doing to help others. We have schools that need teachers.
1: And even for this Houston program, yeah. You're looking for a director yeah. that will run that program.
0: We're looking for the Houston Project to have a director for the trade school. We're looking for a farmer. We're looking for someone to run the wellness center. We're looking for someone to manage the property. We're looking to finishing some of the fine touches on the building and renovations with the flooring and the painting and the tile, and get that place to a spot where it's usable and we can start hosting programs, hosting people, bringing young people in. I had a mother reach out to me this summer and she says, my son has 3 months off from school. Can you take him somewhere that he can learn practical skills, where he can be applied, where he can spend his time wisely throughout the summer? We want this to be that program, you know, a summer program, a spring break project, a Christmas project break, a winter break project, where kids can come out and learn new skills, and other people can come join us and maybe even teach. Maybe there's a carpenter that's retired, yeah. and he can say, Lord, I want to go and teach for a month. I want to go teach for a week, a class on carpentry. Or an electrician says, well, I've got some time right now between projects. I want to come out and dedicate a week and teach the young people how to wire up a house.
2: Amen.
0: And so this is going to be like an ongoing, year-round project where people can come and go. A farmer can teach folks how to grow food, you know. And we have fruit trees. We have pecan trees. We have 7 pecan trees on the property that people can come and help us harvest and use those nuts for ministry.
1: That's in Houston.
0: Yeah, in Houston.
1: So you've got overseas projects, you've got projects in the United States, but I'm going to tell you, I wish we could take a couple of hours just to go through how the Lord provides, just like He was talking about with the one church where the tile was donated, the carpet was donated, and everything just fits perfectly, and it was just exactly what they needed. The gas utilities showed up, an electrician showed up, somebody came and roofed it, and they didn't ask. That whole project was done with 26 volunteers in 5 days, but then I think we skipped this story, but you mentioned in the green room that one day you get this phone call from someone that had surplus, a big company, and they said, come get it. So you drive down in your pickup to pick up these materials.
0: Yes, and you know, sometimes we have to be careful what we ask for, because it could be an abundance of things. There was 4 semi-trucks full a flooring material. This company was shifting directions. They were closing one division down. They were going to a different location. They said, all of this has to be out of here by Friday evening.
1: But he didn't know that it was that much. He goes down with his pickup and finds out there's 4 semis. So how did you get all of that?
0: And I'm thinking, like, Lord, how do we do this? And so my first intentions is like, well, let's see if we can store it somewhere. And then I'm just thinking the logistics to move this and to store it. And then who knows how long it'll take to get to where it needs to go. And the Lord impresses me to call the conference, to get a Zoom call with the pastors. It's a Wednesday. We've got just a few days left till we got to get it out of there.
1: 8 hours.
0: And the Lord provides this opportunity to talk to the pastors. And we say, look, we've got this material. We've got to mobilize. Grab your pickups, your trailers. Let's come in. Let's empty out this warehouse. Let's bless the churches and schools that need this Amen. Material. And in short 2 days, 9 different churches responded. We sent the materials out to them. They have had just an incredible time renovating their facilities with free donated materials that were really an overstock. And it saved the church $165,000 in materials that were donated.
1: Isn't that amazing? And God has done that for you just over and over. But once again, if somebody is watching, we're going to come back for in just a moment. We'll go to his address roll, and then we'll let him have a closing comment. But the one thing I want to focus on, let me just ask this question. Talk about the importance of prayer, because everything you do is moment by moment, step by step, laying it before the Lord.
0: Yeah, I have come to realize that the more intimate, the more open, the more intentional I am with the Lord, to share my struggles, to share my shortcomings, to share my inability to plan these large projects with 50, 60 volunteers going to maybe a foreign country or another state and not having all the tools and resources and things, and then we come. And we know that we've prayed for this, and we know that it's God's will. We are just amazed again and again that the things that we thought we needed were not there, and they show up. Someone comes with a truck and has the right equipment and the right tools. Another person comes and has an excess, some overstock in their truck that is needed just for that purpose, with the right kind of fittings and tools and things to put it all together. And we're like, wow, Lord, that is incredible. And so, yeah, I think the more that we can learn to rely and depend on God, to pray specifically for the things that we are looking to do, He will begin to work in the background. We may not even realize it till we get there. We may not even know what the next step is, but the Lord's going to provide.
2: And that leads to these are what you have on your webpage coming up. So if you're listening out there and you've got some time, you're going to be in Houston, Orlando, Florida, Loveland, Colorado, SoCal, California, Mexicali, Mexico. Now, those are some places that are set up right now that they may be in their backyard, yeah. And they may want to learn how to lay this or lay that.
0: Yeah, people can come volunteer.
2: Yeah, to check out your website.
0: Yeah, if they can come for a day, they can come for the whole project. You know, they just give us a call, send us a message, and say, I'm available to come, and we'd be happy to have them with
2: Amen.
0: Us.
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0: I'm Jasmine Carter, and I'm excited about our first ever Caribbean Women's Conference that will be held in Texas this November. Our theme will be Out of the Shadows. And if you're a woman who's been carrying your burdens in silence, wrestling with disappointment, or pouring into everyone else while neglecting your own soul, then I hope you'll join us from November 6th through 8th in Edinburgh, Texas. We will show you how to step out of fear, discouragement, and hidden pain into the healing, freedom, purpose, and light found only in Jesus Christ. Our speakers will be Jill Marconi, Shelley Quinn, Reese Rafferty, Evan Shelton, Tamra Conway, Sandy Mars, Melody Mason, and Blessings Wynn. 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Your seat is waiting. Thank you for all you do to reach the millions who are still waiting to hear the gospel. 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
1: Hello, my name is John Dinsey, and I have a message to you from God's Word. You know, in John chapter 1, we have a very powerful message, and I would like to begin reading John chapter 1, verse 11. He came to his own, and his own did not receive him. But as many as received him, to them gave he the right to become children of God, to those who believe in his name. This is in the New King James, but in the King James, it says, to them he gave the power to become the sons of God, the children of God. So I say to you, some people are afraid to come to Jesus because they believe that Jesus may not accept them because of their sinfulness. But in this text, it says that as many as received him, Jesus is waiting for you to receive him. In other words, he will not reject you. He will accept you. So come to Jesus, and he will give you the right. He will give you the power to become his child. So the door is open to you. All you have to do is accept Jesus Christ as your personal Savior, just as you are, and a marvelous thing takes place. You become a new creation in Jesus Christ. You receive the power to become God's child.
2: I told you this would be an inspiring story, and this Build and Restore is in the ministry of helping other ministries and of growing people, teaching them how to really seek the Lord. Oh, stop. Share your heart with the viewers at home.
3: Yes. You know, it's been an incredible opportunity to see how God is growing me through this opportunity of service to others, ministry, and really equipping others to step out of their comfort zone and help those that are in need. Whether you're, you know, a stay-at-home mom, whether you're a working professional, a doctor, a dentist, a welder, the Lord has a place for you. He has a specific calling for you. He has a project in mind that you could be involved in to help further the gospel. I encourage you to look us up on the website. I encourage you to get involved. Find a way that you could slip away from your busy work week and come, even for a weekend or a few days, and experience the transformative power of God working in the lives of people that are out serving, out ministering to the needs of others, and you yourself will be blessed. You don't even realize how the Lord will use that opportunity to speak to you personally, to reveal to you the plans that he has for you. And I speak from experience because the Lord did that for me. Back in 2015, when I was asking the Lord, what would you have me to do? Where would you have me to go? How would you have me to serve others? He began to reveal that to me slowly, step by step. And I found myself in the Word of God, digging in, looking for treasures, looking for promises that I could rely on, that I could build my life on, and say, this is the rock. that I stand on.
2: Amen.
3: So I encourage you to do the same, and the Lord will bless you tremendously.
2: And Matthew 7:7 has been your cry. He's claimed that. And I'm going to, in the Greek, when Jesus said, ask, seek, and knock, it is actually, those are linear verbs. Ask and keep on asking, seek and keep on seeking, knock and keep on knocking, and it will be given to you. The doors will be open to you. We just want to thank you so much, Ostap, for being here today. Thank you, honey. Thank you at home for watching. Our prayer is that the grace of our Lord and Savior Jesus Christ, the love of the Father, and the fellowship of the Holy Spirit is with you always.
3: God bless.

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1: 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str.fm, where God's character is proclaimed.

I was reading an article the other day about the famous home run king, Babe Ruth. And I was surprised to learn in this article that he was also the all-time strikeout king. Some 400 times. It's an infamous distinction. But really, until Hank Aaron, he was also the all-time home run king. He could have hedged on some of his times up to bat. He would have struck out fewer times if he'd attempted more bunts or grounders past the infield. But he wasn't shooting for that. He was heading for the rafters. Sometimes he looked pretty stupid when he missed the ball. But when he connected, as someone said, it was poetry in motion. Speaking of motion, most of us have certain cycles we try to get through during a day. How about you? How was your day? I welcome you to the program Night Sounds. I've titled our time together, Tarnished Heroes. And I'll let you know in a few minutes what that one item is that really will never change. But before that, our music. Using special effects from the synthesizer, Rick Powell and company come to sing an old one dressed in a newer audio package.

Rick Powell and the chorus and orchestra. One of the old established hymns done up in a little more modern package there. I need you every hour, speaking of God. Tonight's program is titled Tarnished Heroes. A few moments ago, mentioning the historic baseball Hall of Famer, Babe Ruth. Known as the Strikeout King, the point was, he kept swinging. And just a moment back, when I mentioned that one item in life, in the cycles, that we can count on as being constant, no matter what, there is a way to experience solid living when you're at the bottom of your slump. That one unchanging thing is the steadfast love of the Lord God, who said in Malachi 3, verse 6 in the Old Testament, I am the Lord. I do not change. Lamentations chapter 3, the prophet Jeremiah said, through the Lord's mercies we are not consumed, because his compassions fail not. They're new every morning. Great is your faithfulness. The Lord is my portion, says my soul. Therefore, I hope in him. So there's the bedrock confidence no matter what. Whether our biorhythmic cycles are low or any other cycle that we come up against in our lives. Somebody asked me how old I was the other day, and I just said to him, well, I'm on the downside of the mountain, about two-thirds through. The point is, Babe Ruth kept swinging. Just about every luminary, famous person who ever lived on the human scene has been somehow humbled. He's had a downside. You are far from alone if you've hit the bottom. And our distinction is not in the fact that we have failed. The distinction will be when we get back up. When you allow God to give you a fresh cluster of promise. In his book, Dreams, Lost and Found, David Shibley said many people choose to stay down in the pits of broken humanity. But we were created for better things. There is a future for us, no matter what has happened in the past. And in our program tonight, titled Tarnished Heroes, perhaps the only kind of hero with whom people can really identify is a tarnished hero. Politicians, preachers, judges, educators, doctors, just about every profession that's been revered historically has been soiled by something. And in all of the distorted noise of the past few years, there's one clear message that's gotten through, one statement with which all of us, Christian and secular alike, would agree that no one is perfect. Maybe we need a new definition of the word hero or heroine. Most of us think of a hero as that person who was free from even the hint of embarrassing incrimination. But certainly in today's world, and by the new definition forced on us by life, the real heroes are the drug addicts who break free, the teenager who lives responsibly in the face of his parents' alcoholism, the prostitutes who become Christian, and the broken, repentant preachers who humbly and gratefully speak once again in his name. And that latter category would certainly include people like Moses and David and Peter and so many others. Tarnished heroes. Interesting that the Lord did not choose
the unsoiled angels to carry his message. But earthen jars or clay vessels, and we all identify with this. Otherwise, I certainly wouldn't be on the air tonight. Tarnished heroes. For the unbeliever in Jesus Christ, the cycles of life end on the downside. But for that one who has accepted Christ as his or her Lord, Savior, pattern, life cycles end on an upswing. It's not the last of our troubles, that's for sure. And it's not even the last taste of victory in spite of trouble. The overcoming power of Jesus Christ will be just as potent the next time around as it is in this present moment. Jesus said to all of us in John chapter 16, "In this world you will have trouble, tribulation. But be of good cheer, I have overcome the world." That's the simple message that we're on the air with tonight. It's not over yet. Tarnished heroes. I think of Abe Lincoln, and a few programs back we read his list of failures, which led him to the White House. No matter what happens to you, as awful as it may seem, as absolutely impossible as it may be to overcome as you look at it from a certain vantage point, you're not alone. You're going to make it. If you believe in Jesus Christ and have turned your life over to him, daily asking the control of the Spirit of God within you, you're going to make it. Well, I tell you, I'm mighty happy for the message of this next song. No matter what happens, no matter how awful, the Lord Jesus is there. He's here. He's everywhere. He is with us. Let's listen to Stephen Curtis Chapman and this beautiful testimony of hope.

Stephen Curtis Chapman, a note of encouragement to all of us. I will be here, speaking of the spirit of the Most High God who dwells among us. In case you've just joined us, this is Night Sounds. I'm Bill Pierce. Thank you for being right there. And on we go. Many have expressed the wish and perhaps hope that we could be together like this for more time at night. But for these many years we've been on, it just seems that the half hour is the only plausible amount of a 24-hour day that we can come together. But a lot can happen in a half an hour, and certainly has, according to the letters you've written. After we go off the air, there are certain items of testimony and outreach that may be valuable to you. I invite you to write for a catalog. Our mailing address is Night Sounds, Wheaton, Illinois, 60189. And I say this often because it stays with me. And I want to assure you that we are not merchandisers. We are here in the name of the Lord God to minister grace. Once again, our mailing address, Night Sounds, Wheaton, Illinois, 60189. As we continue, I was just looking in a new compilation, a verse by Joy Morgan Davis, who wrote, "Alone in those small hours between dark and dawn, the watchman keeps his wake. He walks with only echoes. And though through hollow caves, while all around the silent city sleeps, assured, since someone is awake to sound alarms if there's danger, hurt or harm, or thieves who threaten to disturb the peace. Sometimes, Lord, a night so deep descends upon my soul. My heart seems hollow, hollow as the silent city streets, and like a child, I'm chilled with fear. The dark disturbs my peace. Is it true, Lord, you never sleep or slumber? Is it true you walk awake through the echoes in those deep, deserted caverns of the dark? Then, dear Lord, until the light returns, until there's sunrise in my soul, please watch over me." As the poet has asked, is it true, Lord, that you never sleep or slumber? My mind went to an old spiritual recorded on trombone with the Singers Unlimited some years ago. He never sleeps. He never slumbers. He watches you and me, night

trombone and singers, rhythm. The spiritual, he never sleeps. Speaking of God, our Father, who watches through the night. In tonight's program, Tarnished Heroes, one thing we probably should watch out for is an easy sentence to say, time heals all wounds. Well, we're told to hang in there and put on a smile and wait for time to anesthetize our pain. It's true that with the passage of time, the edge does get rubbed off a little. It sounds good, but it's not true. Time heals nothing. Only God heals. And he will do it in his time, his method, for both of us.

Just a tinge of a country feel to our last song by Cynthia Clawson, another one of the old ones. Let's take the message to our hearts.

Not to be dramatic, but as Cynthia Clawson was singing that old one there tonight, I thought of those people who might think that it's too late. But it certainly isn't. If you can hear my voice right now, it is not too late. If you had 3 minutes to live, the one name that should be on your lips would be that of Jesus Christ, the great healer. David, the king of Israel, probably could have thought in his lifespan that he'd blown it so many times there would be no new beginning. In fact, he said, I am cut off before your eyes. Nevertheless, you heard the voice of my supplications when I cried out to you. So it wasn't too late for him in Psalm 31 there, and it's not too late for any of us, even if we've been tarnished along the way. It takes one to know one.

Thank you, Lord, for your restorative dynamic. I just pray for that one who's calling on you right now, who may have been tarnished along the journey. Touch him or her with your power. Raise them up again in Jesus' name. Amen. Thanks so much, all of you tarnished folk who've joined me tonight. We look to one great Savior, our Lord. Our mailing address, Night Sounds, Wheaton, Illinois, 60189, in case we can serve you further. Until next time, God be with you and a peaceful night.

0: This is Max McLean. How important is the attribute of humility to God? Listen to the Bible from Luke 18. Jesus told this parable. Two men went up to the temple to pray, one a Pharisee and the other a tax collector. The Pharisee stood up and prayed about himself. God, I thank you that I'm not like other men, robbers, evildoers, adulterers, or even like this tax collector. But the tax collector stood at a distance. He would not even look up to heaven, but beat his breast and said, God, have mercy on me, a sinner. I tell you, this man, rather than the other, went home justified before God. From Luke 18, listen to the Bible. It's great for the soul.
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Right in the middle of a rather involved conversation with a friend the other day, I stopped cold and said, "You know, I get so tired of hearing myself speak." I'm going to start listening now. Words bore me. Well, here I am in the middle of a radio program. Our medium is words. And I welcome you to the program Night Sounds. I'm Bill Pierce. In fact, I've titled our time together tonight, Words, Words, Words. Do you realize that it's possible for you or me to speak 30,000 words in one day? And if these words were published, they would amount to a book of more than 100 pages. There is such a thing as an empty word, a destructive word, a comforting word. I just finished looking in Strong's exhaustive concordance of the Bible, and a couple of pages of the word words, and probably the most significant set of words would be in this prayer.

Psalm 19:14. Let the words of my mouth, the meditations of my heart, be acceptable in thy sight, O Lord. There's great power in words. Charles Rand Kennedy, in his work The Terrible Meek, wrote, "All things that ever get done in the world, good or bad, are done by words." I just spoke with one the other day whose marriage is falling apart because of zero communication. Communication is absolutely essential in life. Words are the media of communication. And by their use, we continue in fellowship with others. The preacher, the teacher, the lawyer, the doctor, parent, radio announcer, do the majority of their work with words. We hear an inspiring sermon. We listen to a capable teacher. We receive the advice of a doctor. Enjoy a conversation with a friend. All with words. In this way, through the medium of words, we reveal our personalities. We can do immeasurable good, and with words we can cause irreparable harm or injury. Even a glance at history illustrates the good effects of words said by great men. Some of the most familiar, well, Patrick Henry, a minister, uttered his immortal words, "Give me liberty or give me death." And in this way, he supplied the torch needed to nerve men to take up arms and win the Revolutionary War. Or what about Lincoln's Gettysburg Address? Its simple but poignant unifying influence on the life of our nation. Perhaps the most famous one with words would be Winston Churchill. And in his very well-known speech on blood, sweat, and tears, he moved people and a nation. History is made by great men and the words they use. How about a mother's words? A friend's words? Those of a great statesman? Words are important. We are accountable for our words. We hear the expression, "talk is cheap," or "put your money where your mouth is."

0: But the sober word of God in Matthew 12:36 is frightening. Listen to what it said. But I say unto you that every idle word that men shall speak, they shall give an account thereof in the day of judgment. For by thy words thou shalt be justified, and by thy words thou shalt be condemned. This helps us to appreciate Will Rogers' comment that one should live so that he would not be afraid to sell the family parrot to the town gossip. I remember that terse little interchange of verbiage when a fellow from New York City went up to New England for the first time and was somewhat depressed by the lack of words that were floating around. And he went to one of the natives there and said, "Doesn't anybody ever say anything around here?" And the old fellow answered, "Not unless he thinks he can improve on the silence." What would we do if every word that we said tonight or tomorrow we would be totally responsible for immediately? As I mentioned a moment ago, there are times when I feel totally impotent in the use of words, a total novice. There are times when I'm editing a program like Night Sounds, when I've said something wrong or a grammatical error, or don't seem to be able to come up with the right type of verbiage. When I say to myself, "Pierce, you are strictly a novice. You shouldn't even be in this business." Then again, it's not so much what we say often as how we say it. The mood, the emotional overtone of how a phrase is transmitted sometimes says more than the actual words themselves. Our next song begins with a small word, if. If I could sing or speak with the voice of angels, or with total meaning and persuasion, what would I say? How would I utter these words? Listen.
1: If I could speak the Savior's words,

The song, If I Could Speak, is sung by Walter Ortiz. A song about communication and speech in words. And tonight, that's what we're into in our subject matter. Words, words, words is our title. And our music is about saying and telling and speaking. The very important and beautiful gift of speech that God has given us. Each. I've often prayed, and if I think of it, try to each morning in my private devotions, that the Holy Spirit of God will speak through my voice. He can do it through the voice of any of us. I want my voice to be His voice. And I've given myself to this. And it's wonderfully possible and probable that the Holy Spirit could speak through any of our utterances. The obligation to speak the right words to people who need them really applies to every person who is a believer in Jesus Christ. We have numerous opportunities each day to bring hope, encouragement, strength to people who need it. So let's try to refrain from gossip, from harmful, undesirable speech, but to make the best use of the privilege of speaking words, because they're powerful. Do you recall what Paul the Apostle admonished? He said, "Let your speech be always with grace, seasoned with salt, that you may know how you ought to answer every man." Colossians chapter 4, verse 6. This is the kind of speech that has reality about it. Empty talk. We've heard this phrase too. I was speaking with another communicator the other day, and we were just sort of sharing notes on how things were going. And I mentioned to him, you know, there come times when either through fatigue or overwork or just plain being an airhead or lack of mental discipline, that I'll be speaking or talking along on a certain subject, and all of a sudden I reach a blank and nothing's happening. So I call forth words that sort of like treading water. It's a phrase that you may use until you find out what you're talking about again. I've done it in concert. I've done it on the air. It's a desperate measure that we take in communication. And one of the fears that I've always had through the years is that while on the air, especially live radio or television or in concert, that I'll all of a sudden draw a blank and nothing will return. I don't know why this keeps me in a state of quiet panic now and then, because I never have been a mentally disciplined person. I was a learning disability kid and have had academic failure throughout my life and underachiever and so on. And why I'm sitting here in this chair speaking with you, I don't know, other than the grace of God and His direction. At any rate, I think we're coming to the realization tonight of the power of words and of the privilege that we have been given as communicators. Nonverbal communication is probably the strongest part of our interaction, but words are those things which sometimes remain in cement. We find a difficult time to erase them. We find it almost impossible to take back certain kinds of words. Let's choose our words and our speech carefully. Ephesians 3:5 reveals how we can be deceived with vain words. And Paul said to the Colossian church in chapter 2, verse 4, "Be careful that you're not beguiled with enticing words." Psalm 119:130 says, "The entrance of thy words give light," that we might speak the words that God speaks to us, that we might receive His words
and his thoughts and his communication in our hearts. Speak, Lord, in the stillness, while I wait on you.

Speak, Lord. Night Sounds is on the air. I'm Bill Pierce, and the subject of tonight's togetherness is words. How we use them. Words are so significant. Communication is absolutely essential, and we do it, basically, by words. We can take a phrase and say it two different ways. One way is to make it encouraging, reaffirming. Another way is to make it threatening. May we be sensitive to the Spirit of God, that He might use our words. I know that I often will say a sentence because of high emotion and make it sound like a threat, and I have to be careful that I don't come on too strong with an emotional overload to the words I say. Let's recognize that words are potential weapons. Some of them lethal, many of them injurious. Let's hopefully trust that the majority of our words will be uplifting and comforting, elevating, reassuring. Night Sounds reaches you night by night with gratitude. I'm glad you're there. Thank you for responding. Many of you do. In case you'd like to contact us, our mailing address is Night Sounds, Wheaton, Illinois, 60189. I was just reading about a Hindu woman who was converted and suffered much persecution from her husband. And when asked what she did when her husband became angry with her, she replied that she cooked his food better. When he complained, she swept the floor cleaner. When he spoke unkindly, she answered him mildly. Her words were seasoned with salt, and as a result, she, through her actions and the way she spoke, led him to Christ. This is the kind of ministry we can have with words.

Paul the Apostle, as you know, opened one of his great chapters in Corinthians by saying, I don't come to you with intriguing, powerful words of men's wisdom, but by the power of God. May it be so. As we interact with people tomorrow, beginning with those in our own families, that we might have our speech seasoned by the grace of God, by His power, by His love, speaking the truth in love.

Heavenly Father, we're so grateful tonight for the privilege of speech, that you have given us the power to communicate with words. I just pray that we might have the sensitivity to speak the truth in love, as we have been advised by the Apostle. Help us as we mingle words, even from this moment on, perhaps before retiring or going to work tomorrow, that we might know the sweet presence of Christ. Use the ability to temper our words. Perhaps if we're in the midst of high emotion, that we might think before we speak. Thank you again for allowing us this type of interaction. Thank you for your words that give light. May we take advantage of that light to walk another step and to speak love to a hurting person, perhaps very near to us. May the words of our mouths and the meditations of our heart be acceptable in your sight, O Lord, our strength and our Redeemer, in whose name we pray with gratitude. Amen. Well, if you don't feel particularly talented or spectacular in gifts or abilities, just remember that you have, by that tongue of yours, a powerful weapon or a powerful vehicle for reaffirmation and enrichment. Read the book of James and you'll see what the tongue can do when it's uncontrolled and what it can do when it is. Let's thank God for this power of expression and yield it to Him, okay? Well, I've said nothing particularly world-shattering tonight, but just a reminder to both of us to make us better people tomorrow. Our mailing address is Night Sounds, Wheaton, Illinois, 60189. Thank you so much again for being there, and until we meet once more, a good day tomorrow.

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0: Welcome to Strong Tower Radio Today. The following interview was co-hosted by Jelaine Finner and Tom Majeure and was one of several recorded at the June 2026 Michigan Seventh-day Adventist Camp Meeting at Cedar Lake, Michigan. Our dear friend Jelaine Finner passed away on September 16th. She was loved by all and will be missed. We hope you will be blessed by this interview.
1: 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I'm Tom Majeure and my co-host is Jelaine Finner.
2: Hi, folks.
1: 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We're at the Michigan Conference Camp Meeting, and we have had a special speaker. 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
2: Yes.
1: But this speaker is familiar to our listeners. Jelaine, would you introduce them?
2: Okay. So, yes, and Tom and I have had the opportunity to interview Stephen Bohr. And Stephen, we're glad you're here.
3: It's a real pleasure to be with you once again. I think this is the third time.
1: That's yes. Right.
2: And just so people understand, his last name is Bohr. That doesn't mean he's boring. And it's spelled B-O-H-R?
3: B-O-H-R, that's correct. Okay. Not B-O-R-E.
2: That's right.
1: He has a great sense of humor. Yeah. We absolutely love spending time with him. It's a privilege. Yes.
2: Tell us a little bit about your ministry.
3: Well, I'm the president of a ministry called Secrets Unsealed. Secrets Unsealed is actually one part of the ministry, and SUMTV, S-U-M-TV, is the other part of the ministry. SUMTV is the broadcasting part of the ministry, and Secrets Unsealed is actually the name of the ministry itself. 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
1: Amen.
3: And when I say distinctive, I'm talking about the doctrines that many times have been forgotten in the Christian world, which we need to highlight, especially in these last days. So basically, we're a television production company. We produce for social media, and we broadcast, and we also have printed materials that people can have access to. And our website is secretsunsealedaltogether.org.
1: And we're going to be talking about one of those subjects is the Sabbath.
2: Right. So I have a question, though. How do people Google to go online to find the TV as well as the website? I mean, you gave us the website.
3: Well, we broadcast on YouTube as well. They can go to YouTube and punch in Secrets Unsealed. They can also download our app. You know, our app has everything that we have ever done in the last 22 years.
2: Wow.
1: What a library. Free is good, as my sister says.
3: Yeah, I think people love that word, free. people can download the app, and they have access to everything that we've ever done, whether it's audio or video or printed material.
2: Amen.
3: All is available, and we encourage people to download and to share and so on. You know, we don't go after people for copyright infringement or anything like that, because our purpose is to extend the message as far and wide as possible. So when people share the material, more people are coming to know productions that we do.
2: So I know that you're very fluent in Spanish because you grew up in, your parents were missionaries. What country did you grow up in?
3: Well, actually, they first went to Colombia for a year, and then after that, they went to Venezuela. I lived in Venezuela from 5 to 14 years old.
2: Okay.
1: Your formative, impressionable years.
3: yes, and you know, when you go that early in life, you become not only bilingual, but bicultural. I feel as comfortable in the culture here in the U.S. as I feel when I go to Latin America, because basically I like the food from both places. I know the way of thinking of everyone from both places. And so that has allowed me to be much more useful to the Lord, because I can minister in English and in Spanish as well.
2: So any of our Spanish listeners, they can go to the same thing, website or YouTube, and be able, if they wanted to listen in Spanish, find something?
3: I'm going to say it in Spanish because it doesn't do any good to say it in English. Quiero decirle a los hispanos, si están escuchando este programa, que pueden acceder a todos los materiales que tenemos. Lo único que tienen que hacer es ir a secretsunsealed.org o SUMTV, SUMTV.org, y ahí van a conseguir nuestra aplicación. Pueden bajar la aplicación, es gratis bajarla, y luego pueden también acceder a todos los materiales completamente gratis, videos, audio y material impreso.
1: Amen. Jelaine, will you lead us in a word of prayer so we can get into this most important subject of the Sabbath?
2: Dear Heavenly Father, we always come to you thanking you that you love us so much and you forgive us so much. And Lord, we are thankful for the signs of the times. Know that you are coming much sooner than later. And we just pray that you'd bring out the information that we need to be hearing in these last days. And we just pray that you would please bless Pastor Bohr in having him have your words to help us in being ready for your soon coming. We just thank you, Jesus, for your ultimate sacrifice so that we can spend eternity in heaven. We ask this in your name. Amen.
1: Pastor Bohr, the subject of the Sabbath is a deep, deep subject. Not only that, it is from the beginning to the end of Scriptures, Genesis to Revelation and throughout. You are giving a five-part seminar here, and you can look it up. It'll be aired on Strong Tower Radio, but it will also, you can look it on the Michigan Conference Camp Meeting 2026 series. Pastor, you went in such depth. We read these texts and we miss so much of the significance of the Sabbath throughout it. We've heard the first two sessions. We just can't wait to hear the rest of the story. We're getting a little advanced information here. But Pastor, please share what you have been put on your heart and the finding of your research backed up by Scriptures.
3: Okay, basically, I was invited to do five presentations here at Michigan Camp Meeting in 2026. And the first presentation was just some general facts about the Sabbath.
1: We underestimate the Sabbath.
3: Yes, it's extremely important. Then the second presentation is on the Sabbath at creation. The next presentation is the Sabbath in redemption. Then there's another presentation on the Sabbath in the world to come. And finally, the last presentation is on the beast, his image, and his mark, and the danger of worshiping the beast and his image and receiving the mark. That's the last presentation. And they all are related to the Sabbath at creation, redemption, and in the final restoration.
2: So you're going to help us understand when you're talking about the beast, and that's in Revelation, and so many people do not understand the book of Revelation. In fact, I've heard pastors say it's not for us to understand. And so you, from your research, we can understand this.
3: We definitely can understand it. God would not put anything in his word that we can't understand.
1: That's right.
3: Because
1: Amen.
3: God is a God of truth, a God of clarity. His purpose is not to confuse us, it's to inform us. Basically, when we talk about the beast, his image, and his mark, there's a lot of information that's being shared that is totally off base and wrong. We need to know who the beast is in order to know what the image is. And we need to know who the beast is in order to know what the mark of the beast is.
1: Well, that's our last section. So let's get on that first section that you did, your first lecture that you shared.
3: Let me just synthesize the entire series.
1: Okay.
3: The purpose of the entire series is to show that God's plan for the observance of the Sabbath has never changed.
2: Mm-hmm.
3: You know, the Christian world says, yes, you know, the Sabbath, God rested at creation after 6 days of work, but there's no place where it says that God commanded human beings to keep the Sabbath, as in Genesis. And so they say, you know, later on, God decided to give the Sabbath to the Jews in the fourth commandment. And so then they say the Sabbath is Jewish, and when Jesus comes in his first coming, then he dies and he resurrects on Sunday, and then he's trying to tell us that Sunday is the new day of worship. And so then what they're doing is they're saying that the Sabbath was applicable at creation, it was applicable for the Jews, but it's not applicable to Christians.
1: That's dispensationalism.
3: Yeah, and in this series what I show is that God's plan for man was at creation, the Sabbath, in redemption, the Sabbath, in the future, the Sabbath, and that the observance of Sunday is an intrusion that does not belong. because God established a Sabbath at the beginning, the Sabbath and the fourth commandment. The Sabbath was observed by Jesus and the apostles. The Sabbath will be the reason for the final controversy, and we will go from Sabbath to Sabbath to worship before the Lord, according to Isaiah chapter 66, in eternity after God creates a new heavens and new earth. God's plan for the Sabbath has never changed.
1: Amen. God is the same today, right, tomorrow, and forever.
3: Right. Mm-hmm.
1: So, jump right in there with day one.
3: Okay, day one, we talked about the changes that human beings have made in God's calendar. Like, for example, the Bible tells us that God gave the days numbers.
1: Numbers.
3: Not names.
1: There's no Sunday, Monday, Tuesday, Wednesday, Thursday, Friday.
3: Those are all names in honor
1: post-biblical
3: of planetary gods. In other words, pagan gods. The names of the days. God gave numbers to the days. All the days, including the Sabbath. Seventh day. So it says first evening and morning, first day, second day, third day, fourth day, fifth day, sixth day, and seventh day. But human beings have changed that practice.
1: For its own purposes.
3: Yeah, and there's nothing wrong with talking of Sunday and Monday and Tuesday. But, you know, even in Brazil, they number the days, just like the Bible.
1: Do they really?
3: With the exception, of course, of the Sabbath, which is Sábado, and Sunday, which they call Domingo. Those are the only 2 days in Brazil that have a name.
2: Oh, really?
3: The other five days, Monday through Friday, have a number.
1: Those are almost more correct.
2: So is Monday number two or not?
3: Yeah, Monday is segunda-feira. Yeah, the second day of the week. So there's this remnant in Brazil, and I think maybe in Portugal as well. So anyway, we dealt with the changes that human beings have made in the calendar by giving the days names instead of numbers. We also notice that there's another change, and that is that, according to the Bible, the day begins at sunset. But human beings have changed it to the beginning of the day at midnight.
1: And who did that?
3: Well, that was done by the Romans, because the Romans believed that the god of darkness, the god of the underworld, ruled until the sun began its ascent, and then the sun would come up and it would cast the darkness into the underworld. So in other words, it has a pagan origin, the idea of midnight being the beginning of the day. And then the greatest and most important change that human beings have made is that they have made the central and most important day, Sunday, instead of the Sabbath. So that's one of the things that we dealt with in the first presentation.
2: And just for our listeners to understand, which, and I've heard this so many times, because Jesus rose on Sunday, that's why they say let's celebrate Sunday as the Sabbath. But what did he do on Saturday, from after Friday to Sunday? He rested.
3: Yeah, that's a critically important point. And the reason why he resurrected on Sunday is because he had to rest in the tomb on Sabbath.
2: Yes.
3: So the important day is not Sunday, although the resurrection is important.
2: Yes.
3: The important day is Sabbath because, like he did his work of redemption and rested in the tomb on Sabbath, at the beginning, he did his work of creation, and he rested on the Sabbath.
2: Yeah.
3: The plan has never changed.
2: Yes, amen.
1: Amen. Well, why don't we take a break right now, and we're talking with Pastor Stephen Boers of Secrets Unsealed, a powerful ministry, and the messages that he has presented here at the Michigan Camp Meeting. Jelaine, we've just thoroughly enjoyed them.
2: Yes. Well, I just can't believe how understanding Scripture better because of the research he's done. And then you go back to the original Greek and Hebrew and explaining those words. So hopefully people can go to your site and get more in depth of this, we're learning.
1: It's brought such joy to us. Let's take a break right now, and we'll be right back with more with Pastor Boer.
0: 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While I was editing this program, I ran across the following prayer by Jelaine during a break in the recording. Jelaine loved the Lord and wanted you, our listeners, to grasp the beauty and blessing of a Sabbath. Let's listen now to Jelaine's prayer.
2: Dear Heavenly Father, once again we're coming to you, thanking you that we are able to have this program. And we just pray during this segment, Lord, that many of your children out there will be able to tune in and hear this Bible truth and just open their hearts and minds that they will want to know more. Right. We're just thankful, Jesus, that this truth is there in the Bible, but so many people don't see it. And we just pray that you would continue to bless this recording. We ask this in your name, amen.
0: Wasn't that beautiful? Can't you hear the love in her voice for the Lord and for the Sabbath? Let's go back to the interview now.
1: We're back with Pastor Stephen Bohr, with Jelaine Fenner and Tom Mazur. We're talking about the presentation he did on the Sabbath back then, the Sabbath at Redemption, and the Sabbath in the future. Pastor Bohr, last night in the second night of presentation, you talked about the first week was all about God. He did it one and done. That's my interpretation. And then he's rested, and he has been in rest ever since. That sounds very simple, but it has profound implications. Can you share that with our listening audience?
3: Yes, you know, there's this idea in the Christian world that because God did not give a specific command to Adam and Eve to keep the Sabbath, because the Genesis account says that God worked six and God ceased on the seventh, that the Sabbath was not a creation institution, because God did not command man to work six and to cease on the seventh. What I dealt with was that at creation, the first week is what I call God's week.
1: Well, because man wasn't even there for the first 5 days.
3: Well, actually, for part of the 6 days.
1: Right,
3: well,
1: correct.
3: Because God created the animals on the 6 days, the land animals. When we understand that the first week is not about man, it's about God, many things become clear. We understand, first of all, why God did not command Adam and Eve to work 6 days and to cease on the seventh day.
1: Because they hadn't worked yet.
3: They hadn't worked 6 days. Furthermore, the Bible shows that God did not bless and sanctify the day until the day ended.
1: That was profound. That took me back. He didn't bless it at the beginning of the day. He did it at the end. Why did he do it at the end?
3: He did it at the end because the Sabbath was made holy by his rest. He had to rest before the day was holy. It's his rest that
1: his
3: makes
1: creation
3: the day holy.
1: Was his resting.
3: That's correct. You know, the fourth commandment, which says 6 days you shall labor, the seventh day you shall rest, I'm paraphrasing, actually applies to the human race beginning with the second week, not the first week. Mm-hmm. Because God works 6 days, he ceases or rests on the seventh day, then he gives the week to Adam and his descendants, and he says, now you do as I did during the first week. So the fourth commandment says, 6 days you shall labor and do all your work, but the seventh day is the Sabbath of the Lord your God. Later on in the fourth commandment it says, that because you do that, because I work 6 days and I ceased on the seventh. Now, if the Sabbath does not become holy until it ends, then God could not have told Adam and Eve when the Sabbath was beginning, keep the Sabbath holy. He can tell them keep the Sabbath holy after he has rested the whole day and has made the day holy.
2: Amen.
1: Yes. And it has, and you shared that God continues to rest. That took a while for me to digest.
3: Yeah. You know, the bottom line is that many times we're superficial in our reading of Scripture.
1: Too much.
3: We don't really think when we're reading a passage.
1: Well, Moses wrote this, and he was poetic. He was a master of words. Mm-hmm. And we say, oh, you just kind of get lulled. I hate to admit it. We kind of get lulled to say, oh, that was nice, Moses. Mm-hmm. But there's theology, deep theology, in every word that he puts
3: Amen.
1: In there.
3: Amen.
2: Well, and one thing, and we just want listeners to understand this, anytime you open the Bible, before you start reading, please, please, please pray. Ask God, the Holy Spirit, to give you wisdom and understanding. And then, like you said, surface reading, because we all do it. But if we sit there and just start reading rather slowly, and we've prayed about this, God will impress us with more Bible truth. Because I can know 20 years I've read that verse, all of a sudden, even though I've prayed before, all of a sudden it means something totally different than I ever thought.
1: Let me even build on that, Jelaine. Pastor Bohr, why is it that you're able to see these things that Jelaine and I and so many Christians just pass over? What do you do different that you're able to mine? How do you work in coordination with the Holy Spirit? What do you do different that the rest of us are missing?
3: You have to be inquisitive when you read Scripture. You have to ask the text questions.
1: The text questions.
3: Right. When you're reading, don't only read. Jesus said, search the Scriptures, which means that we have to ask, for example, why is this word used? Let me give you one primary example. Unless you're a perceptive reader who really scrutinizes the text, you would miss this point.
1: Mm-hmm.
3: In the Genesis story, you have every day has an evening and morning.
1: 6 days have evening and morning.
3: And the first 6 days have an evening and morning. But the text does not say it was the evening and the morning of the seventh day.
1: It's missing.
3: So immediately when you're reading, if you're inquisitive and you've prayed and you've asked for the guidance of the Holy Spirit, you say, now wait a minute. Each day has an evening and morning. Why doesn't the seventh day have an evening and morning? So then what do? You start researching and trying to find an answer to the question that you ask the text. Mm. And so you have to do that every single time that you read the text. You know, why didn't God give us an explicit command in Genesis for Adam and Eve to keep the Sabbath? Why didn't he say, Adam and Eve, the Sabbath is holy, keep it? Why isn't it there? So then what do? You start doing the work of a detective. You start to look for the reasons why that is missing.
1: This can be enjoyable.
3: Oh, it's exciting.
2: Education.
3: You know, people tell me that I should have been a lawyer instead of a pastor. Because lawyers have to do that as well. They have to do their research.
1: You'll never win a case or defend a case if you don't do the research.
3: Yeah, you have to look at contingencies. What might happen if I say this?
2: Mm-hmm.
3: What might not happen if I don't say this? And so studying the Bible is like detective work. You look for a clue here, a clue there. You look for explanation over there. Then you put it all together, and it makes sense.
1: And the Scriptures is unified, and it supports each other, and it cross-references.
3: Yeah. And let me give you the answer that I found, which, by the way, is something that the most of the Christian world and the Adventist world has not understood. Why was there not an evening and morning of the seventh day? For God. Because the first week is not about man, it's about God.
1: You just have to keep coming back to it. Took us a while for it to sink in, didn't it, Jelaine?
3: So you have to ask, why wasn't there an evening and morning for God? We're not talking about human beings. Because the first week is God's week.
1: Yes.
3: So why wasn't there an evening and morning for God? Because the creation cycle of 7 days was a one-time event.
1: One and done.
3: Now, each week, we work 6 and we cease on the 7th to commemorate the original once-in-a-lifetime event.
1: So the cycle's for us.
3: So the question is, did God, after he rested the seventh day, did God begin a new cycle of 6 days creation and rest the seventh day as he did the first week? No. Since creation, God has been ceasing from the cycle of creation.
1: He was done perfect. It doesn't need to be reproduced.
3: Of course. And so, you know, it took me a long time to find an answer to this question. I struggled with it. I struggled with why God didn't command Adam and Eve to keep that first Sabbath holy. Well, because it wasn't holy until it ended, after God had rested. So there's so much to be discovered in the biblical text if we have an open mind and we are sincere in looking for answers. You know, if you're a superficial reader, you could say, well, Moses forgot to put there that there was evening and morning of the seventh day. But that is not a satisfactory answer.
2: Well, but God then did help Adam and Eve to realize the weekly cycle after the Sabbath had rested for God. Because they were with him. And they had rested with him, but they hadn't worked where God had worked.
3: Right. They entered and enjoyed his rest.
2: Yes.
3: In other words, Now God is resting, and I didn't have time to include this presentation on what God did on that Sabbath day. We just emphasized that the word Shabbat means to cease. In other words, the seventh day God didn't create anything more. So the word Shabbat is referring to what God didn't do on the seventh day. But the Bible also tells us what he did on the seventh day.
2: So that's a study for our listeners, right?
3: That would be...
1: investigation.
3: You have to go to Secrets Unsealed website to get that one.
1: That's right.
3: But you have hints in the Bible story. It says that God saw everything that he had made, and it was good. So the seventh day was a day of contemplation for God.
1: Yes.
3: Of the wonderful creation that he had made. And because Adam and Eve were not working on the seventh day while God was resting, okay?
1: That's right.
3: Adam and Eve are present there the whole seventh day. And they're witnessing God's joy and happiness at what he has made. In other words, God is saying, man, I outdid myself. And so Adam and Eve are watching God enjoy his creation, the work that he's done. Wow, this is amazing. And he's having Adam and Eve watch how happy he is. And so God now says to Adam and Eve, I made all of this for you.
2: Amen.
3: And so the Sabbath is
1: a
3: day of
1: this great, is for us?
3: Yeah, gratefulness. They hadn't worked. It's my gift to you. That's the way God wants us to keep the Sabbath. Every week is to commemorate how wonderful God is in giving us this wonderful world and this wonderful creation.
2: You know, it makes me kind of think about, okay, a baby's born, that's their day, but then once a year we celebrate the day they were born.
3: Sure.
2: And that's how with the Sabbath, only God has us every week. And I like, it's a gift. The Sabbath is a gift to us.
3: And you bring up a very important point that we're going to deal with in one of the future lectures here at Michigan Camp Meeting. And that is that if we're going to commemorate an event, we have to commemorate the event on the date in which it occurred.
1: Mm-hmm.
3: For example, I was born on June 26. What day do you think we celebrate my birthday?
1: June 26.
3: June 26.
1: As much as possible. Yeah.
3: Thank you very much. June 26. Why do we do it on June 26? Because that's the day when the original event occurred.
1: Yes.
3: The question is, can we celebrate creation on Sunday?
2: No.
3: No.
2: No.
3: Because the original event occurred on Sabbath.
2: Amen.
3: To commemorate creation, we have to do it on the same day that God commemorated at creation. And the same is true of redemption. Jesus rested in the tomb on the Sabbath.
2: Yeah.
3: If we are going to commemorate his rest of redemption, it has to be on the same day when he rested.
1: Wow. Yeah. We've got quite a bit to carry. We're in segment number 2 of 4 with Pastor Stephen Bohr of Secrets Unsealed, the ministry, and he's given this presentation, and Jelaine and I have been enjoying it with many other people. Pastor Steve talked about we have to investigate, we have to have a curiosity, we have to be detectives, but when you find the answers, Pastor, there's a lot of joy.
2: Yeah. Well, you know, that's something we don't understand. We're reading the scripture, we don't understand, but like you're saying, then we need to ask why. Mm-hmm. If there's this reading this scripture, well, I don't understand it. Well, why? What's going on with mm-hmm. all those words? So I appreciate that about you.
3: You know, one of my favorite television programs, I don't get to watch it very much anymore, is Columbo.
1: Oh, yeah.
2: That was quite the
3: famous Lieutenant Columbo.
2: Yes.
3: why do I like that program?
1: Why?
3: You know, I like that program because of the way that he works. Mm. He sees what others don't see.
1: Yes.
3: Why? Because he's inquisitive.
2: Yeah.
3: He looks for this little clue over here. He goes and looks for the other clue over there. And he looks for what happened over here. And then he has the ability to bring all of it together to solve the crime. Now, in Bible study, we're not solving crimes, okay? But
1: where's
3: the principle...
1: the glory of God.
3: Yeah, the principle is the same.
2: Yes, it is.
3: You look for clues... and then you put them all together. But in order to look for clues, you have to ask questions. You know, why isn't there an evening and morning of the seventh day? Well, then you say, okay, now let's go find the reasons in the Bible. And so once you do all the research, you put it all together and you solve the issue.
1: Amen. Well, we're going to move right on to the third section. So listeners, stay tuned. We'll be right back.
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1: Jelaine, I am excited about this next section.
2: Well, I am too, because I've always... I talking to people, and like Sunday, you know, Jesus rose, and that's the day we celebrate. Well, we do, because without the resurrection, what hope would we have? But that Friday when he died, till Sunday morning, what did he do?
1: Yes.
2: He rested, and that's the Sabbath we're talking about.
1: And as we're talking going forward, the disciples weren't rejoicing on Sunday at all. They were in fear and such, but we'll get into more into this. You know, we're talking about the Sabbath, listeners. We're talking about the Sabbath in the past, the Sabbath of creation. We're talking about the Sabbath at our redemption, the Passion Week, the culmination of the Passion Week. And we're going to talk about the Sabbath in the future. But Pastor Bohr, one thing comes to mind. The scripture says that God is the same yesterday, today, and tomorrow.
2: Amen.
1: The Sabbath is the same yesterday, today, and tomorrow.
3: Amen.
1: Lead us in this discussion about the Sabbath at redemption, which is Passion Week, the death, resting, and resurrection. How does that affect us?
3: You know, one thing that we emphasized in one of the previous presentations is that Jesus came to this world, and at creation, he performed the Father's work.
1: Yes. Well, that was a beautiful
3: In other words,
1: point.
3: We notice several texts where it says that all things were created through Jesus. Creation was of the Father through Christ. The Father developed a plan, and Jesus implemented the plan.
1: The architect and the builder,
3: That's
1: the
3: right.
1: constructor.
3: In redemption, it's the same. Time and again, Jesus said in the Gospels, I have come to do my Father's work.
1: It's the Father's plan.
3: He says, I have come. In fact, he says... In John chapter 4, verse 34, he says, I have come to finish my Father's work. Mm. So in redemption, Jesus is going to finish the Father's work, the plan that the Father developed, the same way that Jesus implemented the Father's creation plan. So creation is of the Father through the Son, and redemption is of the Father through the Son as well.
1: Consistency.
3: So Jesus came to finish the Father's plan of redemption that had been developed in the ceaseless ages of eternity past. Now, taking that into mind, what happened on Friday afternoon at 3 o'clock in the afternoon?
1: Jesus died.
3: The ninth hour.
2: Yeah.
3: Jesus died.
1: Everybody agrees that. All Christians, they celebrate yeah. every year. They basically understand it. They're in agreement with you, Pastor.
3: But here's the question. What did Jesus say on the cross right before he died?
2: It is finished.
1: It is finished.
3: It is finished. Who was he talking to?
1: God the Father.
3: He was talking to the Father. In fact, the last three declarations of Jesus on the cross were addressed to the Father.
2: Yeah.
3: He says, my God, why have you forsaken me?
1: Yes.
3: Then he says, it is finished. And last he says, Father, into your hands I commend my spirit. But it's interesting, at 3 o'clock in the afternoon, at the ninth hour, according to their reckoning, Jesus says, it is finished, and then he dies. 3 o'clock in the afternoon on Friday.
2: There's Wasn't that, it was dark, and, you know, right, everything, it got real dark, and I mean, people were even afraid because...
3: Well, there was an earthquake as
2: yeah,
3: well.
2: Yeah, the earthquake.
3: But the interesting thing is, Jesus was not buried when he died. There was a whole series of things that had to happen in preparation for his burial and for resting in the tomb.
5: Preparation
3: Does that ring a bell? The preparation?
5: Day.
2: Well, Friday was the preparation day.
3: Friday was the preparation of the body of Jesus to be buried, where he would rest the entire seventh day. What needed to happen between 3 and sundown?
2: Well, they had to get the grave ready, right?
5: Or they had to prepare his body.
3: Not only that. Joseph of Arimathea had to go to Pilate to ask for his body.
5: Yeah. That takes time.
3: That would have taken significant time. You know, it's not that I show up at Pilate's palace and say, Pilate, give me the body of Jesus. It would have taken time.
5: Yes.
3: They had to take the body of Jesus down from the cross.
5: Yes.
3: They had to wash his body. They had to wrap him in linen.
5: That was time-consuming.
3: They had to bring the body and put it in the tomb. The stone had to be rolled. That would have taken a significant amount of time.
5: 3 hours is a lot to do. That's a lot to do in 3 hours.
3: Jesus was being prepared for his burial. What is Friday called?
5: Preparation.
3: It was the preparation. And we usually say, you know, we need to prepare for the Sabbath. But in the primary sense, it's Jesus who is being prepared for his rest in the tomb on the Sabbath. And so he finishes his Father's work on the sixth day. The work of redemption. Then he rests in the tomb on the Sabbath.
5: Redemption was the Father's will.
3: Yes, and by the way, his followers are resting too. Their rest isn't a happy rest.
5: It was a restless rest.
3: A restless rest, if you please. But it wasn't God's fault. That their rest was not the kind of rest that Jesus was enjoying.
5: He had told them, this is all going to happen. There was no surprises. Yeah. They just didn't believe it.
3: He had told them, I'm going to Jerusalem several times. One example is Matthew chapter 16, verse 21. It says that he told the disciples, I'm going to Jerusalem. I'm going to be mistreated by the religious leaders. I'm going to be killed, and I'm going to resurrect on the third day. Let me ask you, what would that Sabbath have been like when Jesus rested in the tomb if they had believed him?
5: They'd say, this is right on course. Hooray, it's our salvation. We're secure in the Lord. The plan of salvation is working. And guess what? He's going to rise tomorrow.
2: Yeah. Well, see, that's why they would have been happier, because they would have known he's going to rise

0: When she met Jesus in the on resurrection morning, she was crying, and the two followers of Jesus on the road to Emmaus, they said, "Oh, we thought he was going to be the one who would redeem Israel, and today's the third day, and he's dead." You know, they're all sad, and so the argument is, the Sabbath was a sad day, but Sunday was a joyful day because Jesus resurrected. Well, that is thrown down by the fact that Sunday was not a happy day for the disciples, because even the evening of the resurrection, they did not believe that Jesus had resurrected according to the gospel. So how could Sunday be a happy day for the disciples all day because Jesus had resurrected if they didn't believe that he resurrected?
1: Yes.
0: So we don't have to put human constructs on Scripture. We have to allow Scripture to speak for itself. What would have happened if the disciples had believed Jesus that he was going to be killed, he was going to rest in the tomb, and he was going to resurrect the first day of the week? That day, that Sabbath, would have been a day of joyous celebration. The plan of redemption has been finished. It's complete. And now Jesus is resting in the tomb like he rested when he had finished the work of the Father the sixth day of creation week. They would have been overjoyed. Our salvation is secure. Jesus has lived a perfect life. He's weaved a robe of righteousness. And he's taken our sins and he's borne those sins. He's died for those sins. Hallelujah.
2: It's working.
0: And tomorrow morning he's going to resurrect.
2: Can't wait.
1: they wouldn't have had all that heartache. Because, you know, when we have heartache and it's just so depressing and it hurts us, and then something changes, we realize, oh, we didn't have to have that heartache.
0: Right.
1: That, what a difference it would have been in their lives.
0: And it's interesting that the followers of Jesus were resting the Sabbath day according to the commandment.
1: Yes.
0: It says in Luke chapter 24. Yeah. So Jesus was resting in the tomb, and his followers were resting outside the tomb. Mm. Now, the rest should have been happy.
2: Yes.
0: It shouldn't have been sad. But if they followed God's plan, they would have been overjoyed while they rested, as Jesus rested in the grave.
1: So what was happening in heaven?
0: Oh, well, Job 38, verses 4 through 7 says that when Jesus finished the work of creation, the work of his Father, heaven sang. It says the stars of heaven and the sons of God all shouted for joy at creation. Let me ask you, do you think the people in heaven knew the significance of Jesus resting in the tomb on the Sabbath? Did they know
1: yes.
0: that he was going to rest in the tomb
1: yes.
0: and he was going to resurrect the first day? So what were they doing?
2: They were rejoicing because it was secured. The salvation of human and God's character had been, as Satan's argument had been refuted, and this is right on course, and we're just waiting for the victory celebrations on Sunday morning. They're rejoicing on Sabbath
0: right.
2: while they're resting.
0: Right, in joyous anticipation.
2: Joyous anticipation, yes.
1: Yeah.
0: Right, yeah, yeah. It's amazing how, you know, the Christian world doesn't understand this. And sadly, it's because it doesn't want to understand it, particularly
1: just like the, disciples.
0: The religious leaders.
1: But right, like the disciples, because Jesus told them. You've shared that with us.
0: Right.
1: He told them what was going to happen, but they didn't want to believe
0: yeah.
1: it.
0: And I can't understand.
2: Are we repeating history?
0: Yeah.
2: In some ways.
0: Unfortunately, those who choose to not believe, they repeat history.
1: Mm-hmm.
0: That's true. It's sad. It's sad that the Christian world does not understand the joy of the Sabbath. And the reason why the Christian world doesn't understand the joy that ceasing our activities on the Sabbath day is so great is because they're looking at the Sabbath of the Pharisees as if it was the Sabbath of the Lord.
2: Mm.
0: They say, oh no, that keeping the Sabbath is legalistic. You know, look at the way the Pharisees celebrated the Sabbath. Listen. The Sabbath of the Pharisees was a counterfeit Sabbath.
2: Counterfeit.
0: It was not the Bible Sabbath. The only difference between the days of Christ and the days at the end, see, the Sabbath was a test in the times of Christ. It's a test at the end as well. In Christ's day, they kept the day in the wrong way. While at the end, the issue is not the wrong way, it's the wrong day.
1: Mm, yes.
0: But it's the same test. The devil doesn't care if you keep the Sabbath in the wrong way.

0: And he doesn't care if you keep the Sabbath
1: on the wrong day.
0: On the wrong day.
2: Keep it the right way, but on the wrong day.
0: Right. And so the day is an issue both in the days of Christ and at the end time, but in times of Christ, it's simply the wrong way. At the end, it's going to be the wrong day.
2: Well, and Jesus, during his ministry, he was explaining that to the Pharisees, that, you know, the things that they were doing...
1: It was the wrong way.
2: Yes. Mm-hmm. He would explain, and, you know, it's just like the you know, Good Samaritan.
0: Yeah.
2: I mean, he told so many parables, and they never got it.
0: Mm-hmm. You know, you have a parallel situation where Jesus said, you tithe the mint, the dill, and the cumin, but you've forgotten what's more important of the law. You know, was Jesus saying we don't have to tithe anymore?
2: No.
0: No. He was saying we're supposed to tithe in the right spirit,
2: yeah.
0: Right? So did the Pharisees disfigure the Sabbath? Of course they did. They were legalistic.
2: Yeah.
0: Does that mean we don't keep the Sabbath anymore?
1: No.
0: It means that we keep the Sabbath the way God intended,
2: yes.
0: And we tithe the way that God intended.
2: Yes.
1: Absolutely. Well, listeners, you're listening to Pastor Stephen Bohr of Secrets Unsealed. We've just had a wonderful discussion on the Sabbath. And so thank you so much. We'll be back for our final segment talking about the Sabbath, basically back then, now, and in the future. Stay tuned. We'll be right back.
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0: We're with Pastor Stephen Bohr of Secrets Unsealed Ministry. We hear him, Jelaine, on Strong Tower Radio.
1: Yes.
0: Every year or so we do a series by him. And what a blessing. We always enjoy that.
1: Oh, yes. I'm just so thankful for Pastor Bohr's ministry and his wisdom and understanding his research and how God has blessed you abundantly. And you're sharing with everybody. That's just wonderful.
2: Praise the Lord.
0: Pastor, introduce how in the new earth, and why will there need to be a new creation? Why is the Sabbath still the center of worship?
2: Okay, before we can talk about the restoration of creation and the Sabbath, we need to understand that as a result of the seven last plagues and the second coming, this world is going to return to the condition it was in before creation.
0: It'll be decimated. It will be uninhabitable.
2: Right. You know, there's another misconception in the Christian world, and is that during the millennium, people are going to be living here on earth, and Jesus is going to reign here on earth. That's impossible.
1: Well, it's not what the Bible tells us.
2: Yeah.
0: And it's impossible because it's going to be unlivable.
2: Yeah. The bottom line is the seven last plagues are going to reverse creation.
0: Reverse.
2: Each plague afflicts something that was made at creation.
0: Wow. It's a direct connection.
2: And everything is going to be wiped out. Yeah. And if everything is wiped out, the prophet Jeremiah in chapter 4 said that he beheld the earth after the second coming. It was without form, void,
0: same words,
2: in darkness, and there's no man because everybody is dead. Nobody's going to live here during the 1,000 years. Who's going to be able to live in a world where the planet has returned to being void or empty, without a form, void, in darkness, and no population? Nobody's going to be able to live here. That's the bottom line. God's faithful people are going to be taken to heaven. Like John 14 says, I'm going to my Father's house. You will come to my Father's house. So the righteous are not going to live here. They're going to be in heaven. The wicked will all be dead. Mm-hmm. And Satan will be bound to an earth that was without form, void, and in darkness.
1: And the Bible tells us that he's bound here.
2: Explicitly.
1: For the 1,000 years.
2: Explicitly.
1: Yes.
2: There's not going to be any human being alive on planet Earth. By the way, there's not going to be a Sabbath on planet Earth either, because the Sabbath is determined by the rising and setting of the sun, but the planet is going to be in darkness.
0: And there'll be nobody worshiping, though. There's nobody here to worship.
2: Right. But let's not go down that avenue. Okay, so the bottom line is that this world is going to return to the condition it was in before creation week. It's going to be unlivable, inhospitable, in other words. So what is Jesus going to have to do?
1: Recreate. Well,
2: he's going to have to do what he did at the beginning. Right?
0: Yes.
2: He's going to have to do what he did the 6 days of creation week. Now, the question is he going to restore everything instantly? Or is he going to restore everything in 7 days like he did at the beginning? The evidence indicates that he's going to do everything in 7 days like he did at the beginning.
0: Share that with me.
1: Yeah, say, well, share that with me.
2: Say, well, how do you know that? Well, the answer is very simple. In Isaiah 66, God, through the prophet Isaiah, says, the new heavens and the new earth that I will make. And then he says, from Sabbath to Sabbath, all flesh will come to worship before me. So he's going to make a new heavens and a new earth. And we are going to go from Sabbath to Sabbath to commemorate the new heavens and the new earth that he made. Now, here's the point. How do we know it's going to be 7 days? Bottom line is that if we're going to go every seventh day to worship before the Lord to commemorate the creation of new heavens and new earth, you can't have a seventh day without the first six.
1: Amen.
0: That's right.
2: Yep. So he's going to take 6 days to recreate everything he made at the beginning, perfect. And then the seventh day, we're going to do what he did at the beginning. How much work are the redeemed going to do in the recreation?
0: Zero.
2: Zero. But what are they going to do on the seventh day?
0: They're going to rejoice.
2: They're going to rejoice and enjoy what Jesus has done. But there's a big difference. And that is that at the beginning, Adam and Eve were not eyewitnesses.
0: That's right.
2: Of creation.
0: I saw this coming.
2: Yeah, I know. You're way ahead of me, I can tell. Adam and Eve were not eyewitnesses of creation. They weren't there the first day, the second day, the third day, the fourth day, the fifth day, the sixth day. Adam did not see his own creation.
0: Okay? That's right.
2: And when God created Eve, he put Adam to sleep, so Adam did not see the creation of Eve. That's... How could they be sure that Jesus was the creator?
0: And do it in faith.
2: Because he said so.
0: He said
2: so. Faith.
0: Yes.
2: But here's the beauty in the end time.
0: We'll observe it.
2: God's people will be there.
1: Oh, amen.
2: We will be eyewitnesses of the new creation. No longer will we walk by faith, we will walk by sight.
0: And we'll be rejoiced. Those who are righteous and go to heaven, they'll be rejoicing just like the angels did as each day of creation when God created something, they said, wow, every day.
2: Absolutely.
0: And now the righteous, the redeemed, are going to be right there with the angels. Yes, Lord, that was awesome. Yeah.
1: Listeners, I pray that you're hearing this. This is just wonderful. And I mean, to rejoice in what God is going to do to recreate the earth. Mm-hmm. Please continue to pay attention.
0: Yes. Yeah.
2: In other words, after the first 6 days where Jesus recreates the new heavens and new earth, on the seventh day, he's going to say to the redeemed, what do you think?
0: That's right. That was awesome.
2: And then he's going to give us a scenic tour.
0: Yes.
2: Says, okay,
0: just
2: let's
0: like
2: take
0: with
2: a tour of what I made.
0: And Adam and Eve will be there. They'll get to see it for the second tour. They'll be on the second tour.
2: And he's going to say, listen, you did not work for any of this. I did all the work. So how about now the seventh day? Why don't we rest
0: together
2: in my work?
1: Amen.
2: Just like his followers when he redeems. He wanted them to rest in his work of redemption, just like Adam and Eve rested in his work the 6 days. God's plan for the Sabbath has never changed.
1: Amen.
0: So sweet.
1: I know it. This is exciting.
0: Well, how can you top that?
2: And you know, the recreation of the heavens and the earth will be a one-time event.
0: Just like the original creation was a one-time event.
2: Right.
0: But this is...
2: But every week we're going to commemorate the one-time event.
0: Yes.
1: So, in the right way.
2: Yeah.
1: Okay. For our listeners' sakes, could you just reiterate some of the verses so they can open up their Bible and you know, because you've quoted different verses, but to help them understand more.
2: Well, the key verses are Genesis chapter 1 and chapter 2, where it says that God worked 6 days, and he ceased and rested on the seventh day. That's the first passage. Then you go to the Gospels. Jesus dies on preparation day, Luke chapter 24, in verses 53 through 56. Jesus dies on the sixth day. He says, it is finished. I finished your work, Father. I came to do your work. I finished. And then, of course, Jesus rests in the tomb on the Sabbath. And then at the end of time, it says God is going to recreate the new heavens and the new earth, Isaiah 66, 22 and 23. And then it says that from Sabbath to Sabbath, we will go to worship before the Lord to commemorate the new creation. So the bottom line is that it's the Sabbath at creation, it's the Sabbath in redemption, and it's the Sabbath when God creates the new heavens and the new earth. Sunday is an intrusion. It doesn't belong. It's a square peg in a round hole. It is a tradition of men. Yes. And what people don't realize is that when they're observing Sunday as the day of rest, they are not worshiping the Lord. They're worshiping the power that claims to have changed the day. And we didn't have enough time to talk about the beast, his image, and his mark.
0: Take a couple minutes if you can.
2: It has to do with the day of worship. Yeah. I'll just be clear. The beast is the papacy. It's a symbol of the papacy.
0: It's a replacement.
2: The papacy claims our church changed the day of worship from Sabbath to Sunday. They declared themselves guilty of the change of the day.
1: That's in history, and people can read that and see that.
2: So what happens when we observe Sunday as the day of rest? Who are we worshiping? Whose authority are we obeying? We're obeying the power that claims to have changed the day.
1: Mm-hmm. Yes.
2: And so it is a serious matter which day you keep. Are you worshiping the power, respecting and obeying the authority of the power who claims to have changed the day that commemorates the Creator, the Redeemer, and the Restorer? Or are you obeying the Lord and worshiping the Lord who established the Sabbath as a day of worship? That's the issue at the end of time.
0: Bottom line.
1: Well, and you know, the other thing is about, it's seventh day is the Sabbath. So when you go back to read where Jesus rose, it says the first day of the week. So right there is a difference from the seventh day to the first day.
2: Very clearly. I mean, it's as subtle as a tornado.
1: Yeah.
0: Well, we've been talking with Pastor Stephen Bohr with the hour just raced by, and it was just a joy to Shalane, to review what we've heard in person here at the Michigan Camp Meeting. You can view it on the Michigan Camp Meeting website 2026, but you also can go, Pastor, you've shared this information in other places in different ways. If they want to go to your website, how do they do that?
2: Well, let me just tell you a little story here. Our ministry started about 22 years ago, and when we started, we had nothing. Nobody knew us. And so we started producing programming. And at first, the only way that we could sustain our ministry was through sales of the series that we recorded. We decided about 8 years ago that we were going to make everything accessible for free.
1: Amen.
0: Because, oh, that's amazing.
2: Because our philosophy is, the purpose of our ministry is not to make money. The purpose of our ministry is to get as many people as possible to access our material.
1: Yes.
2: That's the purpose. You know, it's
0: point towards Jesus.
2: Preparing the world for the coming of Christ.
1: Yes.
2: And so we decided that we would create an app, which one of our employees did, fantastic app, that has everything that we've ever done.
1: And what's the app called?
2: Well, it would be S-U-M, S as in Sam, U, M as in Mary, .org. Okay. The downloading of the app is for free, and everything that we've ever done.
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Well, hello and welcome to Give Me the Bible here at the 3ABN Worship Center in Thompsonville, Illinois. I welcome all of you from here in the Southern Illinois area as well as from across the country and around the world. We're so happy that you've joined us this evening for this, the 56th sermon in this Give Me the Bible series that Pastor Cox has done. You know, he has brought us for the last 11 months a five-part series each month, and each one of these series had a specific title. For instance, tonight, the series is entitled No Other Name Like Jesus. There will be five parts in this series. And what I want to encourage each and every one of you to do, if you haven't had an opportunity to hear all of these sermons that Pastor Cox has brought, you have missed out on a tremendous blessing, and you will have an opportunity to get these. The subject matter tonight is, who is Jesus? And so I want you to take advantage of this opportunity for the next five sermons to learn all there is to know about Jesus. But before Pastor Cox comes to bring us this incredible message, we have a duet that's going to come and minister to us. It's our very own Katina LaForge. Katina, if you will come on out, please. And she has ministering with her Matt Throgmorton. Matt and Katina have been ministering together now for some time, and I know they're going to bless you tremendously as they sing, I've Just Seen Jesus.

Amen. Wonderful. Certainly, when a person sees Jesus Christ, what a difference it makes in their lives. Well, we're glad to welcome all of you this evening. Appreciate you being here. Those of you that are joining us by television or by radio or over the internet, we welcome you. Glad you're here. This particular series that we're doing is entitled No Other Name Like Jesus. And so we're spending these five presentations on Jesus Christ. And we feel that it is fitting to bring this series of Give Me the Bible to an end, centered around Christ and what He did for us. And so we hope it'll bless you in a special way as we take a look at Jesus. And tonight, we're looking at who is Jesus? Who is Jesus? Do you know? Is He just somebody that your parents told you about? What do you know about Jesus? And how solid is your faith in Him and your belief in Him? That's what we're going to look at tonight. Hope we can give you some information that will help you establish more firmly your belief in Jesus Christ. Our subject for our next presentation is entitled, Why Believe in Jesus Christ? Why do you believe in Jesus Christ? Do you know? Are there things that you hold to be that you say, well, this is the reason I believe in Jesus Christ? Well, our next presentation, we hope, will give you reasons to believe in Christ and to understand who He is and what He's done. So that's what our next presentation is about. Then the next one after that is, what makes Jesus different? Why is He different than Muhammad or Buddha or some of these others? And then the next presentation after that will be Jesus, Prophet, Priest, and King. Jesus, Prophet, Priest, and King. And then our closing presentation on Christ will be entitled, Unto You a Savior. So we hope that you'll enjoy these as we go through them. And appreciate having Katrina LaForge and Matt with us. They blessed me especially with I Have Seen Jesus. Some while back, Donna Klein wrote a song that was entitled Golgotha's Hill. And tonight, Katrina's going to sing that for us.

Heavenly Father, without question, for each of us, life began anew on Golgotha's hill. We pray that as we look this evening at Jesus, may we settle in our hearts and in our souls and our mind who He is. And may we desire to see more of Jesus Christ in our own lives and in what we do. Send your Spirit tonight. Give us understanding. Open our eyes. And may our hearts be soft and tender, we pray. In Christ's name, amen. Unfortunately, we live in an age of skepticism and secularism. Today, secularism has come to the place and people are skeptic. And when it comes to belief, they say, well, you can believe whatever you'd like to believe. You can believe in any God you want to. You hear that in many places and over television. In fact, a very popular television series just recently said that you could simply believe in yourself. Believe in yourself and learn what you can, and that's really all you'll need in this life and for the future life. You find that things like Scientology, who has come to the forefront very much, and if you look into the belief of Scientology, it just simply tells you that you are a god. And if you look at it and see what it's saying, that you are a god, my understanding that that is idolatry, and really the very worst type of idolatry. But this is where we are today, and because of that, there's a lot of things that have happened in the last few years that has shaken people's belief, shaken their belief in Jesus Christ, because people are skeptical. Books have come out, like this one particularly, The Da Vinci Code by Dan Brown, in which they talk about Jesus and say that he was really not what he claimed to be. And so you find this taught in people having real questions and doubts about Jesus. And so tonight, we want to find out who is Jesus. Because of this skepticism, you have had a tremendous rise in what is called Gnosticism. Gnosis is a Greek word that simply means knowledge. But this is something that was very, very prevalent, folks, in the second century. And people that believe in Gnostic teachings and beliefs, this is what they taught. Gnosticism has four basic beliefs. One, they believe the world is evil. That was their first premise. The world is evil. Secondly, they believe that the world was made by an evil creator. That it was made by somebody who was very evil. And thirdly, they believe that salvation consists of being rescued from it, from this evil world. They said that's what salvation is being rescued from this evil world. And their fourth belief was, rescue comes through secret knowledge. Now, though, that is the belief of Gnosticism. And they believe that this is the way it came. And they believe that Jesus Christ did not come to die for you and I. He didn't come to pay the price for us. But he came here to reveal knowledge. He was the revealer of this secret knowledge. They believe that is what is involved in it. And they believe that the virgin birth and the resurrection weren't really literal. They were just a way of showing
how this took place and with secret knowledge. And so you have a rise of Gnosticism. If you go back and you read this particular period of time, you'll find this was a hotbed in Egypt. And you find that Gnosticism was taught in Egypt, particularly in Alexandria and through there. Why am I telling you this? Because you, over the last few years, have come across books such as this one that we'll look at, and it teaches these things. Now, this belief of Gnosticism was coming into play, folks, very strongly in the second century. John, the beloved John, the disciple, lived longer than the other apostles. So he's in the 90s, at that period of time. He sees this rising. He sees it already beginning to take place. And so you find him saying here in 1 John, every spirit that confesses that Jesus Christ has come in the flesh is of God. Very important, because Gnosticism said really wasn't in the flesh, it was just a revealer of knowledge. Okay? And every spirit that does not confess that Jesus Christ has come in the flesh is not of God. And this is the spirit of Antichrist, which you have heard was coming and is now already in the world. So John saw this already beginning to rise in his day, and he said, this has already started. The spirit of this is already beginning to take place. You and I would not be aware of this very much if there weren't certain discoveries made, which has brought things to the forefront that people wonder about, and there's such things as the Gospel of Thomas. Now, the Gospel of Thomas is a book that deals with Gnostic teachings. That's what it is. And as you go in and you read these books, and by the way, the Gospel of Thomas, guess where they found it? In Egypt. That's where it was found, back in the 1890s is when it was found. And it lay in there, and really they didn't know what they had until 1945, when they found another copy of it, and they began to find it was the Gospel of Thomas. But it's full of Gnostic teachings. Now, you need to put things together, because you find that Matthew, Mark, Luke, and John, all those Gospels have been written. This is 100 years or so after it, in which this is all beginning to come to the forefront. And give you an idea of some of the writings in it, I put one of the writings up here on the screen that's in this book of the Gospel of Thomas, and it says, blessings on the lion if a human eats it, making the lion human. Foul is the human if a lion eats it, making the lion human. They're just, the teachings in it are rather strange. And you find that these came to the forefront, and many people have questions about it, and they question Christ because of these things rather than understanding it clearly. Here's another one that came in. It's called the Gospel of Judas. The Gospel of Judas, folks, what it does is it takes Judas and makes him the best disciple. That's what it does. It takes Judas and makes him the best of all the disciples. And what it says is, it says that Jesus came to Judas and asked Judas if he would be willing to sacrifice his reputation and everything, and that the death or the betrayal of Judas was all set up between Judas and Jesus, and that that really Judas did this out of love to Christ. And this is part of the little saying that's in there. It says, you will exceed them all. In other words, it's saying that Judas would exceed all the disciples, for you will sacrifice the man who clothes me. And that's what the Gospel of Judas is about. Again, totally Gnostic in its teachings. Then you have another one entitled The Gospel of Mary.
And you can see these all come back in 200 AD along there. The Gospel of Mary, and by the way, let me say this, folks. These are not books. They're referred to as books, but these are just fragments. That's all they are, just fragments of what was written. And so you don't have a whole book dealing with things. The Gospel of Mary is a fragment they found. And in it, Mary is telling Peter and Andrew about a revelation she had from Jesus. Peter and Andrew are not, how should I put it, they don't agree with Mary. They don't like what she's saying, because what she is saying is against what Jesus taught. And they aren't going along with it in this particular fragment. And there's another man there by the name of Levi, and he's upset with Peter and Andrew because Mary is upset and crying. And so he goes on and tells Peter and Andrew to go out and preach the gospel. And he says this, he said, don't make any barriers and don't make any laws. In other words, he said, just do what you want to do. You don't have to have any laws or anything. These are some of the things that were going on that was being taught. And by the way, it's this Gospel of Mary that Dan Brown in the Da Vinci Code uses so much and all. And then you have the Jesus Papers, which is another one. And how people can accept some of these things and buy them, I have a hard time understanding, because the Jesus Papers is a papyrus document, they say, found in the ground outside of Jerusalem. Jesus is supposed to have said he wasn't the Son of God. Now, nobody has seen this, folks. This is what an archaeologist said he found. This papyrus that he found, tell me, what piece of paper or papyrus would be buried in the ground and be there for hundreds and hundreds of years? Absolutely impossible. Couldn't have happened. And all this is based upon is this man saying this was what was found, not any basis of anything else. So what I'm trying to get across to you is these things that have all been said and done are based on hardly any substantial basis, folks. And so we need to take a look. Matthew, Mark, Luke, and John, they were written before this ever came into being. And as far as I'm concerned, as John said, this is the rise of the Antichrist teaching contrary to Jesus Christ. So let's take and ask ourselves tonight, does Jesus exist in history? Does he exist in history? Now, it doesn't make any difference whether you want to accept the Scripture as the inspired Word of God or whether you don't. One thing that you cannot deny is that the books of Matthew, Mark, Luke, and John are historical books. Now, you can't deny that. That they are. They're historical books, whether you want to believe they were inspired or whether they weren't. And as historical books, they say clearly that Jesus Christ existed. They're telling you, and they're the oldest that we have. They're the oldest saying that Jesus Christ existed. So we have the books of Matthew, Mark, Luke, and John that are historical books that definitely give us evidence that Christ existed. Also, the Jewish rabbis. You go back and you read the Jewish rabbis, they do not deny the existence of Jesus. They may not accept him as the Son of God, but they don't deny that he existed. So what I'm trying to get across to you this evening is there is plenty of evidence that Jesus Christ existed. The rabbis believe they existed. It might be interesting to you to know that Muhammad believed Jesus existed. He believed that he was there, that he existed.
doesn't necessarily accept him as the Son of God, but as a prophet. But he said that Christ existed. He was there. Important. All the Gnostic books don't deny his existence. They give strange applications to it, and they try to change what he did and this type of thing, but they don't deny his existence. So what I've said tonight is the fact that there is historical proof that Jesus Christ existed. There is more historical proof that Jesus Christ existed than there is historical proof that there was a Julius Caesar. So you and I have plenty of evidence to know that Jesus Christ existed. All right. I also want to say that Jewish history itself, the Jewish people and their history, absolutely proves that Jesus Christ existed and that he was the Son of God. Follow me carefully. God gave a promise to David, and he said this to him, "In your house and your kingdom shall be established forever before you. Your throne shall be established forever." So he gave the promise that his throne, David's throne, would be established, and it would be that forever. Okay, that was the promise given. After David, we come to his son Solomon. And you remember Solomon built the temple. Remember that? And it says here, "And it came to pass, when the priest came out of the holy place, that the cloud filled the house of the Lord. So the priest could not continue ministering because of the cloud, for the cloud of the Lord filled the house of the Lord." Because Solomon built the temple, and because of the glory of God coming on the temple, the place was filled with the glory of God, showing God's acceptance of that and the establishment of the temple there. Okay. Time goes along, and we find that Nebuchadnezzar comes and he destroys the city of Jerusalem and destroys the temple. Gets rid of it. 70 years pass, and the Jewish people go back and they rebuild the temple. Now listen carefully to what Haggai has to say about it. "And I will shake all nations, and they shall come to the desire of all nations, and I will fill this temple with glory, says the Lord of hosts. The glory of this latter temple shall be greater than the former, says the Lord of hosts, and in this place I will give peace, says the Lord of hosts." Now that is saying clearly that the glory of the latter temple would be greater than the first. All right? Well, the latter temple was built. What was there that showed that the glory of the latter temple was greater than the first? None other than the fact that the Son of God walked in it. Now, the point I'm trying to make is simply this. If it wasn't Jesus Christ, who was it? I mean, the temple's not there anymore, the second temple. So it had to have that glory before it was destroyed. If it isn't Jesus Christ, who is it? Christ is the only one that fits that in any way, folks. Just Jesus Christ. Watch as it continues. Daniel, the 9th chapter, verse 27. "Then he shall confirm the covenant with many for 1 week. But in the middle of the week he shall bring an end to sacrifices and offerings." Now this is prophesied in the book of Daniel, and it says that in the middle of the week, the sacrifices and oblations or offerings would come to an end. All right, Jesus
When he was here on earth, Jesus said this, "See, your house is left to you desolate, and assuredly I say to you, you shall not see me until the time comes when you say, 'Blessed is he who comes in the name of the Lord.'" He told him, your house is going to be left unto you what? Desolate. Okay. They crucified him. And when they crucified him, the veil in the temple was rent from top to bottom. Then behold, the veil of the temple was torn in two from top to bottom, and the earthquake and the rocks were split, showing that the sacrifices and offerings came to an end. Now he said, your house is left unto you desolate. They crucified him, and the veil split and opened up, showing the sacrifices and oblations came to an end. And he said, this is what's going to happen and won't have change until he comes back. Now, the point I'm trying to make again tonight is simply this. We're now 2,000 years later, and there is no sacrifice and there is no temple. I mean, exactly what Jesus Christ said is there. He said, your house is left unto you desolate, and I'm saying tonight, it is still desolate. Just exactly as he said it would be. So, who is Jesus? Jesus is someone who made it very clear.

Have you seen Abraham? And Jesus said to them, most assuredly I say to you, before Abraham was, I am. Now, I mean, that is clear as you could ask for. He said, they asked him, have you seen Abraham? He said, before Abraham was, I am. Now, what I'm trying to say tonight is, historically, there's all kinds of proof that Jesus Christ existed. I'm also saying that he made certain claims, such as being the Son of God, that got him into trouble. But nevertheless, it has been solid and stood solid all down through time. For instance, then they took up stones when he said, I am. They took up stones to throw at him, but Jesus hid himself and went out from the temple, going through the midst of them, and so passed by. Now, folks, he could have said that he was a prophet. He could have said that he was the anointed one. And probably if he would have said he was the anointed one, that probably would have gotten him beaten. That's about what would have happened. But when he said that he was the Son of God, that's a different story altogether. Watch. This is Jesus before Caiaphas at the time of his trial. And Jesus said to him, because Caiaphas had asked him, had put him under oath and said, who are you? Asked him point blank, under oath. And Jesus said to him, it is as you said. And Caiaphas, if you go back and read it, had asked him, are you the Son of God? That's what he asked him. It is as you said. Nevertheless, I say to you, hereafter you will see the Son of Man sitting at the right hand of the power and coming in the clouds of heaven. Now, you and I read that text, but you don't get what's involved here. When Jesus said, it's as you said, But he goes on. Jesus didn't stop there. He said, hereafter you'll see the Son of Man sitting at the right hand of the power and coming in the clouds of heaven. When he said that, Caiaphas knew exactly what he was referring to. I mean, Christ was making a statement without any question as to exactly who he was, and Caiaphas understood that because he understood this text. Caiaphas knew this scripture. I was watching in the night vision, and behold, one like the Son of Man coming with the clouds of heaven. He came to the Ancient of Days, and they brought him near before him. When Jesus said he's coming back on the clouds of heaven, Caiaphas understood that he was saying, I am the Son of God, I'm coming back. And that's when he cried, blasphemy. And they decided they would kill him because he said, I am the Son of God, no question about it. His disciples looked upon him as the Son of God. When he asked them, who do you say that I am? And they said, well, some say you're a prophet. Some say you're Elijah. He said, well, who do you say I am? And Peter said, you are the Christ, the Son of the living God. That's who they believed that he was. Well, that being the case, what evidence do we have that Jesus is the Son of God? Have any evidence that he was the Son of God? That he was what he claimed to be? Is there evidence of that? Well, one of the things is the miraculous feats of healing. You just pick up your Bible and start through and look at the indications of one healing after another he did. Listen to this. His fame went throughout all of Syria, and they brought to him all sick people who were afflicted with various diseases and torments, and those who were demon-possessed, epileptics, paralytics, and he healed them.

0: Great multitudes followed him from Galilee and from Decapolis and Jerusalem and Judea and beyond Jordan. I mean, it says in the scripture that he walked through villages and healed every sick person. Can you imagine that? I mean, walking through a village and every last person was healed. Not a sick person in the whole town healed every one of them. Great, great multitudes flocked to him. That in itself is evidence that he was the Son of God. Secondly, astounding demonstrations of power over nature. This is what, shook the disciples to the very foundation of their what they thought was what he did with nature. Listen. Now it happened on a certain day that he got into a boat with the disciples and he said to them, "Let us cross over to the other side of the lake." And they launched out. So they're just going to cross the lake. But as they sailed, he fell asleep. And a windstorm came down on the lake, and they were filling with water and were in jeopardy. And, oh, here they are, and Jesus is asleep, and the wind's blowing, and the boat's filling up with water. And they came to him and woke him, saying, "Master, Master, we're perishing. This, you know, great danger." And then he arose and rebuked the wind and the raging of the water, and they ceased, and there was a calm. Now, can you just put that together, folks? I mean, they wake him up, and he just stands there in the boat and tells the wind to be still and for the waves to calm. And at his word, it takes place. And what happened? But he said to them, "Where's your faith?" And they were afraid and marveled, saying to one another, "Who can this be? For he commands even the wind and the water, and they obey him." You see, the fact that nature itself obeyed him is evidence that he was the Son of God. Also, evidence that Jesus is the Son of God is the unrivaled teachings that no one in the history of mankind has ever taught like Jesus Christ. I mean, you can look and study all you want to, but the teachings of Jesus Christ are beyond anything that anybody else has ever done. Unrivaled. So, then the officers came to the chief priests and the Pharisees, who said to them, "Why have you not brought him?" They had told him to go out and arrest Jesus and bring him in. And those hardened soldiers went out to get him. And they listened. And the officers answered, "No man ever spoke like this man." No one ever spoke like this man. This book. Dear friend, do you understand how many millions upon millions and millions of people's hearts have been changed and lives have been changed by the Word of God, by the teachings of Jesus Christ? You know, I've had the privilege of over the years of watching and seeing people's hearts changed, hardened men's hearts melted by the teachings of Jesus Christ. What a difference it makes. Nobody else does that. Only Jesus Christ. And then we have not only that, but divine understanding of people. You know, I marvel that as I read through how he could read He could read their hearts and their minds and knew exactly what they were thinking. But Jesus, knowing their thoughts, said, "Why do you think evil in your hearts?" I mean, here he's talking to them, and he knows what's going on in their mind. "For which is easier, to say your sins are forgiven you, or to say arise and walk?" I mean, he had just told this paralytic, "Your sins are forgiven." And the Pharisees were sitting there and thinking, you know, this is blasphemy. "But that you may know the Son of Man has power on earth to forgive sins," then he said to the paralytic, "Rise, take up your bed, and go to your house." And he arose and departed to his house. He said, "Get up, go to your house." And he arose. Just the fact that he could read the hearts of men and women is evidence that he indeed was the Son of God. And then the resurrection. You know, the resurrection of Lazarus. You understand what made that different? What was different? What was different than the resurrection of Lazarus than the other people that he resurrected? What was different about that? Something very definite. You see, in the widow's son at Nain, you remember, here they were coming out with the coffin and all, and he stopped it, brought him back to life. Or when the servant, or the centurion's daughter, he healed and all. Those were cases where someone had just died and was fresh. But this case with Lazarus, they sent him word, and then he stayed and didn't come for 2 days. Why? Why would he just not show up for 2 days? So that when he got there, Lazarus had been dead for 4 days, been in the tomb 4 days. Simply because he wanted to put it so that there was proof that he was the Son of God. Because, you see, with the widow's son, they could just say, well, he really probably didn't die. Yeah, and same thing with some of these others. They were fresh, and so they're saying, well, he probably was. But they couldn't do that with Lazarus. He had been in the tomb for 4 days. It took away all that argument. So when he stood there and said, "Lazarus, come forth," and Lazarus came forth, man, it says that the people, go back and read it, it says it upset the Pharisees because the people believed. They believed that he was the Son of God. It gave proof that he was all that he claimed to be. And of course, his own resurrection came out of the grave. They couldn't stop it. He was resurrected. And you don't find the disciples, folks. You don't find them after the resurrection of Jesus going out and preaching that he was a great prophet. That isn't what they're doing. They don't go out and preach he's a great prophet. They go out there and say he was the Son of God. That's what they're preaching and believing, that he was the Son of God. And so, who was Jesus? Jesus was the Son of God. That's who he was, friend. He was the Son of God. It made all the difference in the world. And so tonight, I hope that you will put your life in the hand of Jesus Christ. Understand who he is. Accept him into your heart as your Savior. Let us pray. Heavenly Father, we thank you. Thank you that Jesus Christ came here and lived a life so that we, by faith, can reach out and accept you, give our hearts to you, and follow you. Help us, Lord, that each one of us, day by day, may keep our lives surrendered to you, that we might walk with you, that we might follow you, and that we might reach out and claim you as our Savior and indeed as the Son of God. We thank you for these promises in Christ's name. Amen. Well, remember, our next presentation is entitled, Why Believe in Jesus Christ? We're going to look at definite reasons why you and I should believe in Jesus Christ. So we hope that you'll be back with us in our next presentation. Thank you for being here. Good night. God bless you. Hello, friends. In Luke, the 12th chapter, Jesus tells an interesting story of a master who returned home from his wedding, hoping to find each of his servants eagerly waiting to let him in, no matter what hour of the day or the night. This story is about each of us who have been bought by his precious blood and therefore have become his servants. And his hope is that we will faithfully be doing the work he assigned while anxiously awaiting his return. But this beautiful parable has a dark warning as well. Luke writes about a break-in that happens in the night while the master of the house is fast asleep. Under the cover of darkness, a thief steals his most precious possession. And Jesus goes on to say, but know this, that if the master of the house had known what hour the thief would come, he would have watched and not allowed his house to be broken into. Therefore, you also be ready, for the Son of Man is coming at an hour you do not expect. Friends, none of us know the hour of Christ's second coming. To some, it may seem like a far-off event, but if their life should end today, it will feel like only a moment. Jesus' message is the same for us today. Do all you can to prepare and faithfully watch and wait. Satan is a thief, and there is nothing he enjoys more than stealing our relationship with Jesus. He robs us by making us careless and indifferent. He tries to distract us from spending time with our Lord and to burden us with so much care that we become indifferent to those who are suffering and those who don't know about our loving Savior. As Christians, we are given the great privilege of being called the sons and daughters of God. But with this privilege comes an awesome responsibility to be faithful servants and to tell others about Jesus. Are you being faithful to God? Are you ready to give an account of your stewardship? Our ministry is geared entirely to taking care of those spiritual needs of those who watch us all over the world. Won't you help us?
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2: Fresh manna fell to the ground as a gift from God while the Israelites were in the wilderness. 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Today, you'll be listening to a classic pre-recorded sermon on the sanctuary by David Austin, pastor of the McMillan Northwoods and Sault Ste. Marie Seventh-day Adventist Churches. And now, here's Pastor David.
3: All right, the sermon today is Into the Sanctuary. Let's bow our heads. Dear Heavenly Father, may your word speak to us, and Lord, may we be encouraged and strengthened for the journey that lies ahead. In Jesus' name, amen. I had meant to be here last Sabbath, and this is, in a sense, a part two of that sermon, so I'm going to combine them just a little bit. So this being said, the chapters 18 and 19 in the Great Controversy are talking about the early American Reformation. And in the process, it actually outlines a little bit more about the foundation of what we call an apostolic faith. So in chapter 18 of the Great Controversy, we talked about William Miller, and we talked about the culmination of the Reformation. So the apostolic faith, if you will, from the apostles right after the resurrection of Christ, that faith went to the entire world, preached as a witness to the world. And in the Dark Ages, much of that got lost as religion was mixed with heathenism. And as you look at each of the reformers was given a nugget or a truth as a resurrection, if you will. And they found it by going back to the Word of God. The challenge that happened is that for the most part, Lutherans didn't move any farther than Luther did. And the Methodists didn't move any farther than, you know, Calvin took them. And so as you're going through the various faiths, many of the Reformed didn't move any farther than the Reformer. When you get to the early American Reformation, you begin to find a collection of truths that had been unearthed over a course of almost 1,000 years as God was trying to bring back truth. William Miller began to connect the dots of Scripture and to unlock some of these truths that had been rediscovered. And in the process of his powerful experience, much of the bedrock of what we would call apostolic faith was rediscovered or coalesced in the early American history, late 1700s, early 1800s. Just as a, for instance, and again, he's not connected with a church. He's not connected with a body of believers. He was a deist, and he basically had questions about God and about the Bible and started digging. And in the process, he found these. But one of the key things that kicked this off is that he discovered that the Bible talks about a literal coming of Christ. That had not been what was being taught in churches because of the confusion of the Dark Ages. Many believed in a secret rapture. But as he was studying, he saw that it was going to be a literal coming that everyone would see, that everyone would know. It's not going to be secret at all. He also discovered that the 1,000 years of peace, which many believed at that time would be on the earth, was nowhere described that way in Scripture. It was described as happening in heaven. He also discovered what happens when people die and the fact that the Bible mentions two, specifically Jesus mentions two resurrections. That was so contrary to what people had been generally believing. He also learned about a judgment. Specifically, when he was studying the literal coming of Christ, it specifically says in multiple places that Christ brings his reward with him. That means he would have to have made decisions before he came. So there needs to be a judgment prior to his coming for him to be able to know who it is that he's taking back. He also began to study deeper into some of the prophecies. And we're going to be going over some of those today in Daniel chapter 8 and Daniel chapter 9 regarding the 70 weeks, the 2300 days, and the cleansing of the sanctuary. And these things, again, they were not discoveries alone of his part. He was actually picking up studies in the Bible and connecting with reformers that had actually found many of these things before. More specifically, he saw that in Daniel chapter 8, verse 16, that Gabriel was instructed to give Daniel understanding. So these prophecies were not meant to be hidden. They were meant to be understood. And God intended that we would study it out and figure it out. And so he reapplied himself then to the prophecies of the Bible. Now, in chapter 18, it goes in greater detail than we will be able to do today. So if you don't have it or if you haven't looked at it, you'll want to go back through that. But I wanted to share with you at least part of that and then take us into chapter 19. Before I do that, though, we often have disappointments in our lives. And most often it's because we have expectations. And when those expectations aren't met, then we have disappointment. And God doesn't want us to be disappointed, but oftentimes he has to deal with us when we are disappointed because, well, we don't always listen like we should. So key point, Christ, three times that we know of, might have been more, three times we have recorded in Scripture, both in Mark chapter 8, chapter 9, and chapter 10, he details that he is going to be crucified. In fact, let's go to the last one, Mark chapter 10, verses 32 through 34. Mark chapter 10, verses 32 to 34. I'm using Mark, but it's also in the other Gospels. And right now, again, we only know of three, but it might have been more than that. Mark chapter 10, verses 32 to 34. And it says, "And they were in the way going up to Jerusalem, and Jesus went before them, and they were amazed. And as they followed, they were afraid. And he took again the 12 and began to tell them what things should happen unto him, saying, Behold, we go up to Jerusalem, and the Son of Man shall be delivered unto the chief priests and unto the scribes, and they shall condemn him to death, and shall deliver him to the Gentiles. They shall mock him, and shall scourge him, and shall spit upon him, and shall kill him, and the third day he shall rise again." Now, let me ask you something. Is there any ambiguity about what he's saying? No. If you read the other two accounts in chapter 8 and chapter 9, he's more detailed in this account than he is in the other two, but still he talks about being crucified and rising the third day, various levels of detail coming through that, and they consistently don't understand. When you get to the actual crucifixion experience, they are shocked. It's like he never told them. He did, but they act as if it was new. Great Controversy, page 594. "The death of Jesus was as fully destroying their hopes as if he'd never forewarned them." Now, it's hard to convince someone of something that they've grown up with. And we're going to talk a little bit more about it. But even with all the prophecies and even with all of the details in the Bible and all the conversations that Christ had, there was an overwhelming picture painted for the Jewish people by their leaders that Christ was going to be coming back to conquer the Romans and help the Jewish nation ascend to world leadership again. And so the Messiah was supposed to do all of that, according to the leaders. It's not in Scripture. It's a misinterpretation of the prophecies. And if you're not connected with Christ, you can skew anything from the Bible. And so they had grown up with this. It was indoctrinated into their parents and to them. And so every time Christ said this, they still heard the dialogue of their countrymen. And so when the crucifixion actually comes, they are shocked, as if he had never told them, because I don't think they heard it. This is not the first, neither is it the last. When you look at the experience of God's believers, there's a consistency with maybe not quite understanding the full details, the full ramifications. You'll find that prophecies are given to a prophet and they don't understand. Even in their own lifetime, they don't understand how it's going to be fulfilled. You can see people who hear what Jesus says and then they go and do something else because they don't truly understand. They don't understand what God can do. They limit what God can do because they just surmise in their own power. We're going to take a look at the prophecies in Daniel chapter 9 in just a moment. I want to read to you about a parallel, not just at the time of Christ, but in the prophecies that pertain to the future, is open to us plainly by the words of Christ, the events that will close probation and the work of preparation for the time of trouble, clearly presented for any reader. But multitudes today have no more understanding of these important truths than if it had never been revealed. Satan watches to catch away every impression that would make them wise unto salvation, and the time of trouble will find them unready. Disappointed, unready, whatever you want to characterize it, there's a need for us to dig deep to find what these things are so we would understand them so that we're not shocked. We don't want to be overcome like the disciples were with grief at the dashing of their dreams. Their dreams were not scriptural, but they didn't know that. So let's follow briefly the path that William Miller ended up trenching out. Go with me to Daniel chapter 8. Daniel chapter 8. In Daniel chapter 8, like Daniel chapter 7 and Daniel chapter 2, apocalyptic prophecies are laid out with symbols and signs, and the angel usually gives direct descriptions to Daniel as to what these things are. It's within the same chapter that you find the answers to the prophecies and the signs and symbols in that chapter. Except when we get to Daniel chapter 8 and verse 14. And William Miller found this, and he had questions not only for himself, but also for Daniel. Daniel 8:14 says, "And he said unto me, unto 2,300 days, then shall the sanctuary be cleansed. And it came to pass, when I, even I, Daniel, had seen the vision and sought for the meaning, then behold, there stood before me as the appearance of a man. And I heard a man's voice between the banks of Ulai, which called and said, Gabriel, make this man to understand the vision." Now, interestingly enough, as you go through the rest of that chapter, by the time you get to verse 26, you still don't have an explanation yet. And it closes in verse 26. It says, "The vision of the evening and the morning," that's the 2300 days, or evenings and mornings, "which was told is true. Wherefore, shut thou up the vision, for it shall be for many days. And I, Daniel, fainted and was sick certain days. Afterward, I rose up and did the king's business and was astonished at the vision, but none understood it." This is important for two reasons. Number one, Gabriel has been commissioned to make Daniel understand, but he's still not understanding everything. The animals, he doesn't have any questions about that, but the last part about the evenings and the mornings, or the days, the 2300 days, he still has no understanding. And so at the beginning of chapter 9, he is still worried about time. And so in chapter 9 and verse 1, "In the first year of Darius, the son of Ahasuerus, of the seed of the Medes, which was made king over the realm of the Chaldeans, in the first year of his reign, I, Daniel, understood by the books the number of the years whereof the word of the Lord came to Jeremiah the prophet that he should accomplish 70 years in the desolations of Jerusalem." Now stop for just a moment. Daniel has been told that he was there when Gabriel was given the commission to give him understanding. But he doesn't understand the time. So he's going back. And if you look in all of the history, there's only a few time prophecies. Number one, it was told to Abraham that his children would be in bondage for X number of years. And then there was the prophecy in Jeremiah of the 70 years captivity. That's it. Well, since the captivity is ended, the only one left is this one, the 70 years. And they're in the middle of that. Daniel is in the captivity of that 70 years. They're expecting that it will be done at a very soon time. And he's wondering if this is now going to be tacked on to the 70 years. In the prophecy, you can find it in Jeremiah 25 and Jeremiah 29, he realizes that God is waiting for them to respond. When they call to him and seek him with all their heart, he will be found by them and he will end their captivity. And the prophecies are amazing. And so what begins now is Daniel begins to pray that the Lord would end their captivity. He has no other reference point as to when the time would be or how it relates. He doesn't really know what it means about the sanctuary cleansing. He doesn't know if it's tacked onto this or if it's something different, but he realizes in searching that the 70 years was not just going to automatically end. It ends when they go to seek the Lord by prayer. And so, according to the instructions, he begins to seek the Lord by prayer. Beautiful prayer. We don't have time to go through it. In answer to that prayer, verse 20, Daniel chapter 9, verse 20, and whilst I was speaking and praying, confessing my sin and the sin of my people Israel, and presenting my supplication before the Lord my God for the holy mountain of my God, and yea, whilst I was speaking in prayer, even the man Gabriel, whom I had seen in the vision at the beginning, being caused to fly swiftly, touched me about the time of the evening oblation. And he informed me and talked with me and said, O Daniel, I am now come forth to give thee skill and understanding. Now, this is really important. No new vision has occurred. No new prophecy has occurred since Daniel chapter 8. And the only unanswered portion of Daniel chapter 8 is the 2300 days. We should expect then that the angel would now be talking about a time prophecy. He's not introducing something new. He's going to be giving Daniel skill and understanding, not a new vision, about something that he had not finished yet. We find that in verse 24. 70 weeks are determined upon thy people and upon thy holy city to finish the transgression, to make an end of sins, to make reconciliation for iniquity, and to bring in everlasting righteousness, and to seal up the vision and prophecy, and to anoint the most holy. So stop for just a moment. This 70 weeks. The word weeks there is a heptad, 70 weeks of days. In Ezekiel chapter 4, verse 6, a day equals a year in Bible prophecy. It's talking about 490 years. 7 times 70 is 490 days. But in apocalyptic prophecy, a day is a year. 490 years are for thy people in thy holy city. Who was thy people? Daniel's people was who? The Jewish nation, the Hebrews, yes? And for the holy city that belonged to them, Jerusalem. So we should expect that this is a probation period. And it says 70 weeks are determined. Now, the word there determined means cut off. That means it's a part of a bigger number. It's not standing alone. It makes sense that this would be a part of the 2300 since he's just coming now to give him understanding about something that had already occurred. So this is cut off. This would be the beginning of that time period. Now look what the Lord wants to accomplish. This is the summary. He wants to finish transgression, make an end of sin, make reconciliation for iniquity, and to bring in everlasting righteousness, and to seal up the vision and prophecy, and to anoint the most holy. God's intent in this 490 years is that he would take them from rebellion to the place where they welcomed in righteousness. And when they did welcome in righteousness, he would prepare them to accept the Messiah. That's what it means, the anointed one. Messiah means anointed one. And in the next verse, it actually calls him the Messiah, not just anointed. God's intent is that 490 years would be the renewal of Israel so that they would welcome the Messiah. And then Messiah, if the nation of Israel welcomed the Messiah, then what mission would Christ have when he came? Huh? Not quite, because there was more people that would need to be saved, right? What you find in Isaiah and Jeremiah is that it was prophesied that the Messiah would spend the majority of his time in Galilee, in other regions. His time was not to be spent in Jerusalem. If you look at the prophecies of John the Baptist, he was supposed to be the harbinger of the Christ, of the Messiah, to the heathen. And yet when John the Baptist arrives, he finds that nobody is really interested in the Messiah of the Bible, preaching just outside of Jerusalem, just over the Jordan, because they're actually in need of, they can't take the message to the world. They don't even believe the message themselves. And Christ consistently goes to Galilee, goes to Tyre and Sidon, goes to Samaria, but he keeps coming back to Jerusalem because he's trying to labor with the people that should have been ready for his appearing, and they weren't. God's intent was 490 years would change them and change the world. It's a probation. For all the waywardness of their lives, the Lord was going to spend some special time trying to renew the connection he had with them. Verse 25. So how and when would this time begin? This 490 years. It says, know therefore and understand that from the going forth of the commandment to restore and to build Jerusalem unto Messiah the Prince shall be 7 weeks and 72 weeks. The street shall be built again and the wall even in troublous times. All right.

7 weeks would be just taking them in the order that it's given, 7 weeks to rebuild Jerusalem, and 62 weeks until Messiah would come. That's 69 weeks. 69 times 7 is 483. We should be able to count then, if we can find the original command, we should be able to count 483 years from that command, and we should see Messiah. So, let's do that. Let's go to Ezra chapter 7. Ezra chapter 7. The command is actually given once, but repeated three times, or maybe four. Ezra chapter 7. Ezra chapter 7, and we're going to start in verse 12. Cyrus made the first command, but the problem is that very few people returned. You can read that in two places, in Chronicles as well as in Ezra. Then it was repeated by Darius, and then it was repeated by Artaxerxes. Ezra chapter 7, starting in verse 12, says, Artaxerxes, king of kings, unto Ezra the priest, a scribe of the law of the God of heaven, perfect peace, and at such a time, I make a decree that all of the people of Israel and all the priests and Levites in my realm, which are minded of their own free will, go up to Jerusalem, go with thee. Now, I'm not going to read all the details of that. I want you to just flip over to verses 25 and 26. And thou, Ezra, after the wisdom of thy God that is in thine hand, set magistrates and judges that they may judge all the people that are beyond the river, all such as know the laws of thy God, and teach ye them that know them not. And whosoever will not do the law of thy God and the law of the king, let judgment be executed speedily upon him, whether it be unto death or to banishment or to confiscation of goods or to imprisonment. Blessed be the Lord God of our fathers, which hath put such a thing as this in the king's heart, to beautify the house of the Lord, which is in Jerusalem. This is really important because this was the first time there was enough people interested to go back that the king said, okay, more than just rebuild the temple and more than just rebuild the city, reset up the governance of that land and be autonomous. You now may execute, whether it's the king's laws or whether it's God's laws, you now have the power and the ability to manifest rulership over that within your territory. So this is the final one that the people responded to, and this one was given in the fall of 457 BC. If you count 483 years from that, you come to 27, the fall of 27 AD, and with the fall of 27 AD, you find something happening, and that is Messiah. Go with me to Acts chapter 10 and verse 38. Acts chapter 10 and verse 38. Acts chapter 10 and verse 38. Peter here is giving another sermon, and he specifically makes a point here. And it says, how God anointed Jesus of Nazareth with the Holy Ghost and with power, who went about doing good and healing all that were oppressed of the devil, for God was with him. Peter refers back to the anointing that Jesus received so that he could go forth in his ministry. Go with me to Mark chapter 1, Mark chapter 1 and verse 14. Just prior to this, in verse 9, Jesus goes up to Galilee and he was baptized of John in the Jordan. He comes out of the water and the Holy Spirit like a dove descends upon him. And then there comes a voice from heaven saying, thou art my beloved son in whom I am well pleased. Go down to verse 14. Now, after that John was put in prison, Jesus came into Galilee preaching the gospel of the kingdom of God and saying, the time is fulfilled and the kingdom of God is at hand. Repent ye and believe the gospel. Now, this is really important. The time is fulfilled. He's referring to time or a time prophecy. And that time prophecy is what was given in Daniel chapter 9. Prior to this baptism, he was not the Messiah. He was promised to be, but he had not yet been anointed. So he was Jesus, he was the Christ to be, but he did not take upon the name Christ until the anointing had taken place. At his baptism in 27 AD, he was baptized. You can read through Luke chapter 3 for the pinpointing of when that time was. We have a whole host of crisscross points that tell us where that time is at. We know exactly when that time period was.
Go back to Daniel chapter 9. In Daniel chapter 9, 69 weeks now have occurred. How many does that leave? One. 1 week left. Okay? Verse 26. And after 62 weeks, Messiah shall be cut off. There are two things here. Remember, in giving the time frame, the angel laid out for him, 7 weeks comes first, then 62, and that is when Messiah will come. And then the angel says, and after the 62 weeks, so remember the seven is before it, so this is after 69 total, if you're doing your math. After that, Messiah shall be cut off. Now, the words that are used there means his life would be cut short. That means he's not going to live out his life. And more specifically, but not for himself. He would not commit suicide. It would not be for personal reasons. His life would be cut short for others. But not for himself. And the people of the prince that shall come shall destroy the city and the sanctuary, and the end thereof shall be with a flood. And unto the end of the war, desolations are determined. And he shall confirm the covenant with many for 1 week. That's the 70th week. And in the midst of that week, he shall cause the sacrifice and the oblations to cease. I'll stop for just a moment. So the final week, the 70th week, is now broken up into two parts, split exactly down the middle. Half of seven is 3.5. Day for a year, that would mean Christ, the Messiah, would have a ministry of only 3.5 years. From the fall of 27 AD to the spring of 31 AD was exactly 3.5 years. And in the spring of 31 AD, he was crucified. And what we know today is the Passover. His ministry only lasted, and his life was cut short, and not for himself, but for others. But remember, there's still a half a week left. There's still 3.5 years left. In the midst of the week, at that same time that Messiah would be cut short, he would cause the sacrifice and the oblations to cease. This totally makes sense. You wouldn't need to sacrifice the Passover lamb because it was just a symbol if the real Passover lamb has now been sacrificed. So all the ceremonial systems of the Old Testament are now no longer valid. The type has met the anti-type. The symbol has met the real thing. That's why the curtains were ripped from the top to the bottom. It's the reason why we don't sacrifice animals anymore. Now, this is an interesting point, and I've made it before. If you don't believe Messiah is coming, you should probably still be sacrificing animals. But if you believe Messiah has come, you shouldn't. And yet the Jewish nation doesn't sacrifice animals. They claim that Messiah has not come yet, but they've stopped sacrificing. So by their actions, they admit that they know that Messiah has already come. I don't think they've connected those dots. And there still are valid people that are true believers that God still is working to bring them into a knowledge of the truth. But there's a little bit of an oxymoronic relationship there to say that Messiah has not come, then you should still be sacrificing because all of those were pointing forward to the Messiah's coming. Now, this is all information the disciples had. I mean, all of this was written before Christ was ever born. So this and what Christ was saying should have prepared the people for the fact that Messiah was never going to mount up to the throne of Jerusalem and take on the Roman nation. He would be a lamb sacrificed. Go to Isaiah. You know, the lamb led to the slaughter. I mean, they should have known. And yet, a nation not connected with God and not really truly connected with his word, influenced by other influences from outside of the word of God, holding on to beliefs that are not in the Bible, so totally convinced that even when he says it plainly to them, they miss it. That should be the first warning to us. We don't want to be just holding something because it's popular or because everyone's doing it or the majority of people are doing it or because our parents did it. Or we should hold on to the things that are true. And we should be willing to let go of everything that is not in the word. They struggled with it. But it wasn't done yet. Remember, 3.5 years after Christ dies and is resurrected, in 34 AD, Stephen is stoned. Acts chapter 8, you find that they are dispersed to the world. And the reason is, the probation for Jerusalem and for the Israelites is over.
Favored nation status is gone. Individuals, they still have apostles staying in the Jerusalem. They're still working for the salvation of individuals. But as a nation, the probation is done. By their own decree, his guilt be upon us and our children. God gives them one more generation to make sure that they will make the decision in their time. And in AD 70, Jerusalem is completely destroyed, and a lot of Jews with it. God even delayed the destruction that should have come when they rejected the Messiah and the gospel experience. But he waits another generation to make sure that the children of those who made the final decision during that probation still have time to make a decision for themselves. God is more merciful than we deserve. This ends the 70 weeks, but it was cut off from a larger one. In AD 34, the stoning of Stephen closes out the first of the 490 years, the first time prophecies, and it leaves 1,810 years left. As William Miller was putting this together, he began to realize that the cleansing of the sanctuary, as mentioned in Daniel chapter 8, would then arrive in 1844. But remember, just as the Jews did not understand or comprehend how it was to be, there was also some confusion as to what the sanctuary would mean. They knew that Jesus would be coming literally, and they had studied that out, and they were moving forward with that. And that proclamation going to the world began a revival in early America that was just incredible. The early 1800s saw the Bible tract societies and the missionary societies just, you know, going everywhere. And the word of God in the hands of the people began a reformation that was not bound to any denomination. In fact, again, William Miller wasn't even attending a church. He was a deist. And for those who don't understand, that basically means that they believed in an evolutionary God. God existed. He made everything, gave it a kickstart, and then walked away. That means they did not believe that Jesus was the Messiah. They did not believe that he had. And so he was a part of that group. And of course, they didn't really hold regular worship services so much as this, they just kind of believed that God was there and that he wasn't involved in the affairs of their life. So he really wasn't a religious man. He was just drawn to the fact that there seemed to be some upright people, you know, who didn't give God the credit for the moral quality in their lives, but they seemed to be upright people and he wanted to be like them. Until he started reading his Bible. And as he began to read his Bible, he realized that there was so much more. And he began to preach then this message that Jesus was coming soon, that these prophecies were being fulfilled. And he would preach from church to church, no specific denomination. As he was preaching, revival began to take place. People began to give their hearts to the Lord because they wanted to be ready for Jesus to come. He and many of the others believed that the earth was the sanctuary. It's not in Scripture, but that's what they believed. And if the sanctuary was going to be cleansed and the earth was the sanctuary, that means this was going to be, you know, the hellfire and brimstone and the coming of Christ, and this was going to be the end of the world. They didn't understand. No man knoweth the day nor the hour. This prophecy could not have been about the second coming because it gave the day. It gave the hour. It gave a time period that was definitive. But again, they're learning and growing. Just like Luther, who was anti-Semitic till the day he died, didn't understand how God could love them, and he didn't either. The Jews, that is. Each reformer, learning and growing along the way, still had gaps and still made assumptions and still didn't have all the details. The Lord began to confirm some of these prophecies. Go with me to Matthew chapter 24, verse 29. Jesus, in answering the disciples about the coming of Christ, gave some specific signs, and some of these signs now began to be fulfilled. Matthew chapter 24 and verse 29. We learn two important things from this one, and then we'll go to Revelation chapter 6. It says, immediately after the tribulation of those days. Now, the tribulation of those days, it's talking about a great tribulation such as never was. This is the Dark Ages experience. It says, immediately after the tribulation of those days shall the sun be darkened and the moon shall not give her light. The stars shall fall from heaven and the powers of the heavens shall be shaken.
And then right after that, verse 30, then shall appear the sign of the Son of Man. So they imagined that there was no gap, that once these signs appeared, then Jesus was going to come. Go to Revelation chapter 6. More detail in Revelation chapter 6 of this same event. Revelation chapter 6 and verse 12. And it says, "And I beheld when he had opened the sixth seal, and lo, there was a great earthquake, and the sun became black as sackcloth of hair, and the moon became as blood, and the stars of heaven fell unto the earth, even as a fig tree casteth her untimely figs when she is shaken of a mighty wind." Now, this one mentions also that an earthquake happening at that time. And if you're going to take it in order as they're given in the prophecy, then there's only one set of events that really connects this. Number one, there's been only one great earthquake that affected or was felt around the world, and that is the Lisbon earthquake. There's also a dark day, and it would be relevant to those who are studying these prophecies. That dark day happened in New England. And then the falling of the stars. The Lenoid meteor shower fell right on time. But this time, it was falling so fast that it was like the sky was on fire. The Lenoid meteor shower has fallen many times since. And if you look at it, the regular rate is anywhere from 16 to 35 falling stars per hour when a Lenoid meteor shower comes through. It's still spectacular. The day that was recorded when the stars fell, over 100,000 fell per hour. Unlike any other time. No explanation. There's never been a burst like that from the Lenoid meteor shower. These prophecies increased the excitement of the people in the early American Reformation because they realized that the prophecies were being fulfilled in their exact order, right after the tribulation, right in the exact order as they're listed in the prophecy itself, and there was a crescendo. There were other prophecies. We don't have time to go all the way through them. But many hearts were turned heavenward. The challenge was they were still holding on to many beliefs from their old life, from the world that were not in the Bible. So in the fall of 1844, the day came and went, and nothing unearthly happened. There was no glory of God, there was no second coming, and the disappointment was devastating. Like the first disciples, William Miller and the host of people waiting for the second coming did not themselves fully comprehend the import of the message they bore. Errors that had long been established in the church prevented them from arriving at the correct interpretation of the event to take place. Therefore, though they proclaimed the message God had committed to them to be given to the world, yet through a misapprehension of its meaning, they suffered a great disappointment. I don't think we really understand what that disappointment was like. Some sold their houses and their lands, and they were just expecting to go home to be with God. The day ended, and they had nowhere to live. No crops for food. Can you imagine the unrealized expectations? But just like the disciples, it was because of a misunderstanding of what the prophecies were relating to. The earth is not called the sanctuary. It never has been. In Hebrews, go with me to Hebrews chapter 4. Hebrews chapter 4, this is our scripture reading today. Hebrews chapter 4, verses 14 and 15. It says, "Seeing then that we have a great high priest that has passed into the heavens, Jesus, the Son of God, let us hold fast our profession, for we have not an high priest which cannot be touched with the feeling of our infirmities, but was in all points tempted like as we are, yet without sin." We have a high priest, and he's not earthly, he's heavenly. Go with me to chapter 8, verse 2. Hebrews chapter 8, verse 2. We'll start in verse 1, actually. Hebrews chapter 8, verse 1. It says, "Now, of the things which we have spoken, this is the sum. We have such a high priest who is set on the right hand of the throne of the majesty in the heavens, a minister of the sanctuary and of the true tabernacle, which the Lord pitched and not man." Now, if you go on,
Starting verse 3, for every high priest is ordained to offer gifts and sacrifices, wherefore it is of a necessity that this man have somewhat also to offer. For if he were on earth, he should not be a priest,

a difference in what the ministry of Christ was to be. Interestingly enough, the fallout of 1844 saw a few trying desperately to understand what part they had gotten wrong and finding out more about this heavenly sanctuary. The vast majority of those being involved with that early American Reformation revival, that Advent revival, wandered away. Some spurned the Bible completely, and the devil had something for them to grasp. In that same exact year, Darwin published Origin of the Species. Evolution was supplanted by those who would not accept the Word of God or dig deeper to find out what was wrong. In light of the fact that the Word of God had said something, but they didn't understand it, some, in rejecting the Bible, were given an option, and they took it. In that same pattern, other denominations began to break off for those who wanted to stay somewhat faithful, but some of those were not related to what the Scripture were. Interestingly enough, at the same time that visions were happening here, there were visions happening to Joseph Smith. The challenge is, you'll find that they set aside the Word of God and rely upon the Spirit. Because in that same year, he was shot and killed. The devil was happy to provide so many options for people, so long as they didn't want to go back to the Word of God. Happy to supply an alternative. If you've ever studied with the Mormon Brethren, they're really nice people. Love some of the music they produce. In fact, I have several of their albums. But they're really critical on making sure that the Spirit is what you're connecting with, not the Word of God. The devil doesn't care what option you choose. He just doesn't want you to choose the Word of God. Supplant whatever you want to in its place. He's happy with it. He just doesn't want us seeking truth. God, just like the apostles, would come alongside true believers to help them understand. With these believers, after the great disappointment, as with the first disciples, that which in the hour of trial seemed dark to their understanding would afterward be made plain. When they should see the end of the Lord, they would know that notwithstanding the trial resulting from their errors, his purposes of love toward them had been steadily fulfilling. They would learn by a blessed experience that he is pitiful, very pitiful, and of tender mercy, that all his paths are mercy and truth unto such as keep his covenant and his testimonies. Now, like I said, there's a whole lot more involved in understanding the cleansing of the sanctuary, what it means, what Christ is doing now in heaven on our behalf, why it needed a specific time period, and why it is that Christ wanted us to know the change in his role and what he is accomplishing now. In Psalm 119, verse 130, it says, "The entrance of thy word brings light." That's really important. It's light to the soul, light to life, light to the path. And it's a light that will dispel the darkness. That's why it's called the Dark Ages, because the light of God's word had been removed. And the Reformation was bringing back that light. As the word of God was opened in various countries, it caused a reformation wherever it happened. And that reformation wasn't just for those who were believers. If you listen to the confession of the princes at the Diet of Worms, some were non-believers. But they loved what it was doing for their country. And the order it was restoring to the German states, they would not do without. And so they were for the Reformation, even though they didn't believe in it themselves, simply because they saw the benefit in their country. There's always a danger when we choose to accept theories and interpretations of men. Obviously, if you've not studied this out already, you should. If you haven't studied it in a while, study it again. There's tons of information out there because this was not developed by me or by anyone here. This was a long trail of revelations through the Reformers, coalesced in the early American Reformation. And I share it with you today because we need to commit carefully to examine carefully the foundations of our faith. We don't want a great disappointment. We don't want confusion.

0: We want to know for certain where we are, where we're going. We will never know the day or the hour, and that's absolutely okay, but we can watch the signs. And if we are faithful to that, then there's no belief in the world that will take us away from what God has revealed. So the challenge I want to submit to you today is this. Will you commit to rejecting everything not founded in the Word of God? No matter how widely it's accepted in the world, no matter how good it sounds, if it's not in the Word of God, will you commit to rejecting it and walking only where the Lord leads? And if you will, then there will be no disappointment. And the Lord will continue to give us the understanding that we need. And our commitment will not be in vain. And we will see Him coming in the clouds. Let's pray. Heavenly Father, thank you for your patience. Lord, we are stubborn and oftentimes confused. We have unrealistic expectations from our lack of understanding. And oftentimes, Lord, we experience a depression of sorts because, Lord, we are disappointed when things don't work as we hoped they would. But Lord, if our hope is in you and we are in your word, then Lord, you will continue to reveal to us the details that we need to know, and we will never be disappointed. So Lord, I pray that we would truly connect with you, dig deeper, and that Lord, we would truly have a better understanding of your word that we can share with others, because Lord, your coming is soon. Sooner than it's ever been. And we want to be ready. This is our prayer. In Jesus' name, amen.
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0: Now the weather forecast for Strong Tower Radio. For Michigan's UP, we'll have mostly sunny skies today. Our highs will be up to 75 degrees with winds out of the southwest at 5 to 10 miles an hour. Cloud cover will increase overnight. Lows down to 59 degrees with a light breeze still out of the southwest. For northern Michigan, we're going to have an 80% chance of showers and thunderstorms today. Our highs will be up to around 68 degrees and winds will be out of the southwest. A 50% chance of showers will continue overnight, with cloudy skies and a low of 58 degrees. For southern Michigan, there's going to be a 60% chance of showers and thunderstorms this afternoon. Skies will be mostly cloudy, with a high of 69 degrees. Then a 60% chance of rain remaining overnight. Skies will be cloudy, with lows down to 62 degrees. And for central Illinois, expect mostly cloudy skies today. Highs up to 82 degrees with a light breeze from the south. We'll stay mostly cloudy overnight, and lows will be back down to 70 degrees. For Strong Tower Radio, I'm meteorologist Scott Cook.
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2: 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Chapter 27, The Law Given to Israel. 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
3: Arrangements were now to be made for the full establishment of the chosen nation under Jehovah as their king. Moses had received the command, "Come up unto the Lord, thou and Aaron, Nadab and Abihu, and 70 of the elders of Israel, and worship ye afar off. And Moses alone shall come near the Lord." While the people worshipped at its foot, these chosen men were called up into the mount. The 70 elders were to assist Moses in the government of Israel, and God put upon them his spirit and honored them with a view of his power and greatness. And they saw the God of Israel, and there was under his feet, as it were, a paved work of a sapphire stone, and as it were, the body of heaven in his clearness. They did not behold the deity, but they saw the glory of his presence. Before this, they could not have endured such a scene, but the exhibition of God's power had awed them to repentance. They had been contemplating his glory, purity, and mercy until they could approach nearer to him who was the subject of their meditations. Moses and his minister Joshua were now summoned to meet with God, and as they were to be some time absent, the leader appointed Aaron and Hur, assisted by the elders, to act in his stead. And Moses went up into the mount, and a cloud covered the mount, and the glory of the Lord abode upon Mount Sinai. For 6 days the cloud covered the mountain as a token of God's special presence, yet there was no revelation of himself or communication of his will. During this time Moses remained in waiting for a summons to the presence chamber of the Most High. He had been directed, "Come up to me into the mount and be there." And though his patience and obedience were tested, he did not grow weary of watching or forsake his post. This period of waiting was to him a time of preparation, of close self-examination. Even this favored servant of God could not at once approach into his presence and endure the exhibitions of his glory. 6 days must be employed in devoting himself to God by searching of heart, meditation, and prayer before he could be prepared for direct communication with his Maker. Upon the seventh day, which was the Sabbath, Moses was called up into the cloud. The thick cloud opened in the sight of all Israel, and the glory of the Lord broke forth like devouring fire. And Moses went into the midst of the cloud, and gat him up into the mount. And Moses was in the mount 40 days and 40 nights. The 40 days tarry in the mount did not include the 6 days of preparation. During the 6 days Joshua was with Moses, and together they ate of the manna, and drank of the brook that descended out of the mount. But Joshua did not enter with Moses into the cloud. He remained without, and continued to eat and drink daily, while awaiting the return of Moses. But Moses fasted during the entire 40 days. During his stay in the mount, Moses received directions for the building of a sanctuary in which the divine presence would be specially manifested. Let them make me a sanctuary that I may dwell among them. Exodus chapter 25, verse 8, was the command of God. For the third time, the observance of the Sabbath was enjoined. It is a sign between me and the children of Israel forever, the Lord declared, that ye may know that I am Jehovah that doth sanctify you. Ye shall keep the Sabbath therefore, for it is holy unto you. Whosoever doeth any work therein, that soul shall be cut off from among his people. Exodus chapter 31, verse 17, also verses 13 and 14. Directions had just been given for the immediate erection of the tabernacle for the service of God. And now the people might conclude, because the object had in view was the glory of God, and also because of their great need of a place of worship, that they would be justified in working at the building upon the Sabbath. To guard them from this error, the warning was given. Even the sacredness and urgency of that special work for God must not lead them to infringe upon his holy rest day. Henceforth the people were to be honored with the abiding presence of their King. I will dwell among the children of Israel, and will be their God, and the tabernacle shall be sanctified by my glory. Exodus chapter 29, verses 45 and 43, was the assurance given to Moses. As the symbol of God's authority and the embodiment of his will, there was delivered to Moses a copy of the Decalogue engraved by the finger of God himself upon two tables of stone. Deuteronomy chapter 9, verse 10, and Exodus chapter 32, verses 15 and 16, to be sacredly enshrined in the sanctuary, which, when made, was to be the visible center of the nation's worship. From a race of slaves, the Israelites had been exalted above all peoples to be the peculiar treasure of the King of Kings. God had separated them from the world that he might commit to them a sacred trust. He had made them the depositaries of his law, and he purposed, through them, to preserve among men the knowledge of himself. Thus the light of heaven was to shine out to a world enshrouded in darkness, and a voice was to be heard appealing to all peoples to turn from their idolatry to serve the living God. If the Israelites would be true to their trust, they would become a power in the world. God would be their defense, and he would exalt them above all other nations. His light and truth would be revealed through them, and they would stand forth under his wise and holy rule as an example of the superiority of his worship over every form of idolatry.
2: Chapter 28, Idolatry at Sinai. This chapter is based on Exodus 32 to chapter 34.
3: While Moses was absent, it was a time of waiting and suspense to Israel. The people knew that he had ascended the mount with Joshua and had entered the cloud of thick darkness which could be seen from the plain below, resting on the mountain peak, illuminated from time to time with the lightnings of the divine presence. They waited eagerly for his return. Accustomed as they had been in Egypt to material representations of deity, it had been hard for them to trust in an invisible being, and they had come to rely upon Moses to sustain their faith. Now he was taken from them. Day after day, week after week passed, and still he did not return. Notwithstanding the cloud was still in view, it seemed to many in the camp that their leader had deserted them, or that he had been consumed by the devouring fire. During this period of waiting, there was time for them to meditate upon the law of God which they had heard, and to prepare their hearts to receive the further revelations that he might make to them. They had none too much time for this work, and had they been thus seeking a clearer understanding of God's requirements, and humbling their hearts before him, they would have been shielded from temptation. But they did not do this, and they soon became careless, inattentive, and lawless. Especially was this the case with a mixed multitude. They were impatient to be on their way to the land of promise, the land flowing with milk and honey. It was only on condition of obedience that the goodly land was promised them, but they had lost sight of this. There were some who suggested a return to Egypt, but whether forward to Canaan or backward to Egypt, the masses of the people were determined to wait no longer for Moses. Feeling their helplessness in the absence of their leader, they returned to their old superstitions. The mixed multitude had been the first to indulge murmuring and impatience, and they were the leaders in the apostasy that followed. Among the objects regarded by the Egyptians as symbols of deity was the ox or calf, and it was at the suggestion of those who had practiced this form of idolatry in Egypt that a calf was now made and worshipped. The people desired some image to represent God and to go before them in the place of Moses. God had given no manner of similitude of himself, and he had prohibited any material representation for such a purpose. The mighty miracles in Egypt and at the Red Sea were designed to establish faith in him as the invisible, all-powerful helper of Israel, the only true God. And the desire for some visible manifestation of his presence had been granted in the pillar of cloud and of fire that guided their hosts, and in the revealing of his glory upon Mount Sinai. But with the cloud of the presence still before them, they turned back in their hearts to the idolatry of Egypt, and represented the glory of the invisible God by the similitude of an ox. In the absence of Moses, the judicial authority had been delegated to Aaron, and a vast crowd gathered about his tent, with the demand, "Make us gods which shall go before us, for as for this Moses, the man that brought us up out of the land of Egypt, we wot not what is become of him." The cloud, they said, that had heretofore led them, now rested permanently upon the mount. It would no longer direct their travels. They must have an image in its place, and if, as had been suggested, they should decide to return to Egypt, they would find favor with the Egyptians by bearing this image before them and acknowledging it as their God. Such a crisis demanded a man of firmness, decision, and unflinching courage, one who held the honor of God above popular favor, personal safety, or life itself. But the present leader of Israel was not of this character. Aaron feebly remonstrated with the people, but his wavering and timidity at the critical moment only rendered them the more determined. The tumult increased. A blind, unreasoning frenzy seemed to take possession of the multitude. There were some who remained true to their covenant with God, but the greater part of the people joined in the apostasy. A few who ventured to denounce the proposed image-making as idolatry were set upon and roughly treated, and in the confusion and excitement they finally lost their lives. Aaron feared for his own safety, and instead of nobly standing up for the honor of God, he yielded to the demands of the multitude. His first act was to direct that the golden earrings be collected from all the people and brought to him, hoping that pride would lead them to refuse such a sacrifice. But they willingly yielded up their ornaments, and from these he made a molten calf in imitation of the gods of Egypt. The people proclaimed, "These be thy gods, O Israel, which brought thee up out of the land of Egypt." And Aaron basely permitted this insult to Jehovah. He did more. Seeing with what satisfaction the golden god was received, he built an altar before it and made proclamation, Tomorrow is a feast to the Lord. The announcement was heralded by trumpeters from company to company throughout the camp. And they rose up early on the morrow and offered burnt offerings and brought peace offerings. And the people sat down to eat and to drink and rose up to play. Under the pretense of holding a feast to the Lord, they gave themselves up to gluttony and licentious reveling. How often in our own day is the love of pleasure disguised by a form of godliness? A religion that permits men, while observing the rites of worship, to devote themselves to selfish or sensual gratification is as pleasing to the multitudes now as in the days of Israel. And there are still pliant Aarons who, while holding positions of authority in the church, will yield to the desires of the unconsecrated and thus encourage them in sin. Only a few days had passed since the Hebrews had made a solemn covenant with God to obey His voice. They had stood trembling with terror before the mount, listening to the words of the Lord, "Thou shalt have no other gods before me." The glory of God still hovered above Sinai in the sight of the congregation, but they turned away and asked for other gods. They made a calf in Horeb and worshipped the molten image. Thus they changed their glory into the similitude of an ox. Psalm 106, verses 19 and 20. How could greater ingratitude have been shown, or more daring insult offered, to Him who had revealed Himself to them as a tender Father and an all-powerful King? Moses in the Mount was warned of the apostasy in the camp and was directed to return without delay. "Go, get thee down," were the words of God. "Thy people which thou broughtest out of the land of Egypt have corrupted themselves. They have turned aside quickly out of the way which I commanded them. They have made them a molten calf and have worshipped it." God might have checked the movement at the outset, but He suffered it to come to this height, that He might teach all a lesson in His punishment of treason and apostasy. God's covenant with His people had been disannulled, and He declared to Moses, "Let me alone, that my wrath may wax hot against them, and that I may consume them, and I will make of thee a great nation." The people of Israel, especially the mixed multitude, would be constantly disposed to rebel against God. They would also murmur against their leader and would grieve Him by their unbelief and stubbornness, and it would be a laborious and soul-trying work to lead them through to the promised land. Their sins had already forfeited the favor of God, and justice called for their destruction. The Lord therefore proposed to destroy them and make of Moses a mighty nation. "Let me alone, that I may consume them," were the words of God. If God had purposed to destroy Israel, who could plead for them? How few but would have left the sinners to their fate? How few but would have gladly exchanged a lot of toil and burden and sacrifice, repaid with ingratitude and murmuring, for a position of ease and honor, when it was God Himself that offered the release? But Moses discerned ground for hope where there appeared only discouragement and wrath. The words of God, "Let me alone," he understood not to forbid, but to encourage intercession, implying that nothing but the prayers of Moses could save Israel, but that if thus entreated, God would spare His people. He besought the Lord his God and said, "Lord, why doth thy wrath wax hot against thy people, which thou hast brought forth out of the land of Egypt with great power and with a mighty hand?" God had signified that He disowned His people. He had spoken of them to Moses as "thy people, which thou broughtest out of Egypt." But Moses humbly disclaimed the leadership of Israel. They were not his, but God's. "Thy people, which thou hast brought forth with great power and with a mighty hand. Wherefore," he urged, "should the Egyptians speak and say, 'For mischief did he bring them out, to slay them in the mountains, and to consume them from the face of the earth?'" During the few months since Israel left Egypt, the report of their wonderful deliverance had spread to all the surrounding nations. Fear and terrible foreboding rested upon the heathen. All were watching to see what the God of Israel would do for his people. Should they now be destroyed, their enemies would triumph, and God would be dishonored. The Egyptians would claim that their accusations were true. Instead of leading his people into the wilderness to sacrifice, he had caused them to be sacrificed. They would not consider the sins of Israel. The destruction of the people whom he had so signally honored would bring reproach upon his name. How great the responsibility resting upon those whom God has highly honored to make his name a praise in the earth. With what care should they guard against committing sin, to call down his judgments and cause his name to be reproached by the ungodly? As Moses interceded for Israel, his timidity was lost in his deep interest and love for those for whom he had, in the hands of God, been the means of doing so much. The Lord listened to his pleadings and granted his unselfish prayer. God had proved his servant. He had tested his faithfulness and his love for that erring, ungrateful people, and nobly had Moses endured the trial. His interest in Israel sprang from no selfish motive. The prosperity of God's chosen people was dearer to him than personal honor, dearer than the privilege of becoming the father of a mighty nation. God was pleased with his faithfulness, his simplicity of heart, and his integrity, and he committed to him as a faithful shepherd the great charge of leading Israel to the promised land. As Moses and Joshua came down from the mount, the former bearing the tables of the testimony, they heard the shouts and outcries of the excited multitude, evidently in a state of wild uproar. To Joshua the soldier, the first thought was of an attack from their enemies. "There is a noise of war in the camp," he said. But Moses judged more truly the nature of the commotion. The sound was not that of combat, but of revelry. "It is not the voice of them that shout for mastery, neither is it the voice of them that cry for being overcome, but the noise of them that sing do I hear." As they drew near the encampment, they beheld the people shouting and dancing around their idol. It was a scene of heathen riot, an imitation of the idolatrous feasts of Egypt. But how unlike the solemn and reverent worship of God! Moses was overwhelmed. He had just come from the presence of God's glory, and though he had been warned of what was taking place, he was unprepared for that dreadful exhibition of the degradation of Israel. His anger was hot. To show his abhorrence of their crime, he threw down the tables of stone, and they were broken in the sight of all the people, thus signifying that as they had broken their covenant with God, so God had broken his covenant with them. Entering the camp, Moses passed through the crowds of revelers, and seizing upon the idol, cast it into the fire. He afterward ground it to powder, and having strewed it upon the stream that descended from the mount, he made the people drink of it. Thus was shown the utter worthlessness of the God which they had been worshiping. The great leader summoned his guilty brother and sternly demanded, "What did this people unto thee, that thou hast brought so great a sin upon them?" Aaron endeavored to shield himself by relating the clamors of the people, that if he had not complied with their wishes, he would have been put to death. "Let not the anger of my Lord wax hot," he said. "Thou knowest the people, that they are set on mischief. For they said unto me, Make us gods, which shall go before us. For as for this Moses, the man that brought us up out of the land of Egypt, we wot not what is become of him. And I said unto them, Whosoever hath any gold, let them break it off. So they gave it me. Then I cast it into the fire, and there came out this calf." He would lead Moses to believe that a miracle had been wrought, that the gold had been cast into the fire, and by supernatural power changed to a calf. But his excuses and prevarications were of no avail. He was justly dealt with as the chief offender. The fact that Aaron had been blessed and honored so far above the people was what made his sin so heinous.
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2: Hi, my name is Dee Hildebrand. I'm a production coordinator here at 3ABN. 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I know God used 3ABN to prepare us for the path He knew we were going to have to walk later. 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And as we walked through that dark valley, He gave us joy. And when David lost his battle with cancer, God still had a plan for my life, one I never dreamed of. He brought me to work at 3ABN. And there is no greater joy than walking where God has planted you. I look forward to the day when we can walk in heaven with the Lord in person and with the loved ones we have lost. 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You may contact us by writing to 3ABN, P.O. 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
4: This is Your Family Health with Cheryl Swanson. I'm a licensed clinical social worker, and I work with children, adolescents, and their families. We've been talking about beginning a step family, and we talked about the issues of loss. We've talked about things that the parents need to do to make their relationship stronger, to set good rules. And we've talked a little bit about how to help children feel comfortable in your home by accepting their non-resident parent as someone they should love and should be special to them. Children have a tough time moving between two homes without the estranged parents making it harder. What you do if your ex-spouse does things differently than you is a key and critical component of making this process for your children easier. What if when your children visit your ex-spouse, they do something that you would never do? Well, I have some ideas for you. It's best to respond by saying something like this. That's your mother's home. When you're there, it is different. You have different rules there and different values. You must respect those rules, and you must obey your mother. When you're at her home, you do things her way. Here at our home, you're part of our family, and we have chosen different rules, and we have different values for our family. Her home is different, but it's special. Our home is different, but it is special as well. As we mentioned in an earlier program, children need to feel a part of both families. They need to make sure to know that in your home, if they reside outside of your home, that they have that special space, that place, that drawer that they can call their own. That way, the non-resident children will know that when they come to your house, they're a part of the family. They're not just visitors. Many times, that feeling of visiting can be very disruptive to your whole family. And that's what you want to eliminate. You want them to know that even though they don't reside with you, they obey your rules, they uphold your values, and they have their space. And they'll know that those things are safe because your rules will be set to let the other children know they don't touch the things of the non-resident children when they're not there. The feeling of only visiting, not belonging, is devastating to children. Do your best to eliminate that feeling. There's some things you can do. You can put up their artwork. Leave it up. Leave it up whether they're there or not. When they come to visit, have them change the picture or the project that you have on the refrigerator or the wall. This doesn't have to happen every time, but from time to time, put up something new. Encourage them to bring something that they've made from their school and bring it to your home so that you can display it. If nothing else, make a scrapbook and put their special art in there, their special projects, their cards that they've made, their letters, and leave it in the living room where it can be looked at. Moving between two homes can be positive for children if you're positive. Think about it. They may get to travel and see different parts of the country that they never would have seen otherwise. They may experience a new culture that they wouldn't have experienced otherwise. Perhaps they can see historical sites that will help them with their school lessons and to achieve better understanding. This moving between home to home can be easier for children if you make it easier by your positive attitude. Maintaining your tolerance for your ex-spouse, a positive attitude toward your ex-spouse, to your children, which takes maturity, as we've talked before, which takes putting self aside, putting your feelings of hurt and resentment aside. But if you do that, it will really help your children feel secure in your home. Part of this requires that you heal the hurts in the past, that you give up old grudges, that you don't harbor anger. In fact, if you still focus on your ex-spouse, if you're constantly thinking about them, about the pain they have caused you, about the pain they've caused your children, if you still fight with them, and or if you find yourself involving the children in your disputes, you have never separated emotionally from your ex-spouse. They still invade your home. They still have power over you. You need to work on separating emotionally. You can never bond your new family successfully till you've separated from your old spouse emotionally. But you ask, how do we separate emotionally? Well, there are some things you can do. First of all, give up trying to control or change your ex-spouse. Accept their differences as just different. Stop asking about your ex-spouse's activities, their girlfriends, wives, family, work, whatever. Especially don't pump your children with questions about these things when they return from visitation. Dialogue together with your ex-spouse. Work together for the good of your children. Put anger and blame aside. Plan joint activities with the two families. When your children have a birthday, plan to go out together to a restaurant and celebrate their birthday as two family units coming together to celebrate the child's milestone in life. Yes, it takes maturity, but you're capable of doing that. And don't forget, both families need to go to the children's programs and entertainments and school functions. You need to put your feelings for your ex-spouse aside to the point that you can go as two parents of that child or four parents of that child to the child-parent conferences and stay focused on the children and their needs and their successes. Now, if your children are at risk, physically, sexually, emotionally, when they visit your ex-spouse's home, then you have a different situation. Then you're duty-bound to go to court and to get legal help to protect them. Otherwise, you need to accept the differences between the way your ex-spouse parents and the way you parent. Unfortunately, many times, divorced parents have different religious beliefs. What do you do about that if you want to rear your children in your religion? Well, the most important thing is what you do. You can teach your children your values, your morals. This will hold them in very good standing when they visit their other parent. Teach your children how to trust God. Teach them about the Bible. And if your religious beliefs are from the Bible, your children can learn where in the Bible their beliefs are found. They're smart. They can learn very quickly. And they'll know the truth, and they'll know where to find it. But ultimately, remember, you don't have control over your ex-spouse. You only have control over your new home. Don't forget, you chose their parent. They didn't. Don't put your children in the middle. Even though their other parent's home is not ideal, you must live with the consequences of your early choices. And now the consequences are that they're setting up a home for your children as well as the home you're developing for your children. You must allow your children and their other parent the freedom to live the lives they choose. If you will do those things, you will begin to emotionally separate from your ex-spouse. Now you will have more time and energy to concentrate on building and strengthening your new family. And do things to strengthen your new family. Take your camera. Take pictures of the first outing, the first pizza house restaurant meeting that you have with your children, where you eat pizza and maybe you have a family council. The first Christmas, the first spring, the first trip to town, let your children tell you what to take pictures of. Put it in an album. Record your children's heights and the special details and put it with a picture and from time to time update that. Make a family banner. Have a family council once in a while. Remember, there has to be compromise. There's many families that want only their things up on the wall. You can't do that. You have to compromise. If you do these things, you will build a healthy new step family. Remember, Psalms 32:8 says, I will instruct you and teach you in the way you should go. I will counsel you and watch over you. 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

0: It was in January of 1992 that I came home one day to find a message on my answering machine. And it was from my husband's oldest brother telling us that Dad Allen was in the hospital. The message said that Dad had suffered a heart attack and he was doing okay and we didn't need to come. But later that day, we received a second message that Dad had taken a turn for the worse, and if we wanted to see him alive, we needed to come as soon as possible. The first plane we could get out was 10:30 that night, and we flew all night, landing in South Bend, Indiana at 8:30 in the morning. And I had just one question. It was the same question that ran through my mind all through those long hours. Was Dad still alive so that I could tell him one last time how much I loved him? My father-in-law and I were very close, and all I could think of was that I just wanted to tell him one last time how much I loved him. As my nephews picked us up at the airport, I heard my husband ask, "How about Dad? Is he still alive?" And they said, "Grandpa died at 4:30 this morning." And my little heart just crumbled. I had wanted so badly to tell him just one last time how much I loved him. It was the day of the funeral, and I was standing near the casket, and my husband and his brother were standing a few feet away. And I heard my brother-in-law say to my husband, "Oh, Dave, we told Dad that you were coming." And I was standing there thinking, did they tell him that I was coming? I wanted so much for him to know that I was on my way. And he looked over at me and he saw the expression on my face and he said, "Oh, Jenny, we told him that you were coming too." And he was so glad. Can you imagine what that meant to me, that Dad knew that I was on my way, that I was coming to be with him? And after the funeral, we went to the dinner that was given for friends and relatives. And it was there that a woman who was a good friend of Dad's came up to me. She had known my husband since he was a little boy. And she said to me, "Jenny, did you know that Bill, that's my father-in-law, talked about you all the time?" And then she said something that I cherish. She said, "He thought you were wonderful." Now, I want to assure you that my father-in-law knew very well that I am not always wonderful. After all, I've been in the family for 30 years. You can't be in a family that long without them knowing the truth about you. And it's true that in those years, he had seen me at my best. But it's also true that he had seen me at my worst. But when he talked about me, he thought I was wonderful. My dear friends, you have a Father in heaven who thinks you are wonderful. He has seen you at your best, and he has seen you at your worst. But when he talks about you, he thinks you are wonderful. My friend, I wonder today, how long has it been since you have told him that you are coming home, that there is nothing in this world that will keep you from being there? This is Jenny Allen with 3ABN Radio.
1: Do you know who has dominion over the angels? 1 Peter 3 verse 22 explains that Jesus has gone into heaven and is at the right hand of God, angels and authorities and powers having been made.
2: Hi, I'm Joy Kaufman, founder and executive director of Farm Stew and your host for He Said Grow, a show here on 3ABN where we hear inspiring stories and discuss practical ways that we can bring abundant life into our homes and communities. I'm here again with our guest, Angela Fraunfelder, and she has this amazing ministry with her husband called Let's Connect Outdoors. And today we're going to talk about connecting with God through the image of rivers. Not just the image, actually getting probably to go out and
3: absolutely
2: be in one.
3: Yeah.
2: Okay, so welcome, Angela. Welcome back.
3: Thank you. You know, God wants to talk to us. And I think one of Satan's favorite lies is that you can't understand God and that your prayers will just hit the ceiling. But God longs to commune with you. God longs to give you messages of love and hope and peace every day. And I have found so much strength in spending time in his nature. But it makes sense, right? Because how do you get to know anybody? Well, you get to know them through what they do, right? If you're going to get to know a carpenter, you're going to check out what he builds. My husband's a carpenter. If I never wanted to look at anything he ever built, I'd miss out on a huge portion of who he was.
2: Good point.
3: If you want to get to know a musician, but you don't care a bit about their music, how are they going to feel? Right? And so it makes a lot of sense to me that if I want to get to know my creator, then I should study his creation.
2: And that is actually such an awesome point that I've never heard anybody make it that way. That's beautiful.
3: Yeah, it's something that has become so real to me the more I've studied and the more I've looked for any words I can in nature. And I start superficial. I just use easy things like trees, birds. You know, a super easy one is birds. Mm-hmm. When every time you see a bird, you can think of Matthew 6, nothing to worry about because look at the birds of the air. And I don't know about you, but I had a terrible time memorizing scripture. I tried 3x5 cards, writing on the mirror. I could never remember anything. But when I started to connect it to real tangible things in nature, I can remember scripture. And I've come to know my Bible all over. You know, these nature studies lead me to little minor prophets and places I've never spent time in.
2: That's so cool.
3: And so I definitely feel like if you want to get to know the Creator, then let Him talk to you through His creation.
2: Okay, well, I know you have lots of scriptures, but the one that's just jingling around in my head right now is Romans 1:20. Mm-hmm. For ever since the creation of the world, people have seen the earth and sky. Through everything God made, they can clearly see His invisible qualities, His eternal power and divine nature, so they have no excuse for not knowing God. I think that really is like what you're saying.
3: Yeah.
2: That we didn't practice that part.
3: No, it's totally fine. No, that's what you're going to see. When you start using nature, you're like, wait, there's this verse. Oh, and there's this verse. And it doesn't always necessarily have that word, but that principle that nature is teaching you, it will lead me all over the place to other things.
2: So just to be clear, we're not worshiping nature.
3: Absolutely
2: not. We're worshiping the Creator of nature. So it's not Mother Earth. It's God the Father who created this beautiful planet for us to enjoy and
3: it's
2: celebrate
3: a gift.
2: With Him. Exactly.
3: It's absolutely a gift, and you're missing out on a huge portion of who He is if you never spend time in it. And I only enjoy it fully when I have my Bible. That's another thing.
2: Amen.
3: It's not just that I enjoy nature for the sake of nature. That's fantastic. But I find it so much more incredible when I have my Bible and I'm sitting under the stars and I'm looking at verses about stars. And I'm sitting next to an arch in Moab. And I'm saying, does the Bible talk about arches? How can I learn about God about arches? You know,
2: there a verse about an arch?
3: Oh, that's a whole nother confusing. Like, it would take me a while to get to that study. But yes, okay. I did. It was just kind of, not a straightforward.
2: We're blessed to be out here in Western Colorado, which is quite close to Utah, which is where the home of Arches National Park is. And oh, wow. Talk about beauty in nature.
3: Yeah, it's incredible.
2: Awesome. Well, I see Angela has her finger in about 5 places in the Bible. So she has places to go. So hold on tight. We're going to run through some beautiful nature examples in the next few minutes together.
3: You know, I'm sure that none of our listeners, and Joy, you've never been discouraged, right?
2: Oh, not.
3: And you've never wondered, like, you know, what is God doing?
2: Yeah.
3: Absolutely.
2: Definitely have
3: right?
2: those moments.
3: Yeah. And so this is actually a promise I found way back in college, 10 plus years ago. And I was trying to figure out what God wanted me to do with my life. And it was just not clear. I was actually going to Southwestern Adventist University down in Texas at the time. And I said, all right, I'm going to go out in nature with my Bible and see what God wants to tell me, because I'm not making any headway in my brain for what He wants me to do with my life. And I went to a state park and I started just hiking. Now, I'm sure you've noticed in Texas, there's not a lot of water, right? And I all of a sudden stumbled upon a little river. Mm. And I kept walking and I said, all right, Lord, I think You want me to study about the river. So I sat down and I look up the word river and I found this beautiful verse in Isaiah 66, verse 12. I will just read the first part because it just hit me like a wall of bricks. It says, for thus says the Lord, behold, I will extend peace to her like a river. And I said, wait, the Bible never says her. Now, if you read all of Isaiah 66, it's because it's talking about Jerusalem and it's often used in the female form. So you'll see that it's talking about she and a woman the entire time.
2: But you know, He was talking to you at that moment. Praise
3: and
2: God.
3: So I know there's a kid's song that probably many of the listeners know and says, like, I've got peace like a river. So it's like a very common thing, like, oh, peace like a river. But there was something so different when I stuck it to a Bible promise.
2: Amen.
3: Because, you know, in Isaiah, it also tells us that God's thoughts are higher than our thoughts and His ways are higher than His ways. And how do we think about God's ways? Well, through His words. That's where it becomes powerful. Not our thoughts and not our words, but when we actually learn you know, word for word, verbatim, his scripture.
2: Amen.
3: And so every time I go over a river, do you think I cannot help but claim that promise?
2: So you connected this concept of peace and the river.
3: Mm-hmm.
2: I mean, scripture connected it, but how did that connect for you?
3: You know, I continue to get discouraged in the last 10 years of life. I continue to have trials
2: really?
3: That I don't understand. And every time I see a river, I say, God's telling me, stop. I want to extend peace to you. Amen. And I think peace is a very abstract concept. I think it's very confusing. I think it's hard to grasp, you know, like, how do you really have peace in turmoil? And I can tell you without a shadow of doubt, you can through God's promises.
2: Amen. Well, and just to unpack for a moment, this is in Isaiah, so we're probably talking Hebrew, so it probably says shalom, which is a bigger concept than what we think of. You know, sometimes people just stick their two fingers up and say peace, you know, like in the 60s or whatever. But say a little bit about shalom. Oh, I'll say something about shalom. I mean, shalom is like a really holistic peace. It's like being in the right place, mind, body, and spirit. It's not just a like a feeling. It's everything, being in that calm. And I don't know, God just invites us to really be able to rest in him. I think it's probably even related to just that call to rest and Sabbath rest, which is where I find my peace at the end of the week. I'm like, yay, we're getting to Sabbath.
3: Rest and trust, I think, is the key words of peace.
2: Amen.
3: Is I trust that God's promises are true.
2: Mm-hmm.
3: One of my favorite authors, Ellen White, says, I believe it is so not because I feel it, but because God has promised. So I don't feel always at peace.
2: Amen.
3: But God promised it. So therefore, I can trust it and I can rest in that promise. And that is when the peace comes.
2: And I think, like what she's saying, sometimes you don't feel it, but you can speak it, you know, and it's not like in the sort of like new agey ways, like, you know, just speak your universe or speak your reality and it'll come true. But there is truth in the power of the spoken word.
3: Absolutely.
2: And she says not to speak our doubts or, you know, negative things, like to give them voice. It's can really cause problems and a ripple effect that sometimes you can never take back, you know.
3: It's true. Be careful the words that you say. Mm-hmm. They become truth.
2: Yes.
3: So sometimes thoughts need to be kept to ourselves and surrendered to God.
2: And you can like send those thoughts down the river, right?
3: Yeah.
2: In your mind.
3: So I kept walking and believe it or not, I ended up in a little waterfall.
2: Oh, wow.
3: And
2: I couldn't
3: believe it. I think it was a man-made. It was kind of weird. It was like bricks and terraced. I don't know, but it was in the middle of the state park.
2: They were trying hard.
3: So there was some story behind it, I'm sure. Well, the reason that it really connected with me is as a kid, my parents, I'm very blessed to have parents that took us outside a lot. And we went on lots of national park trips and made sure that we were always outside hiking. And my mom, especially, has an attraction to waterfalls. So we would hike 13 miles to see this waterfall. And at Yellowstone, we had to see all four angles of, you know, I mean, my mom just loves waterfalls. And as a kid, I was like, really, another waterfall? And I mean, we even turned one time around our car to do this random hike alongside the road because we saw this epic waterfall.
2: Right.
3: And so I said, all right, Lord, what do you, like, this is something that's been in my life my entire childhood. What do you want me to learn about waterfalls? And I didn't find waterfalls in my Bible, but I thought about the Samaritan woman in John chapter 4. You know, she's coming to the well and she's coming to get water and Jesus talks to her, right? And he tells her an incredible truth about the fact that he could give her water and she'd never thirst again.
2: Amen.
3: And if you read John chapter 4, verse 10 for me.
2: Okay. Jesus answered and said to her, if you knew the gift of God and who it is who says to you, give me a drink, you would have asked him and he would have given you living water.
3: And then read 13 and 14.
2: Jesus answered and said to her, whoever drinks of this water will thirst again, but whoever drinks of the water that I shall give him will never thirst. But the water that I shall give him will become in him a fountain of water springing up into everlasting life.
3: And as I stared looking at the waterfall, I said, all right, Lord, tell me what you want me to learn about you through waterfalls. And I thought about the fact that if I had a cup and I brought the cup up to the waterfall, would it get filled? Would it get filled?
2: Absolutely.
3: Absolutely.
2: Cup runneth over, right?
3: It would get filled. And I don't care if your water is pouring over like the Niagara Falls or just dripping like those tiny little waterfalls you see. It doesn't take very long and you'll have a full and overflowing cup, right?
2: Right.
3: And I think that's what God wants to do with us. I think he wants us to come to him. And I don't believe he wants to be like, well, I'll just let you know me a little bit. I only want you to know a tiny bit about me. I think God wants to say, I want you to know me. I want you to know this about me and this. When I start really getting into my Bible and going back and forth with different scriptures, I have to sometimes just say, whoa, God, stop. There's just too much. It's just, I'm overwhelmed by all the connections and how much love and how much it relates to my real struggles in life. And then end with John chapter 7.
2: I just want to say before I turn there, please, because you are really becoming a fountain of living water springing up when you're studying his word. That is so
3: well,
2: cool.
3: Well, exactly. That leads into John chapter 7, verse 37 and 38.
2: Okay, here we go. On the last day, that great day of the feast, Jesus stood and cried out, saying, if anyone thirsts, let him come to me and drink. He who believes in me, as the scripture has said, out of his heart will flow rivers of living water.
3: Have you seen waterfall water just stand freezing in place?
2: No.
3: It pours out, and that's what God wants us to do. He wants to pour love onto us, so we pour that out.
2: Oh my goodness. Dear listener, I hope you've enjoyed this episode of He Said Grow. Thank you, Angela, for joining us and giving us these spiritual insights. And wow, I have peace like a river. Thank you.
4: 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If you would like more information about this program, you can contact Three Angels Broadcasting Network. 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
5: 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I am your Lord. 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
6: An apple a day keeps, well, you know how it goes. But really, there is a lot of truth to the saying. Studies have found that eating fresh apples can help you lose weight, lower your blood pressure, and reduce your risk of heart disease, lung cancer, and type 2 diabetes. One reason for all these benefits is that apples are a great source of fiber, a nutrient that most Americans don't get enough of. Apples are also a good source of boron, polyphenols, and vitamin C, and they even have a prebiotic effect, which promotes the health of your gut. An apple a day. 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
7: How do you do? Due to the graphic descriptions in this narrative, parental guidance is suggested. An old saying goes, "Tell me who's your friend, and I'll tell you who you are." And that was never more true for the man in this story than the night he tried desperately to save a friend whose life hung in the balance. His did too, he realized, when his heart and mind and life were unshackled.
8: Did you see his face when he opened the locker?
9: Are we on the right road, dude?
10: Just keep following that girl's car.
9: They got ahead of us, and I don't see her car anymore. I don't know where she went.
10: Slow down. Look, there's a side road ahead. Maybe they turned off there. Look. There's a car coming from that road.
11: Get out of here, man. The cops are coming because there's a dead guy in the road ahead.
9: What? The cops are coming?
12: We don't want the cops to know we've been drinking. What do I do?
10: We gotta catch up to Pat. I don't see him on this road, so they must have turned off.
9: Okay, I can't back that. Man, it's too dark. I can't see where to go.
13: Go down that side road anyway.
7: From the crossroads of America, this is Unshackled, true life stories dramatized and produced in Chicago by Pacific Garden Mission. Unless someone intervenes in their lives, the homeless might never change their circumstances. That's why Pacific Garden Mission has kept the doors open since 1877. welcoming destitute and disheartened souls. We offer food, fresh clothing, and a place to sleep to hundreds of men, women, and children, all without charge, thanks to those who care enough to send financial gifts. Pastors and counselors share the good news that can change everything, which is what this program celebrates. Now for broadcast around the earth, here is episode number 3811 in the series Unshackled, the program that makes you face yourself and think.
9: I wish she hadn't gotten so far ahead of us.
10: We'll find him, we'll find him.
9: No streetlights. Sure is dark on this road.
10: Hey, there's a bend up ahead. Be careful.
9: I see it. Brake lights, too. Just beyond the bend.
10: Maybe that's them, waiting for us.
9: Holy cow! There is a body lying in the road. See it?
10: Yeah.
14: Whoa.
9: Look at all the blood.
10: No. Hey, slow down. Keep the lights on him.
9: What?
10: Oh, no. It's Pat.
7: For the young man in our story, this was a defining moment. What he did in this crisis would impact the rest of his life. His is the first of a two-part story, the true testimony of Chris DiGiacomo, right now on Unshackled.
10: My father was a butcher, a second-generation Italian-American when he married Mom, who was from Ohio. After their marriage, they moved from Boston to southern New Hampshire. When I was six, I fell off a swing and broke my wrist. Dad was angry that he had to take us to the hospital and warned Mom that he'd only wait an hour because he didn't want to miss a Red Sox game.
15: I can't believe he just left us like that. Doesn't he realize it takes longer than an hour to put a cast on? All he cares about is baseball. Never mind that we have to walk 6 miles home. How can he do that to you with your pain? Are you okay, Chris?
10: My relationship with Dad revolved around sports. We played catch, and he was at every home game, sometimes coaching my team. Dad was very unusual in many ways, but I adored him. Once, Mom took us to Michigan for 2 weeks, but he didn't go. When we returned, I ran to Dad's room and woke him up. He yelled at me, calling me a stupid little jerk. It took a long time for me to forgive him and to heal from the emotional attack of his words.
16: Tell me again how I was born, Mom.
15: Well, not long after your dad and I were married, I was driving home one day when a drunk driver hit me. My car careened into a swimming pool.
16: The whole car?
15: Yes. It was November, and the pool was still full of water. I was knocked unconscious underwater. And somehow, and nobody is sure how, I either crawled out or else somebody pulled me out and left me there.
16: Wow.
15: Yeah, when help arrived, I was lying beside the pool, drenched and unconscious, and they rushed me to the hospital where they found I had a broken neck.
16: A broken neck? You could have died.
15: Yes.
16: Sure glad you didn't.
15: Me too. Anyway, a few months later, you were born. Your dad was on steroids all his life because of a lack of adrenaline, so he was told that he'd never have children. A couple years after you were born, your sister came along, and 6 years later, your brother.
10: We went to a mainline church where I learned the right things to say without the power to do them. All that time, I was unaware that my parents' marriage was falling apart. Dad was often very mean to Mom. I was 10 and in the fourth grade when I came home one day to bad news.
15: Your father has left us, Chris. He's not going to be living here anymore. He left you a note on your bed.
10: The divorce was a very difficult time for us, but I continued to see my dad, who lived in a rented room a few miles away. We watched football or some other sporting event every Sunday, and we had lunch together. Mom struggled, emotionally and financially. She went to the pastor for help, but he didn't have time for her, and she became disillusioned with church. Within a year, she married a man named Joe, who had 4 children and was also divorced. Right after their marriage, my stepfather had a talk with me.
17: Chris, I want you to know that when you're 18, you're going to have to move out, whether you want to or not.
16: What if I'm still in school?
17: Can't help it, Chris. Until you're 18, I'll give you a place to stay and food, but that's it. I can't afford to take care of you any more than that. If you want clothes or any other things, you're going to have to find a way to buy them yourself.
10: So I started delivering newspapers when I was 12. My stepdad's 2 daughters live with us. But our new family didn't mesh very well, even after a son was born. One day the social services got involved and took my oldest stepsister away.
16: What's going on, Mom? Why are they taking her with them?
15: They're gonna put her in a foster home.
16: Why?
15: Because she has been abusive to your brothers.
16: Oh, that.
15: Yes. She finally admitted that her mother's boyfriends were abusing her. The social workers think she should live in a foster home for a while.
10: One of the foster couples who took care of my stepsister talked to Mom about God, and Mom started going to their church, but I didn't. At 14, I worked in a seafood restaurant and did some construction work with my stepdad. At 16, I found a full-time job at a local fast food place a few miles away. To get enough hours, I worked all weekend and stopped going to church. By then, Mom's marriage was worse than ever.
15: Joe's left again.
10: Not around enough to notice, Ma. I hate all the arguments between you.
15: Sorry, son. I wish you didn't have to work such long hours.
10: It's okay, Ma. I like earning my own money.
15: Well, Joe's not happy with our marriage, so I'm trying to find a church that will help me.
10: Hope you find one, Ma.
15: I have. The pastor talked to me about our marriage, but then he began to explain who Jesus is and why he died. His death is the only way that we can come to God, and through him we receive a new life, a new beginning. I got saved, Chris.
10: Sounds interesting.
15: Chris, you have to come to church with me sometime.
10: I work every Sunday, Ma.
15: Well, maybe the evening service then.
10: I went to church a few times with Mom, but not with any regularity. I'd been working at the restaurant for a year when I started doing the night shift on weekends. That's how I became friends with Patrick, who was a year older than I. We were in the same grade at school, but didn't really know each other until we started working together. He asked me to party with him after work, and soon it became a regular occurrence. We'd always find a house so we could party.
14: Quiet! You'll have Rod's grandma coming down the stairs, and we don't want that.
10: Thanks for inviting me, Pat.
14: Hey, anytime, Chris. We just like to have fun, don't we, guys?
18: Yeah!
14: Hey, have another beer. You only live once, and life could end at any time.
10: Why keep saying that?
14: Remember when Jeremy died last January? I was with him that night.
10: Really?
14: Yeah, we were doing acid. Too much. Jeremy's mother asked him to leave, and he did, but he was real angry. It was snowing hard. He thought he was on fire, and he started stripping off his clothes. We followed him, but lost track of him in the storm. We were all so high.
10: Yeah. I remember that snowstorm. And the police found Jeremy frozen to death in the morning, right?
14: Yeah. Naked, in the creek. I hunted for him all night and was half frozen myself.
10: Man. If that's what acid does to you, I sure don't want any.
14: I'd rather live hard and try everything. Don't worry about how long you have to live.
10: Patrick was a charismatic leader. He knew older people who bought our beer, and during the next 6 months, we became inseparable. One day he came to visit at my house while Mom was there.
15: Would you like to go to church with me sometime, Pat?
14: Church? Yeah, I'm not really interested in God.
15: I'm a Christian.
14: Oh, that covers a lot of territory.
15: Well, I repented of my sins and asked God to save me. He did, and now Jesus is my Savior, and he lives in me.
14: Oh, yeah?
15: I always knew about Jesus, and now I can say that I know him. He died for my sins, and because of him, I will go to heaven when I die.
14: Huh. Well, it must be nice to feel so certain about that.
15: Oh, it is. Will you go to church with me then?
14: I respect your faith, but I honestly don't believe there is a God. And even if there is, I'm good.
10: Mom was always asking us to go to church with her. And after her salvation, she insisted that we pray before each meal.
15: Don't start eating, kids, until we pray.
10: Whatever.
15: Bow your heads and close your eyes. Dear Lord, thank you for this food and the health of our bodies.
19: Dear Lord, thank you for this food and the health to our bodies.
15: Help us to be obedient to you.
19: Help us to be obedient to you.
15: Father, we love
19: you. Father, we love you.
15: I can't take this anymore.
10: Oh, man. Mom! Mom! Come back!
15: What?
10: I'm sorry, Mom. I won't do that again.
18: Oh, it's okay, Chris.
20: I really didn't understand.

0: body lying in the road. It was Pat, lying face down. Our car stopped, and the five of us boys got out and circled him in silence. In the beam of the headlights, we could see blood pooling around his head, filling the cracks in the road. Aloud, I said, "We're not going to leave you here like this."
1: In a moment, we'll hear more about this crisis. Now, most people think of Pacific Garden Mission as the place that offers food and shelter for the hungry and homeless. But there's a lot more. I'd like to welcome Pastor Phil Kwiatkowski, president of Pacific Garden Mission, to tell us more about this.
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1: You actually help people get jobs, right?
2: 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All along, we incorporate the Bible into everything we do. 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
1: So how can folks get involved?
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1: Thank you, Pastor Phil.
2: It's been my pleasure, and thank you.
0: We need to do CPR, something.
3: No way.
4: Not me.
3: I don't know how.
4: We need to get out of here. We're gonna get busted.
0: You do what you have to do, but I'm not leaving Pat. I'll do CPR. Hold on, Pat. I'm not gonna leave you here like this.
3: Oh, man.
0: Find a house where someone's awake and call 911. And get a flashlight and towels.
3: Okay.
0: You run down to the girl's car and find out what happened. You two guys help me. We're gonna roll Pat over on his back so I can do CPR.
4: You know what to do?
0: I took first aid 3 years ago. I'll stabilize his head while you two roll him over. One guy on each side. On the count of three, ready? One, two, three. As we rolled him over, we could see the damage. Most of his facial skin had been peeled away, and granules of pavement were embedded in his flesh. The top right side of his head was cracked, slightly open. I felt for a pulse, but he had none.
3: There's the flashlight and towels.
0: Thanks.
3: This man called 911.
4: The girls said Pat climbed out the car window and got up on the roof while the car was moving. He stood up, road surfing. Then she swerved and he just fell off. Hit the road head first.
0: Somebody hold the flashlight so I can see to clean off the blood and do CPR.
3: Oh, man. His shoulder's torn open, too.
0: I'm going to do CPR and I need someone to do chest compressions. I need some help!
3: I'll help. Show me what to do.
0: Push down the middle of his chest with both palms. Push hard 3 times. Then stop, and I'll breathe into his mouth.
5: In my haste to breathe air into Pat's mouth, I forgot to pinch his nostrils shut, and blood shot all over my face. I could hear the blood gurgling as I breathed air into him. We did CPR for about 10 minutes, and several more times I forgot to cover his nose, with the same result as before. When I heard the ambulance coming, I stopped and took his pulse.
6: Step aside, make room. I'll accept you.
5: You've been doing CPR.
6: I can tell.
5: He didn't have a pulse at first, but there's a slight one now. It's weak and sporadic, but it's there.
6: He's your friend?
5: My best friend.
6: Would you like to help?
5: Yes.
6: Get some things from the ambulance for us.
5: I did as he asked and then watched as they hooked Pat to a heart monitor that showed a sporadic heartbeat. Twice, the heart monitor flatlined and made a loud beep. They used handheld paddles to give him an electric shock, making his body jerk violently. I watched as they put him in the ambulance and drove away. By then, police were there, interviewing my friends. I stood alone when a paramedic from a second ambulance came up to me.
7: Done a good thing tonight. Why don't you come with me to my ambulance so I can clean you up?
5: Sure.
7: Here, wipe the blood off with this cloth. It's disposable.
5: Thanks.
7: You're pretty well covered with blood. It'll take more than one.
5: Tell me honestly, do you think my friend's gonna be all right?
7: Do you really

0: want me to answer that?
1: Yes.
0: Your friend is gonna die. I'm sorry. I wish there was something I could do.
1: Thank you for being honest with me. I walked to the side of the road where Pat had fallen, where someone had poured sand to soak up the blood. My emotions were like an erupting volcano. It was also overwhelming. The police had gathered the crowd that listened as one of the officers lectured, saying, "This is the price to pay for a party lifestyle." Although he was right, I didn't want to hear those words. So I yelled out, saying, "We don't need a lecture." Then I ran off down the road and through the woods to a friend's house. I explained what happened and they took me to the hospital. A small crowd had gathered outside the emergency room, and someone stepped out and said, "He's dead, man. He's dead." Mom was there, and she hugged me. That's when I broke down and wept uncontrollably. The emotional trauma was more than I could handle. I went to Pat's funeral, hoping I would find some way, anything, to help me with his death. But I didn't. After his funeral, I began having panic attacks, so I saw a counselor.
2: Tell me about your panic attacks.
1: They started a week after the funeral. I was looking at Pat's picture, and I began to shake uncontrollably and curl up in a ball and claw at myself. I couldn't even speak.
2: That was a very traumatic experience you described.
1: I just can't believe he did that. Now he's gone. How can he really be gone?
2: Road surfing is a very dangerous thing to do.
1: He liked to take chances, but why would he do something like that? To stand up on a moving car?
2: Who knows? Thrill-seeking, wanting to impress the girls.
1: I keep having flashbacks that awful night. It's still so vivid. I came home that night, and his blood was all over me. My jeans, my shirt. I got in the shower, and the water running down the drain was red with his blood. My hair was caked with it.
2: When do you have these panic attacks?
1: Different times. Sometimes I see Pat's face and other people's faces while I'm talking to him.
2: Is your sleep disturbed?
1: Yes. I'm tormented, day and night. If only I could have done something different.
2: I'd say you have post-traumatic stress disorder. We can put you on meds that'll help. Antidepressants.
1: I don't want to take meds.
2: They'll help with the panic attacks.
1: No meds.
3: How was the counseling session?
1: Doesn't help, Mom.
3: You have to get over this, Chris. It's been almost a year now.
1: Easy to say, but hard to do. I get so depressed. Sometimes I wish I had died instead of Pat.
4: Oh, Chris.
1: You just don't understand, Mom! He was my friend, my best friend! I tried so hard to save him, and I failed.
3: Why don't you go and talk with the pastor?
1: What pastor?
3: The church I'm going to now. I talked with him, and he really helped me. He does biblical counseling.
1: Maybe after graduation. By then, I was desperate, because my panic attacks were as bad as ever. The church Mom attended was in a nearby town, but I was in such a hopeless state that I agreed to go. In July, I went to see Pastor Steve and told him all about that horrible night. His response was completely unexpected.
5: Chris, if you were to die as suddenly as your friend did, would you go to heaven?
1: I think I would, because I've gone to church a lot. I've tried to be a good person, but I'm not 100% sure.
5: Would you like to see what the Bible says about how you can know for sure that you're going to heaven?
1: Yes. Yes, I would.
5: Let me take you down the Romans Road. It's a road map to heaven with all the signposts clearly marked, beginning with chapter 3, verse 23, which says, "For all have sinned and come short of the glory of God." All includes you, right?
1: Yes, I sinned. I won't argue with that.
5: There is none righteous. No, not one.
1: You mean I deserve to go to hell?
5: Yes, we all do. Now take a look at chapter 6, verse 23. "For the wages of sin is death, but the gift of God is eternal life through Jesus Christ our Lord."
1: I've never heard that before.
5: There it is in black and white. The Word of God says whoever sins deserves to go to hell, but God made a way out for us. Romans chapter 5, verse 8 says, "But God commendeth his love toward us in that while we were yet sinners, Christ died for us." Jesus paid the death penalty for you. He took your sins to the cross, and he rose from the dead victorious to give you new life when you believe in him as the atonement for your sin.
1: I've always believed in the existence of Jesus, but I didn't know all the rest of that.
5: Do you have a Bible at home?
1: Stored away somewhere. I've never read it.
5: Here's what the Bible says you must do. Romans chapter 10, verses 9 and 10. That if thou shalt confess with thy mouth the Lord Jesus, and shalt believe in thine heart that God hath raised him from the dead, thou shalt be saved. For with the heart man believeth unto righteousness, and with the mouth confession is made unto salvation. For whosoever shall call upon the name of the Lord shall be saved. To be saved, you must repent, turn away from your sin, and call on the name of the Lord. Ask him to save you.
1: I never knew I needed to do that.
5: Each person must do that for himself. Would you like to know Jesus Christ as your Savior?
1: Something told me that what he was saying was right, even though I couldn't prove it. I know now that that was the Holy Spirit convicting me of my sin. And that morning, I was obedient to what I felt within and to the words that he read from the Bible. I prayed to God for salvation that day. I wish I could say that my walk with God was smooth from then on, but a rough road lay ahead of me.
4: Next week, we'll hear about that rough road in the conclusion of Chris's story. Until then, listening friend, we'd like to leave you with these thoughts from God's Word. 1 John chapter 5, verses 11 and 12, "And this is the record, that God hath given to us eternal life, and this life is in his Son. He that hath the Son hath life, and he that hath not the Son of God hath not life." Eternal life begins when you repent of your sins and believe in Jesus Christ as your Lord and Savior. You can do that anytime, anywhere. God looks on the heart. 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And next time...
1: 7 years ago, When I was a junior in high school, I had panic attacks. My mother kept telling me to talk with her pastor, so I finally did. I told him the whole story. You know the first thing he asked? If you were to die as suddenly as your friend did, would you go to heaven?
4: Chris DiGiacomo knew the way to go, yet he went the opposite way.
6: Are you still going to that ministry on campus?
1: No, I quit.
6: So, what are you doing for fellowship, son?
1: Don't worry, Mom. I joined a fraternity.
4: His life was in turmoil.
7: I know that God hates me.
1: That isn't true, Jen. Jesus loves you. I can't explain it all. I wish I knew more about the Bible, but the more I saw it the right way, I became more and more confused.
4: This is the story of how he regained his peace.
1: Jen, I've got to start serving God.
4: Don't miss the true testimony of Chris DiGiacomo, coming soon on Unshackled. This is program number 3811. Heard in the true story of Chris DiGiacomo, part one, were Patrick Thompson, Connie Foster, Evan Armacost, Brian Plaharchik, Demetrius Troy, and Ed DiZzalo. Original music, Don Badorf. 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Script, Kenitha Gabler. 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
10: Zechariah 4:10 reminds us, "Do not despise these small beginnings, for the Lord rejoices to see the work begin." Hi, I'm Rob West. When money is tight, giving more, saving more, or paying down debt can feel out of reach, but financial progress doesn't always begin with a giant leap. Sometimes faithfulness starts with one small step at a time. Today, Brian Holtz joins us with four practical ways to begin creating margin. And then it's on to your calls at 800-525-7000. This is Faith and Finance, biblical wisdom for your financial decisions. Well, it's always a privilege to have my friend Brian Holtz back with us. Brian is the CEO of Compass Financial Ministry, founded by our good friend and former host of this program, Howard Dayton. Compass helps people around the world grow as faithful stewards by applying biblical wisdom to the way they earn, spend, save, and give. Brian, great to have you back.
11: It's always great to be here, Rob.
10: Brian, when money is tight, it can feel difficult to make progress, especially when you want to give generously and save wisely. What encouragement would you offer someone who feels like there just isn't enough margin to do both?
11: Yeah, Rob, that really is tough. You know, whether they're in that position because of past choices or forces outside of our control, gaining that first little bit of margin seems to be the hardest. So I'd love to share four tactical moves that can spark that first bit of progress. Step one is to start with prayer.
10: Now, yeah.
11: I know that doesn't sound tactical, but it is.
10: Yes.
11: James 1:5 promises that God gives wisdom to those who ask. Tell him that you want to follow his ways, but you've hit a roadblock and you need his help, and he will respond.
10: That's right.
11: Now, we'd all love for it to be extra funds in our bank account, but it's usually fresh insight. You'll start to spot new options and meet wise people. But one way or another, God will answer those prayers.
12: Yeah, that's well said and absolutely right that we need to invite God into our financial lives.
11: Yeah.
12: And we often miss that step. All right, what's step two?
11: So second, people need to think smaller but longer. Slim margins can certainly delay the quick wins and the progress we really want to feel like we're making, but they don't stop us from making steady long-term progress. Maybe you want to give 10% for all the right reasons, but you can't. Well, start with 1% or maybe even less and work your way up. Remember, Jesus praised the widow who gave two tiny copper coins, not because of the value, but because of the heart she had behind it. Same thing with saving. Tuck away $5 or $10 a week if that's all you can do. But tiny steps will still cover that same mile. It just might take more of those steps.
12: That's well said. So start with prayer and then think smaller but longer. And what's step three?
11: Step three is really to aim the windfalls that you have at making monthly or weekly margin.
12: Yeah.
11: So think about tax refunds or that fifth paycheck month that you get, maybe a rebate from something you bought at the hardware store, and use them strategically to drop monthly costs. So maybe you knock out a small bill that frees up $10 or $20 a month every month, like paying off your phone or maybe a department store credit card that you used at one time. Before you tackle those big debts, knock off the little ones. That first freed up payment becomes fuel for the next steps that you want to take.
12: Yeah, it's almost like a mini snowball method. Focused steps, but building momentum over time, right?
11: Absolutely. And that's the play when money's tight. The fourth and final step is shopping with a strategy. 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So if chicken's half price today, grab two packs instead of one, but only if you're going to actually use them.
12: Yeah.
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12: Really great suggestions. I know Compass has a resource that is specifically designed, Brian, to help people navigate a tight budget, right?
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12: 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Sharnay, how can I help?
15: Hi, Rob. So I have a question. My husband is in a nursing home right now. He's been there for 4 years. I do draw my Social Security, and now he gets, mine's was bigger than his, so now he gets that, and that goes, of course, to the nursing home. I was told by someone that once I retire, if I bring home over $4,000 a month, that I would have to start doing a spend down, and I would have to contribute to his monies, you know, to pay for his stay at the nursing home. I don't know if that's true. And the second part of the question is, can I take some of my 401k now and put it towards my mortgage to offset how much I would have to give to the nursing home? Because he's on Medicare, Medicaid now.
12: Got it. Yeah, great question. So it sounds like you're referring to what's referred to as a Medicaid spend down. And essentially, it's really going to depend on whether your husband is on Medicaid or paying privately. And what state you live in, because rules vary by state. Is he actually on Medicaid or is he paying for the nursing home privately?
15: No, they just get his Social Security check.
12: Okay. So that's going directly to the nursing home, correct?
15: Yeah. Yeah. So he's not private pay, no.
12: Okay. All right. Yeah. So I think the key there is, if he's in a nursing home on Medicaid and his Social Security check is already being paid to the nursing home, which is how generally how Medicaid works, then you're allowed to keep your own income. So your retirement income is not automatically required to be paid to the nursing home simply because your husband is on Medicaid. His income, Social Security and pension, is applied toward the cost of the care. That's the way that works after certain permitted deductions. There are special spousal impoverishment protections that allow a living spouse, you at home, to retain certain income and assets. But regarding your question about the money from the 401k, I would get some professional advice on that. A 401k withdrawal could create taxable income that could affect that Medicaid eligibility. Paying down the mortgage, I love that idea generally, but you would want to talk to an elder care attorney because, again, those rules do vary by state. So I'd probably get some counsel on this before you do anything, because what you would not want is for you to do something that inadvertently jeopardizes that government assistance that's coming through Medicaid, anything remaining after, you know, they get his Social Security. Does that make sense?
15: It does make sense. Now, we was estranged, but we're still married when he went into the nursing home 4 years ago. And I don't think that has no bearing because legally we are still married.
12: Yes, exactly right. So if you are still legally married, then Medicaid is going to treat you as spouses, even if you're living apart. But I would say the exact rules and whether your income or assets are considered are going to depend on, you know, the Illinois Medicaid regulations and the circumstances of the separation. So again, I think, you're going to want to check with somebody who can advise you on that professionally.
15: Okay. Thanks, Rob.
12: Okay. All right. Thank you, Sharnay. Call anytime if I can help. And we appreciate you being on the program today. Steve, go ahead.
16: Hey, Rob. Thank you for taking my call. I'm a longtime listener. I used to listen back when Larry Burkett started the show. So,
12: Cool.
16: Really, really loved his advice, and I love your godly wisdom, too.
12: Well, thank you. I appreciate you mentioning Larry Burkett.
16: Absolutely. So my question is, I have an emergency fund set up, and I've had it in a savings account, had it there for a little while, wasn't collecting much interest, tried a CD for a couple months. Same thing, not able to get to it. You know, it had to be matured and whatnot. Just wanted to know what your thoughts were on putting my emergency fund into a money market mutual fund.
12: Hmm. Yeah.
17: Yeah, the only downside is the money market mutual fund, while it pays a higher rate of interest typically than a traditional savings account, it's not FDIC insured. So the value can technically fluctuate slightly, although it's extremely rare, and withdrawals can take a day or two. It's not instant like the bank. So while very safe, doesn't have the guarantee of a bank account. So for some folks, that's a deal killer. For others, they say, no, it's such a, you know, a modest amount of additional risk. I would rather, you know, get that higher yield. That really is my primary objective. And I think if that's the case, then I would say, yeah, you know, the Fidelity government money market or the Schwab Value Advantage money market, or even a Vanguard federal money market fund. Those can be great, give you a little bit more yield. You just need to understand that you don't have that FDIC insurance, and you don't have immediate access to the money like you do with a bank product.
16: I see. Okay. All right. Yeah, my risk aversion, I'm okay with the FDIC, but if I needed it right away, you're saying it would be a day or two.
17: Typically, yeah, because you've got to wait for the transaction to settle and clear, and then, you know, you could take a withdrawal at that point. So it's just not immediate like it would be with a savings account. You know, in terms of the funds, you know, having a problem, they call it breaking the buck, because basically what happens is the idea behind a money market fund is it always is priced at a dollar per share. It's only happened once that I can think of. You know, there was one in 2008 where it fell to 97 cents, you know, after Lehman Brothers, you know, they held Lehman Brothers commercial paper during the financial crisis. And that, you know, event shook the industry, and it triggered some reforms. Since then, they've made funds much safer. The SEC has strengthened the rules around higher credit quality, more liquidity. But the bottom line is it can happen, and it has happened. And so you just need to understand that. But again, I would underscore the idea that it's extremely rare.
16: Okay. Well, thank you very much, and God bless you.
17: All right. Thank you as well. We appreciate you, Steve. And thanks for mentioning the late Larry Burkett. I walk in the shoes of some giants. Larry Burkett originally, then Howard Dayton, one of my mentors, hosted the program after Larry passed away in 2003. Howard passed it on to me in 2017. And we have an amazing team. Boy, what a privilege to come alongside you listeners each day to encourage you out of God's word in your role as a steward, to give you some practical advice. And we'll continue to do that right after the break. So if you have a financial question, now's a great time to call. 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I'm Rob West, and you're listening to Faith and Finance, biblical wisdom for your financial decisions. We'll be right back after this break.

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2: 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Mary, go ahead.
3: Yes, this is a Social Security question I have.
2: Okay.
3: My husband died a while back, and I read somewhere if I decide to remarry, I can still receive his death benefits if it's, I get married again. Is that true?
2: Yes. You know, there's two different benefits to keep straight. There's the spousal benefit, which is paid while your spouse is living, and then the survivor benefit, which is paid after your spouse dies. So since you mentioned you're already receiving benefits based on your deceased husband's record, you're receiving a survivor benefit. So if you remarry before the age of 60, you generally lose eligibility for survivor benefits based on your deceased spouse's record. If you remarry after 60 or at 60 or older, you can generally continue receiving those benefits based on his record.
3: Oh, okay. Okay. So it wouldn't interfere with if I got married again and, you know, my new husband, if I decide to get married again, I would still get my deceased husband's benefit.
2: That is correct. If you're 60 or older.
3: Yeah, I'm 66. So.
2: Okay. Yeah, very good. Mm-hmm. Yeah, so that's exactly how it works. You would have the ability, because you're remarrying at 60 or later, to continue receiving those survivor's benefits. So you should be in pretty good shape.
3: Okay. All right. Thank you very much for your answer. Listen to
2: All
3: you
2: right.
3: every day.
2: Well, thank you, Mary. Call anytime. It's in Nashville, Tennessee. Hi, Lynn. Go ahead.
4: Hi. Thanks for taking my call. Just got a quick question about a couple of different investment things. I currently have a traditional IRA that I contribute to myself monthly. And I was wondering, I realized that it's going in after tax right now, so it's lowering my taxable income now. But when I have to start taking the RMDs, then I have to pay tax on all withdrawals. Is that correct?
2: Yeah. I mean, typically we would say that's called pre-tax, right? So you put it in, it gets excluded from your taxable income. So you don't pay tax on it. And then when it comes out, yes, it's added to your taxable income, as opposed to the Roth, where you get the income, you pay the tax on the full amount, and then you make the after-tax contribution, but it grows tax-free and you never pay any tax on the gains when you pull it out.
4: So is it more, would it be more, I'm 63 now, I'm probably going to work another, I don't know, 4-ish years. And can it be converted to a Roth, and would it be beneficial to me to convert it to a Roth?
2: Yeah. Yes, it absolutely could be converted to a Roth. It would mean that you're paying the taxes now versus later, because if we leave it in the traditional IRA, when you take it out in retirement at some point, maybe you convert it to an income stream or you start to pull it out as needed to supplement other income sources. Whatever you pull out in any given year would be added to your taxable income. If you convert it to a Roth, which you can do, it just means you're paying it now instead of later. Since you're working, though, and earning income, generally, we would not see a lot of people doing that, because while you're working, you're likely in a higher tax bracket than you may be after retirement when you're not working. And so what a lot of people do is between the age of, you know, from the year they retire until their required minimum kicks in at 73, that's usually the period of time where they start converting to Roth, because their income has dropped. So they're in a low bracket. And then we use a strategy called filling up the bracket. So, you know, you could check with your CPA, or if you do your taxes yourself, you could take a look at this, but you would look each year and say, okay, how much more income can I have before I, you know, go into the next bracket? And then you could convert that amount to Roth during that year. But the idea is you probably don't want to do it during the peak of your earning years, because you're already in a higher bracket, and then adding more income on top of that through the conversion is usually counterproductive. Does that make sense?
4: Oh, yeah. Yes, that makes perfect sense. And then my second part of my question is, I have a 401k with a 4% match, but I'm contributing more than that. And when I look at the return amounts for the traditional IRA versus the 401k account, the traditional is earning better. So would it be wiser to contribute more into the traditional versus contributing additional into the 401k?
2: Yeah. Well, first of all, and I didn't hear you say this, but just to make sure you understand, you probably can't move any of that 401k money out until you separate from the company. At that point, you could roll it to an IRA. But if you're still working, it's called an in-service distribution. And even, you know, generally the plan administrators don't allow that. So yeah, I think the question is, do you prioritize the 401k or do you prioritize the traditional IRA? Well, remember, the 401k and the IRA are just the account type, which is different than the investments. So it just so happens that the investments that have been selected for the IRA are outperforming the 401k. So I think the first thing to do would be to go back to the 401k and say, why are those investments not performing well? And do you need to make a change and perhaps, you know, change the allocation inside that 401k? Maybe you're too conservative. Maybe you have too much in bonds. You know, maybe you're in a certain classification of stock that's not been performing as well as maybe what you have in your IRA. So I would say maybe you look at tweaking that first. But as long as you're maximizing any match available through the 401k, I don't have any problem with you, you know, funding the IRA first. It's just that you're likely going to hit the ceiling on the contribution limit for the year much quicker, because 50 or older, it's only $8,600. Whereas between age 50 and 59, you can put in $32,500 for 2026 in a 401k. So you've just got quite a bit more room there for contributions.
4: Okay. My question was that I'm putting into the 401k above the 4% match.
2: Okay, great.
4: And I was just thinking, is it putting more into the IRA instead of putting the extra into the 401k?
2: Yeah. So, and I'm not opposed to that at all, because you're getting your 4% match. So you certainly could, you know, start to prioritize the IRA instead. I'm just saying, let's back up. And if the 401k is not performing as well as the IRA, I want to know why. And so I want you to go take a look at those investments, or get somebody at the plan administrator to help you evaluate what you've got to see if you don't need to make a change. But separate from that, yes, I have no problem with you starting to put anything above the match into the IRA. But remember, in the IRA, the contribution limit for somebody 50 and older is only $8,600 for the year. So you're probably going to get to the contribution limit, which at that point you'd have to then go back to the 401k and start putting more there.
4: Okay, gotcha. That makes perfect sense.
2: Excellent. Hey, Lynn, thanks for your call today. 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We'll see you next time. Bye-bye.
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0: This is Max MacLean. The Bible promised that God would redeem his people, but the redemption would be costly and painful. At the Last Supper, Jesus tried to explain the full price of redemption. Did his disciples realize just how high the price would be? Listen to the Bible from Mark 14. When evening came, Jesus arrived with the 12. While they were reclining at the table eating, he said, "I tell you the truth, one of you will betray me, one who is eating with me." They were saddened, and one by one they said to him, "Surely not I." "It is one of the 12," he replied, "one who dips bread into the bowl with me. The Son of Man will go just as it is written about him. But woe to that man who betrays the Son of Man. It would be better for him if he had not been born." While they were eating, Jesus took bread, gave thanks, and broke it, and gave it to his disciples, saying, "Take it. This is my body." Then he took the cup, gave thanks, and offered it to them, and they all drank from it. "This is my blood of the covenant, which is poured out for many," he said to them. "I tell you the truth, I will not drink again of the fruit of the vine until that day when I drink it anew in the kingdom of God." When they had sung a hymn, they went out to the Mount of Olives. "You will all fall away," Jesus told them, "for it is written, I will strike the shepherd, and the sheep will be scattered. But after I've risen, I will go ahead of you into Galilee." Peter declared, "Even if all fall away, I will not." "I tell you the truth," Jesus answered, "today, yes, tonight, before the rooster crows twice, you yourself will disown me three times." But Peter insisted emphatically, "Even if I have to die with you, I will never disown you." And all the others said the same. From Mark 14, listen to the Bible. It's great for the soul.
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3: Chris, the search for Noah's Ark is always on the minds of that set of people that have Ark fever. And I'm one of them. I've been involved in the search for Noah's Ark since 1970 and have led numerous expeditions to Mount Ararat. In the last 15 years or so, hardly anybody has legally been on Mount Ararat. We have, however, been able to search from satellite photography, but with no firm indication that the Ark has been found. The Bible does not predict that the Ark will be found, so we don't have that to look to, but we do have a lot of evidence. Hundreds of people claim to have seen the Ark, but we just don't have any proof. A lot of smoke, but no fire. The Ark did exist, that we're told back in Genesis. But does it exist today? Maybe.
2: 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For more information, you can find us on the web at www.icr.org.
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5: Oh, no. The Jews and Arabs have been in conflict with each other for generations, yet the time is near when Jerusalem will be at rest. I'll return in a moment with the amazing facts about peace in the Middle East.
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5: Hello, this is Joe Cruz and the Amazing Facts broadcast, facts which affect you. You know, friends, the city of Jerusalem is in the news most of the time. The Jews and Arabs are continually disputing over its possession and true ownership. And this city is likely to continue in the news, for there's very little prospect of settling the Jewish-Arab troubles. But there's another city, a city called the New Jerusalem, that will one of these days soon be very much in the news. The New Jerusalem is God's capital city of the universe, and God is moving it from paradise where it is now to this planet Earth at the end of the 1,000 years of the millennium. Now, the Bible is very clear about this, friends. And I, John, saw the holy city, New Jerusalem, coming down from God out of heaven, prepared as a bride adorned for her husband. And he carried me away in the Spirit to a great and high mountain and showed me that great city, the holy Jerusalem, descending out of heaven from God. Revelation 21, 2 and 10. Now, friends, what's the meaning of this? Why is God moving his capital city to this earth? To answer these questions, we must study Revelation 20 with its thrilling doctrine of the millennium. The answer is that God is going to change the seat of his government. He's going to honor this planet, this little diminutive planet where the sin problem has been solved, and where his son Jesus gave his life for sinners. God's going to make planet Earth the headquarters of his universal government, and in all time to come, all lines of universal government will radiate from this planet Earth. God himself will be here. Christ will be here. And I hope by God's grace that every person listening now will also be here. Now, friends, this is a tremendous prospect. Think of it. First of all, being alive for all eternity to come. And think of being alive under such wonderful circumstances. No more trouble, crime, kidnapping, murder, rape, or robbery. Every citizen of the new kingdom of God will have perfect health of both body and mind. Doctors, dentists, and hospitals, which are so needful today, will be out of business then. Every man will sit safely under his own vine and his own fig tree. Now that's according to God's promise. Listen to this. For behold, I create new heavens and a new earth, and the former shall not be remembered nor come into mind. Isaiah 65, 17. Now some worry and wonder if the redeemed will be sad about the wicked who are lost. And the answer is no. God has promised that. Now again from the same chapter, and they shall build houses and inhabit them, and they shall plant vineyards and eat the fruit of them. They shall not build and another inhabit, they shall not plant and another eat. For as the days of a tree are the days of my people, and mine elect shall long enjoy the work of their hands. Isaiah 65, 21 and 22. You're going to get to build your own house in the new earth, and you're going to get to live in it. You won't be put out because you can't pay your rent or your mortgage payments. There'll be no taxes. At that time, the devil will be out of business. He will have been burnt up to ashes in the lake of fire, so you won't have any temptation trouble. Health will be contagious, mental, moral, and physical. The 375-mile square New Jerusalem will then rest on the earth and will be where God has his throne. It'll be the place of all worship. Isaiah 66, 22 and 23 tells us, For as the new heavens and the new earth which I will make shall remain before me, saith the Lord, so shall your seed and your name remain. And it shall come to pass that from one new moon to another, and from one Sabbath to another, shall all flesh come to worship before me, saith the Lord. Oh yes, there'll be no more sin, and the redeemed will be able to worship God face to face in the New Jerusalem. Let's be there, friends, for that wonderful occasion. Now we go to the book of Revelation, chapter 20, which introduces the subject of the millennium to us. And we read in verse 6, Blessed and holy is he that hath part in the first resurrection. On such the second death hath no power. but they shall be priests of God and of Christ, and shall reign with him 1,000 years. Now, friends, notice that the first resurrection marks the beginning of the 1,000 years, because those who come up in that first resurrection are the ones who are going to live for the 1,000 years. Now, notice the fifth verse. But the rest of the dead, now this means the wicked ones, of course, the rest of the dead live not again until the 1,000 years were finished. In other words, it's 1,000 years between the first resurrection and the second. Since the first resurrection takes place the moment Jesus appears in the clouds of heaven to redeem those who love him, the second resurrection takes place at the end of the 1,000 years, and it's called the resurrection of damnation. The resurrection of life marks the beginning of the millennium. The resurrection of damnation, the second resurrection, marks the close of the 1,000 years and the beginning of eternity. Now, Jesus confirmed this when he said in John 5:28-29, "Marvel not at this, for the hour is coming, in the which all that are in the grave shall hear his voice, and shall come forth. They that have done good unto the resurrection of life, and they that have done evil unto the resurrection of damnation." So there it is, friends. There are two general resurrections. Now, let's use our zoom lens, as it were, to pull this thing right up close, to see what happens at each event. At the first resurrection, during the 1,000 years, and then at the close of those years. The first resurrection is described for us in 1 Thessalonians 4:15-16. "For this we say unto you by the word of the Lord, that we which are alive and remain unto the coming of the Lord shall not prevent or precede them which are asleep. For the Lord himself shall descend from heaven with a shout, with the voice of the archangel, and with the trump of God, and the dead in Christ shall rise first." Now, friends, notice two things that are spoken of here. The resurrection of the dead in Christ, which marks the beginning of this time period, and simultaneously with the resurrection of the dead, the return of Jesus, because it's the shout from Jesus that wakens the dead, that shout when he appears in the clouds of the sky. Then number three in 1 Thessalonians 4:17, "Then we which are alive and remain shall be caught up together with them," that is with the good people who have been brought out of their graves, "caught up together with them in the clouds to meet the Lord in the air, and so shall we ever be with the Lord." So get the picture now. Jesus comes, and at the sound of his voice, the graves are opened, the first resurrection. As that is beginning, those who are alive and have been serving him faithfully will also be changed in the twinkling of an eye, and they'll be caught up and reunited with their loved ones, taken up together to meet him in the air, to go home and be with Jesus. Now, what will happen to the disobedient who are alive? There will be many more of those than of the good and obedient people. Now, here's what happens to them. "And then shall that wicked be revealed, whom the Lord shall consume with the spirit of his mouth, and shall destroy with the brightness of his coming." 2 Thessalonians 2:8. Now, isn't that sad, friends? They would not receive the love of the truth. Jesus could not save them. Now they have to be damned, to be destroyed with the brightness of his coming. That brightness, which is such a joy to the other group, brings doom and destruction to this group because they didn't make ready for Jesus. So they are smitten down and destroyed. And now another event happens, Revelation 20:1-2. "And I saw an angel come down from heaven having the key of the bottomless pit and a great chain in his hand. And he laid hold on the dragon, that old serpent which is the devil and Satan, and bound him 1,000 years. Now, friends, here is the binding of Satan. And the binding place, it says, is the bottomless pit. Now, somebody would say, well, there's a time of peace that's spoken of in the Bible, a second chance, because Satan is bound and everybody's going to be converted. Oh, no, friends, that is not what is going to occur at all. Satan is bound, all right, but is he bound with a literal chain? Is it as though you'd take a chain and wrap it around his wrist or put it on his ankle and stake him out like an elephant so that he can't go anywhere? Not at all. It's a different kind of chain. In fact, it's a chain of circumstances. The events are such that he is confined here. He can't get out. He can't do anything. His work, you see, is going to and fro in the earth to deceive people. Now, just stop and think, friends. The good people have all been taken to meet Jesus. And the bad people are all dead. Now, who is there for him to deceive? There's nobody here. That's how he's chained. He can't do his work. The Bible says that he can deceive no one until the 1,000 years are fulfilled. Now, notice what the prophet Jeremiah said in chapter 4, 23 to 26. I beheld the earth, and lo, it was without form and void. And the heavens, and they had no light. I beheld the mountains, and lo, they trembled, and all the hills moved lightly. I beheld, and lo, there was no man, and all the birds of the heavens were fled. I beheld, and lo, the fruitful place was a wilderness, and all the cities thereof were broken down at the presence of the Lord and by his fierce anger. Now the wording here shows the earth is returned to the same condition as it was before God created it, without form and void. The lights are gone. No sun or moon shining. There isn't a living person on the face of the earth. The birds of the heavens are fled. The fruitful places are no more. The cities are broken down. And when did all of it happen? At the presence of the Lord, it says, and by his fierce anger. Now, friends, let's recap these events. Jesus comes. The righteous are resurrected. The living righteous are translated, taken up to meet Jesus. The living bad people are smitten dead, Satan is bound, and the earth is devastated. Now thus begins the 1,000 years of peace. Now what happens during the 1,000 years? The righteous, you remember, have gone to be with Jesus. We read in Revelation 20, verse 6, they shall reign with him 1,000 years. But they do something specific, friends. Notice the first part of verse 4. And I saw thrones, and they sat upon them, and judgment was given unto them. Now listen, what judgment is given to the saints, to the people that God has taken home with him? The Apostle Paul tells us in 1 Corinthians 6, 2 and 3, do ye not know that the saints shall judge the world? Know ye not that we shall judge angels? Yes, friends, the saints.

is the resurrection of all the wicked people, and then they all stand before him, the righteous and the wicked, some inside the city, some outside the city, and then the executive judgment takes place. At that time, as the wicked go up and surround the city of God, it says fire comes down from God out of heaven and devours them. Now, friends, that's the last phase of the Battle of Armageddon. This is the final chapter in the great controversy between good and evil. As the wicked go up to surround the city of God, which is descended out of heaven, right here on the face of this earth, the fire comes down upon them and devours them right here on this planet, and turns this earth into a lake of fire and brimstone, and that's the final destruction of sin and sinners. Well, friends, don't you want to be ready for that kingdom? The most colossal mistake anybody could make is to lose out on this sinless world of the future. You and I will be present when the fire comes down, either inside the city safe or lost outside. Well, for additional information on today's subject, write for my free booklet, Satan in Chains. That's the title of it. Just ask for the booklet, Satan in Chains. And now, this is Joe Cruz saying goodbye for today.

0: The Ministry of Healing is a better living guide that has stood the test of time. Join reader Emily Graham as she delivers this Ellen White classic on exercise, eating, and attitudes in the Christian context. Now enjoy The Ministry of Healing. Continuing in chapter 20.
1: Let there be a current of air and an abundance of light in every room in the house. Sleeping rooms should be so arranged as to have a free circulation of air day and night. No room is fit to be occupied as a sleeping room unless it can be thrown open daily to the air and sunshine. In most countries, bedrooms need to be supplied with conveniences for heating, that they may be thoroughly warmed and dried in cold or wet weather. The guest chamber should have equal care with the rooms intended for constant use. Like the other bedrooms, it should have air and sunshine and should be provided with some means of heating to dry out the dampness that always accumulates in a room not in constant use. Whoever sleeps in a sunless room or occupies a bed that has not been thoroughly dried and aired does so at the risk of health and often of life. In building, many make careful provision for their plants and flowers. The greenhouse or window devoted to their use is warm and sunny, for without warmth, air, and sunshine, plants would not live and flourish. If these conditions are necessary to the life of plants, how much more necessary are they for our own health and that of our families and guests? If we would have our homes the abiding place of health and happiness, we must place them above the miasma and fog of the lowlands and give free entrance to heaven's life-giving agencies. Dispense with heavy curtains. Open the windows and the blinds. Allow no vines, however beautiful, to shade the windows, and permit no trees to stand so near the house as to shut out the sunshine. The sunlight may fade the drapery and the carpets and tarnish the picture frames, but it will bring a healthy glow to the cheeks of the children. Those who have the aged to provide for should remember that these especially need warm, comfortable rooms. Vigor declines as years advance, leaving less vitality with which to resist unhealthful influences. Hence the greater necessity for the aged to have plenty of sunlight and fresh, pure air. Scrupulous cleanliness is essential to both physical and mental health. Impurities are constantly thrown off from the body through the skin. Its millions of pores are quickly clogged unless kept clean by frequent bathing, and the impurities which should pass off through the skin become an additional burden to the other eliminating organs. Most persons would benefit from a cool or tepid bath every day, morning or evening. Instead of increasing the liability to take cold, a bath, properly taken, fortifies against cold because it improves the circulation. The blood is brought to the surface and a more easy and regular flow is obtained. The mind and the body are alike invigorated. The muscles become more flexible, the intellect is made brighter,

0: The bath is a soother of the nerves. Bathing helps the bowels, the stomach, and the liver, giving health and energy to each, and it promotes digestion. It is important also that the clothing be kept clean. The garments worn absorb the waste matter that passes off through the pores. If they are not frequently changed and washed, the impurities will be reabsorbed. Every form of uncleanliness tends to disease. Death-producing germs abound in dark, neglected corners, in decaying refuse, in dampness and mold and must. No waste vegetables or heaps of fallen leaves should be allowed to remain near the house to decay and poison the air. Nothing unclean or decaying should be tolerated within the home. In towns or cities regarded perfectly healthful, many an epidemic of fever has been traced to decaying matter about the dwelling of some careless householder. Perfect cleanliness, plenty of sunlight, careful attention to sanitation in every detail of the home life are essential to freedom from disease and to the cheerfulness and vigor of the inmates of the home. The Ministry of Healing, Chapter 21, Hygiene Among the Israelites. In the teaching that God gave to Israel, the preservation of health received careful attention. The people who had come from slavery with the uncleanly and unhealthful habits which it engenders were subjected to the strictest training in the wilderness before entering Canaan. Health principles were taught and sanitary laws enforced. Prevention of disease. Not only in their religious service, but in all the affairs of daily life was observed the distinction between clean and unclean. All who came in contact with contagious or contaminating diseases were isolated from the encampment, and they were not permitted to return without thorough cleansing of both the person and the clothing. In the case of one afflicted with a contaminating disease, the direction was given, "Every bed whereon he lieth is unclean, and everything whereon he sitteth shall be unclean. And whosoever toucheth his bed shall wash his clothes, and bathe himself in water, and be unclean until the even. And he that sitteth on anything whereon he sat shall wash his clothes, and bathe himself in water, and be unclean until the even. And he that toucheth the flesh of him shall wash his clothes, and bathe himself in water, and be unclean until the even. And whosoever toucheth anything that was under him shall be unclean until the even, and he that beareth any of those things shall wash his clothes and bathe himself in water and be unclean until the even. And whomsoever he toucheth and hath not rinsed his hands in water, he shall wash his clothes and bathe himself in water and be unclean until the even. And the vessel of earth that he toucheth shall be broken, and every vessel of wood shall be rinsed in water." Leviticus 15, verses 4 through 12. The law concerning leprosy is also an illustration of the thoroughness with which these regulations were to be enforced. "All the days wherein the plague shall be in him," the leper, "he shall be defiled. He is unclean. He shall dwell alone. Without the camp shall his habitation be. The garment also that the plague of leprosy is in, whether it be a woolen garment or a linen garment, whether it be in the warp or woof of linen or of woolen, whether in a skin or in anything made of skin, the priest shall look upon the plague. If the plague be spread in the garment, either in the warp or in the woof or in a skin or in any work that is made of skin, the plague is a fretting leprosy, it is unclean. He shall therefore burn that garment, whether warp or woof, in woolen or in linen or anything of skin, wherein the plague is, for it is a fretting leprosy. It shall be burnt in the fire." Leviticus 13, verses 46 through 52. So too, if a house gave evidence of conditions that rendered it unsafe for habitation, it was destroyed. The priest was to break down the house, the stones of it, and the timber thereof, and all the mortar of the house, and he shall carry them forth out of the city and into an unclean place. Moreover, he that goeth into the house all the while that it is shut up shall be unclean until the even. And he that lieth in the house shall wash his clothes, and he that eateth in the house shall wash his clothes. Leviticus 14, verses 45 through 47. Cleanliness. The necessity of personal cleanliness was taught in the most impressive manner. Before gathering at Mount Sinai to listen to the proclamation of the law by the voice of God, the people were required to wash both their persons and their clothing. This direction was enforced on pain of death. No impurity was to be tolerated in the presence of God. During the sojourn in the wilderness, the Israelites were almost continually in the open air, where impurities would have a less harmful effect than upon the dwellers in close houses. But the strictest regard to cleanliness was required both within and without their tents. No refuse was allowed to remain within or about the encampment. The Lord said, "The Lord thy God walketh in the midst of thy camp to deliver thee and to give up thine enemies before thee. Therefore shall thy camp be holy." Deuteronomy 23, verse 14. Diet. The distinction between clean and unclean was made in all matters of diet. "I am the Lord thy God, which have separated you from other people. Ye shall therefore put difference between clean beasts and unclean, and between unclean fowls and clean, and ye shall not make your souls abominable by beast or by fowl or by any manner of living thing, which I have separated from you as unclean." Leviticus 20, verses 24 and 25. Many articles of food eaten freely by the heathen about them were forbidden to the Israelites. It was no arbitrary distinction that was made. The things prohibited were unwholesome, and the fact that they were pronounced unclean taught the lesson that the use of injurious foods is defiling. That which corrupts the body tends to corrupt the soul. It unfits the user for communion with God, unfits him for high and holy service. In the Promised Land, the discipline begun in the wilderness was continued under circumstances favorable to the formation of right habits. The people were not crowded together in cities, but each family had its own landed possession, ensuring to all the health-giving blessings of a natural, unperverted life. Concerning the cruel, licentious practices of the Canaanites who were dispossessed by Israel, the Lord said, "Ye shall not walk in the manners of the nation, which I cast out before you, for they committed all these things, and therefore I abhorred them." Verse 23. "Neither shalt thou bring an abomination into thine house, lest thou be a cursed thing like it." Deuteronomy 7, verse 26. In all the affairs of their daily life, the Israelites were taught the lesson set forth by the Holy Spirit. "Know ye not that ye are the temple of God, and that the Spirit of God dwelleth in you? If any man defile the temple of God, him shall God destroy, for the temple of God is holy, which temple ye are." 1 Corinthians 3, verses 16 and 17. Rejoicing. "A merry, rejoicing heart doeth good like a medicine." Proverbs 17:22. Gratitude, rejoicing, benevolence, trust in God's love and care, these are health's greatest safeguard. To the Israelites, they were to be the very keynote of life. The journey made three times a year to the annual feasts at Jerusalem, the week's sojourn in booths during the Feast of Tabernacles, were opportunities for outdoor recreation and social life. These feasts were occasions of rejoicing, made sweeter and more tender by the hospitable welcome given to the stranger, the Levite, and the poor. "Rejoice in every good thing which the Lord thy God hath given unto thee, and unto thine house, thou and the Levite and the stranger that is among you." Deuteronomy 26, verse 11. So, in later years, when the law of God was read in Jerusalem to the captives returned from Babylon, and the people wept because of their transgressions, the gracious words were spoken, "Mourn not, go your way, eat the fat, and drink the sweet, and send portions unto them for whom nothing is prepared. For this day is holy unto our Lord. Neither be ye sorry, for the joy of the Lord is your strength." Nehemiah 8, verses 9 and 10. And it was published and proclaimed in all their cities and in Jerusalem, saying, "Go forth unto the mount, and fetch olive branches, and pine branches, and myrtle branches, and palm branches, and branches of thick trees, to make booths, as it is written." So the people went forth and brought them, and made themselves booths, everyone upon the roof of his house, and in their courts, and in the courts of the house of God, and in the street of the water gate, and in the street of the gate of Ephraim. And all the congregation of them that were come again out of the captivity made booths, and sat under the booths. And there was very great gladness. Verses 15 through 17.
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str.fm, where God's character is proclaimed.

The wonderful things the Lord showed me of heaven, I cannot describe. I saw there tables of stone in which the names of the multitude of the redeemed were engraved in letters of gold. After we beheld the glory of the temple, we went out, and Jesus left us and went into the city. Soon we heard his lovely voice again saying, "Come, my people, you have come out of great tribulation and done my will, suffered for me. Come in to supper, for I myself will serve you." We shouted, "Alleluia, glory," and entered into the city. And I saw a table of pure silver. It was many miles in length, yet our eyes could extend over it. I saw the fruit of the tree of life, the manna, almonds, figs, pomegranates, grapes, and many other kinds of fruit. Then Jesus said, "You must go back to earth again and relate to others what I have revealed to you." Then an angel bore me gently down to this dark world. Sometimes I think I can stay here no longer. All things of earth look so dreary.

0: This is Max MacLean. The Bible promised that God would redeem his people, but the redemption would be costly and painful. At the Last Supper, Jesus tried to explain the full price of redemption. Did his disciples realize just how high the price would be? Listen to the Bible from Mark 14. When evening came, Jesus arrived with the 12. While they were reclining at the table eating, he said, "I tell you the truth, one of you will betray me, one who is eating with me." They were saddened, and one by one they said to him, "Surely not I." "It is one of the 12," he replied, "one who dips bread into the bowl with me. The Son of Man will go just as it is written about him. But woe to that man who betrays the Son of Man. It would be better for him if he had not been born." While they were eating, Jesus took bread, gave thanks, and broke it, and gave it to his disciples, saying, "Take it. This is my body." Then he took the cup, gave thanks, and offered it to them, and they all drank from it. "This is my blood of the covenant, which is poured out for many," he said to them. "I tell you the truth, I will not drink again of the fruit of the vine until that day when I drink it anew in the kingdom of God." When they had sung a hymn, they went out to the Mount of Olives. "You will all fall away," Jesus told them, "for it is written, I will strike the shepherd, and the sheep will be scattered. But after I've risen, I will go ahead of you into Galilee." Peter declared, "Even if all fall away, I will not." "I tell you the truth," Jesus answered, "today, yes, tonight, before the rooster crows twice, you yourself will disown me three times." But Peter insisted emphatically, "Even if I have to die with you, I will never disown you." And all the others said the same. From Mark 14, listen to the Bible. It's great for the soul.
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0: What do scientists say about the design of the Earth? The answer next on today's Creation Moment. And now, here's our Creation Moments host, Ian Taylor.
1: Evolutionists often claim that evolution can produce living things that look as if they were designed. This is their way of answering arguments that things that look designed don't need a designer. However, in January of 2000, a paleontologist and an astronomer teamed up to publish a book that says that conditions on Earth are so unique, there is probably no other life like us in the universe. We do need to keep in mind that they do write from an evolutionary perspective. Scientists Peter D. Ward and Donald C. Brownlee concluded that conditions could exist elsewhere in the universe that could support microbes. However, there may be nowhere else in the universe that life above that level might exist. They conclude that the Earth is perfectly placed for intelligent life. Our moon is just the right size to control our climate, tilt, and tides. The planet Jupiter is a giant shield that protects us from meteors and asteroids, and it, like the Earth, has an orbit that does not threaten other planets. Our Sun is a heavy element star with a rare elliptical orbit. Earth's atmosphere has a carefully balanced mix of elements with just enough carbon to support life. Biological evolution cannot explain these delicate and unusual designs, but they can easily be accounted for if they came from the hand of an all-wise, all-knowing creator.
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1: 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Dr. Morris, what formed Utah's Great Salt Lake?
2: Chris, the Great Salt Lake is much more salty than seawater because it has water coming in but no rivers leaving the lake. Whatever dissolved solids come in stay there, and as the water evaporates, the lake increases in solidity. It turns out that Salt Lake is really just a leftover remnant of a much larger lake called Lake Bonneville. When the Great Flood of Noah's Day drained off the continents and places water ponded and became inland lakes. Most of these lakes have since drained either through evaporation or through catastrophic failure of the natural dams which were holding them in. Lake Bonneville evidently drained northward through the Snake River Canyon within the last few thousand years. Chris, all the evidence fits that back-to-Genesis truth of Earth history.
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0: This is Ruthie Calkins from Tustin. The Bible tells us that heaven will be the dwelling place of God's friends. 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
1: Now the weather forecast for Strong Tower Radio. For Michigan's UP, we'll have mostly sunny skies today. Our highs will be up to 75 degrees with winds out of the southwest at 5 to 10 miles an hour. Cloud cover will increase overnight. Lows down to 59 degrees with a light breeze still out of the southwest. For northern Michigan, we're going to have an 80% chance of showers and thunderstorms today. Our highs will be up to around 68 degrees, and winds will be out of the southwest. A 50% chance of showers will continue overnight, with cloudy skies and a low of 58 degrees. For southern Michigan, there's going to be a 60% chance of showers and thunderstorms this afternoon. Skies will be mostly cloudy, with a high of 69 degrees. Then a 60% chance of rain remaining overnight. Skies will be cloudy, with lows down to 62 degrees. And for central Illinois, expect mostly cloudy skies today. Highs up to 82 degrees with a light breeze from the south. We'll stay mostly cloudy overnight, and lows will be back down to 70 degrees. For Strong Tower Radio, I'm meteorologist Scott Cook.
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9: I'm Miss Jean. 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Well, if not, you might want to pause right here and go back and listen. Now, it's all right. We'll wait right here for you. Well, Governor Ward has been in jail for a few years, and it looks like that is about to change. But while he's working towards his freedom, someone else in Discovery Mountain is about to end up behind bars. You'll never guess who it is. Officer Lewis is walking into Trekkers right now. Let's join him.
10: Oh, hello, Officer Lewis. What brings you into Trekkers tonight?
3: Well, Mr. Simon, I'm afraid I'm here to arrest you.
10: Arrest me? Oh, come on. How are Hannah and Logan? Oh, and Kayla, how is she doing in the mission field?
3: George, I don't want to do this.
10: Wait. You're serious.
3: I'm sorry, but I have to use the cuffs.
10: There must be some explanation for this.
3: George Simon, you have the right to remain silent. Anything you say may be used against you in a court of law. You have the right to talk to a lawyer and to have him or her present with you while you're being questioned. If you cannot afford to hire a lawyer, one will be appointed to represent you.
10: It's okay, Gadget. I'll be all right.
4: Hey, Officer Lewis, Mr. Simon. Hey, what's going on?
3: Jake, I don't like it any more than you do.
4: You're arresting Mr. Simon? No, Mr. Simon!
3: Listen, Jake, I can't let you interact with the suspect.
4: Officer Lewis, where are you taking him?
3: To jail. By order of the 8th Judicial District Judge.
4: No!
9: Now, let's pause right there. I told you that you'd never guess who was arrested. But why was Mr. Simon arrested? Let's see. It all started with McGee's dinner party. That was, just about 1 week ago. Let's go back and find out what happened then. Maybe we can find some answers to why Mr. Simon, the town founder and mayor, was just arrested. Let's go back in time and back to Trekkers in today's episode called 1 Week Ago. It's episode one of this season called Courageous.
4: Hi, Mr. Simon.
10: Oh, hi, Jake. How may I help you today?
4: I'm looking for Natasha. We're going on a date tonight.
10: Oh, I see.
11: Mr. Simon.
10: Katie Ward. So good to see you.
11: Oh, Mr. Simon. Only you and my sister still call me Katie.
10: Oh, well, I'll try to remember. What brings you to Discovery Mountain?
4: Hi, Mrs. Ward. Are Emma and Ethan with you?
11: Oh, hi there, Chaplain Jake. Emma and Ethan are at my sister's house now.
4: Oh, I can't wait to see them.
11: Oh, well, Jake, I just stopped by to invite Mr. Simon to join us for dinner. You're welcome to join us, too.
4: Yippee!
10: Oh, thank you, Kate. But I have a commitment tonight.
11: Oh, I see. Well, that's all right.
10: I'm sorry. McGee is having a fancy dinner party at his hotel tonight, and it's all very mysterious. He won't tell anyone why we're all invited.
11: McGee? As in Judge Clarence McGee?
10: Yes. Oh, I forget sometimes that you are the governor's wife. Do you know McGee?
11: Well, no, but our attorney says he does.
10: Ah, I see.
4: I'm still free for dinner.
11: You're still welcome, Jake. Come over after 7. The kids will love to see you.
4: Woohoo!
12: Auntie Katie!
11: Oh, come here, Natalia. You are getting so big.
12: Look, I can hop on 1 foot.
11: Well, so you can. Maybe you can teach your big cousin Ethan to do that.
12: Hey, I heard that. Look, Cousin Ethan, I can hop on 1 foot.
13: I see, Natalia. Good job.
14: Natalia, maybe you can teach Ethan to clean up his dishes. He's making a mess of your mommy's kitchen.
12: Hey.
15: You three are like siblings. Where's Brody?
12: He's at school playing basketball.
15: Oh, right.
13: Hey, Mom, can I go with Brody?
11: Let's see. Oh, it's almost time to video conference with your dad.
13: Oh, Mom, all you guys want to talk about is his boring parole hearing.
11: Well, all right, Ethan. You can go.
13: Thanks, Mom.
11: Oh, but be back in time for dinner. There's a surprise visitor coming to see you.
14: Chaplain Jake?
11: Hey. Yeah, how'd you know?
13: He texted us like 10 times already. Bye.
11: Amanda, I didn't have a chance to tell you. Mr. Simon can't come, so Jake's coming instead. Is that okay?
15: Of course. We'll just have to make extra potato salad to go with the veggie burgers.
11: Right. For a slim guy, Jake can eat a lot. I almost forgot.
15: I'm so glad you're visiting.
11: Me too.
15: I feel like there's something else you're not telling me. And it's not about the dinner guests.
14: Hey, Natalia, let's go outside and you can show me your one leg hopping again.
12: Okay.
11: Thanks, Em.
15: Katie, here, sit down. We have a quiet house. Let's talk, because you know that won't last.
11: Thanks.
15: Sis, are you okay?
11: Yeah, I'm just worried.
15: What's going on with the governor now?
11: Really, Amanda, you know my husband's name.
15: I'm sorry. Old habits die hard. How is Troy?
11: Well, you know he hasn't had good news at any of his parole hearings.
15: Right. He's never been approved for early release from jail.
11: But this time feels different.
15: He has another parole hearing?
11: Yes. His attorney is working on a special arrangement. He says he knows a good judge.
15: Special arrangement? That sounds a little fishy.
11: I know. And Amanda, Troy has just... he's just started to read the Bible.
15: Yes?
11: He prayed with the whole family on our video call the other night.
15: Really? He is changing.
11: The Holy Spirit is working on his heart. He's a new man.
15: And now you're nervous. If he gets out of jail, will he change back to the old lying bribe money-taking governor?
11: Hey.
15: Sorry, Katie. If he's truly a changed man, God sees that.
11: I'm scared.
15: Oh, look, I read something in my Bible this morning. Let me find it. Here. Psalm 31:24. Be of good courage, and he shall strengthen your heart, all ye who hope in the Lord.
11: I need to be courageous.
15: You can be. God is on your side.
11: Oh, that's Troy.
15: I'll leave you alone.
11: No, stay a minute and say hi. You can see that he's changed. Hi, hon. Look who's here.
16: Hi, Kate. Oh, Amanda. How's my favorite sister-in-law?
15: Troy, I'm your only sister-in-law.
16: But still my favorite. Kate, how was your trip up to Discovery Mountain? Did Ethan help you with that leaky tire like he promised?
11: Yes, it was all fine.
16: Oh, good. I miss you all. I miss you so, so much.
15: I'll leave you two alone. Bye, Troy.
16: Bye, sis.
15: Sis? Huh. He seems genuine. Maybe Governor Troy Ward really is a new man.
6: Gracie, how does Mom turn this thing off?
17: There.
6: You fixed it. What did you do?
17: I unplugged it.
6: Oh, I could have tried that, I guess.
17: Are you sure that we're going to be able to run the cafe while Mom and Judah are gone?
6: I've been thinking about that, too. I have someone coming in for a job interview today.
17: Brianna?
6: Oh, no, but your cousin should start helping, too. This is a family business. All Harrises are expected to pitch in.
17: I'll teach Brianna how to run the cash register.
6: Good idea.
18: Hi, Uncle John.
6: Brianna, we were just talking about you.
18: Oh, I hope it was good things.
17: Of course.
6: Brianna, as you know, the cafe is a Harris family business.
18: I know. I've heard all about Uncle Hubert.
6: Oh, good. Well, now that you're here living in Discovery Mountain, would you be willing to help in the cafe?
18: Of course. I'm great at baking, and I can draw new art on the chalkboard menu, or...
6: Gracie will teach you the cash register.
18: The cash register? But...
6: Don't worry. I'm hiring some extra help until your Aunt Michelle and Judah get back from his college visit. Oh, and here's the candidate right now.
19: Hi, Mr. Harris.
6: Hattie, nice to see you.
19: Nice to see you, too.
6: You know Gracie?
19: Of course. Hi, Gracie.
17: Hi. Oh, Dad, you have to hire Hattie. She's the best.
19: Gracie, I have to survive the job interview first.
6: And this is my niece, Brianna Harris.
19: Oh, nice to meet you, Brianna. I've seen you at church, haven't I?
18: Yeah, I've been here in Discovery Mountain since Christmas.
19: I thought you looked familiar.
6: Brianna is my sister's daughter. After spending a few weeks here at Christmas time, well, you're still here, aren't you, Brianna?
18: I just can't leave. I registered for school, and my mom actually let me stay.
19: There's something about Discovery Mountain, isn't there? God brings just the right people here.
18: Nice to meet you, Hattie. I hope you get the job.
6: Hattie, let's sit over at the booth for your job interview.
19: After you, boss.
20: Hattie sat down in the booth across from Mr. Harris.
9: two men are on their way past the cafe. They each stop and they each play a role in Mr. Simon's arrest a week from now. We'll meet them after this short break.
20: Hey, it's Sean Boonstra, speaker-director of The Voice of Prophecy. 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
9: Let's head back to the cafe. Everything is quiet now, but it's about to get very, very busy.
6: Hattie, your resume is very impressive.
19: Thank you, Mr. Harris.
6: You were a good worker at Bilsby Builders. I remember that. Why on earth would you want to work in the cafe?
19: Well, I really enjoyed working at Bilsby Builders, but I'm happy to be back at Discovery Mountain and to work where God needs me.
6: I see. Oh, there's a customer. One moment, I'll be right back. Welcome to Miss Michelle's Cafe. How may I help you?
21: You don't look like a Miss Michelle.
6: Oh, that's my wife. My ex-wife. It's complicated.
21: Complicated? Sounds like you need a lawyer.
6: I don't think so. Please be seated. Our soup today
21: is... Never mind that. How do I get to the Emerald Lake Hotel and Spa?
6: Oh, McGee's Hotel. Just around the corner and over the hill.
21: Very well. Thank you.
6: Would you like a sandwich for the road?
21: I'm going to a first-class dinner party. I have no time for you.
6: Well, all right then.
17: Daddy, I know that man.
6: Oh?
17: He tried to shut down Harmony Corner Church.
6: Really? Nah, no one's that bad.
17: He is.
6: Excuse me, Gracie. There's another customer.
22: Hey, what's wrong with the cell service in this place?
6: Hello? Welcome
22: How
6: to...
22: How do I get to McGee's Hotel?
6: Oh, you're just here for the directions?
22: Yep, and I need them quickly. I have two of them chasing me.
6: It's just around the corner and over the hill.
22: Thanks.
6: Sir, who's chasing you?
22: You're about to find out.
6: Who was that guy?
23: Oh, hi, Mr. Harris.
6: Oh, hi, Jake. At least you're here to buy something.
23: Well, not right now. I have a dinner invitation. But what kind of brownies do you have today?
6: Kind of brownies? There's more than one kind?
23: What? Well, of course there are.
14: Hi, Chaplain Jake. My Aunt Michelle told me all about her favorite customer's brownie orders.
23: Her favorite customer?
14: Yep. Come over here and I'll show you all the brownies.
23: Ooh, do you have any mint chocolate chip brownies? I'm bringing Natasha here later for a date, and those are her favorites.
14: Smells like a fresh batch just came out of the oven.
6: Hattie, oh, I'm sorry.
19: Oh, that's all right, Mr. Harris.
6: Now, I can only pay...
17: Where is he?
6: Ma'am, is everything all right?
17: I've been chasing him since Little Rock. Which way'd he go?
24: I've been chasing him since Decatur.
6: Decatur, Texas, or Decatur, Georgia?
24: Couldn't tell ya. I've been driving without food or water or... What smells so good?
17: Ha! You're weak, distracted by your stomach. The story is mine.
14: Those are freshly baked brownies you're smelling.
23: Hey! Don't tell them about my brownies!
6: Wait, who are you ladies?
17: I'll take one. No, two. To go.
24: Oh, no, you don't. I smelled those brownies first. I'll take three.
6: There are plenty of brownies. Now, who are you ladies chasing?
17: Mark Marshall. I saw his car leaving here. Which way'd he go?
19: The Mark Marshall? Of course. Mrs. Lee is Kate's sister.
24: She has a sister in this little town? Which way?
6: Now stop. Who are you and why are you interested in Amanda Lee's sister?
17: I'm a reporter for the Post.
24: The Post. I'm with the Tribune.
6: Ah, your reporter's chasing a story.
17: Here's a 20. Just hand over the brownies.
24: Here's a 50. Serve me first.
6: Gracie, please get these ladies their change.
17: No time for change. I'm going to beat you to that house, Miss Tribune.
24: Keep the change. Eat my dust, Miss Post.
6: Hold on. Are there other reporters chasing this Mark Marshall?
24: Oh, hon, you're about to be swarmed with reporters.
6: Will they all be hungry like you two?
17: Oh, brace yourself.
6: Hattie, you're hired. Can you start in, 1 minute?
19: Really? Of course.
6: All right, everyone, places. Prepare to do some business.
23: Oh, no, my brownies! This is a disaster!
24: Hello? Is anyone home?
0: How may I help you?
24: Are you Mrs. Lee?
0: I am. Who are you?
24: Oh, thank goodness.
1: Oh, no, you don't. You cut me off back at the church.
0: Now, who are you?
24: Good afternoon, ma'am. An anonymous source tells me that Miss Kate Ward is your sister, and she's in your home.
0: Oh, no. Reporters. Can you just please respect my sister's privacy?
11: Amanda, is something wrong? Oh, no. How did you two find me here?
17: Mrs. Ward, you're looking lovely as ever.
24: Oh, please. Mrs. Ward, I have no intention of bothering you or your equally lovely sister.
0: Charmer.
24: We're following Mark Marshall. I've been informed
17: We've
24: that...
17: We've all been informed that Mr. Marshall is going to make an announcement about your husband today.
11: That's a matter between my husband and his attorney. Good day. Amanda, close the door.
24: Wait, Kate. You know that when we show up, mobs of reporters aren't far behind.
11: Unfortunately, that has been my experience.
24: So if you'll just tell us where Marshall is, we'll bother him.
17: We'll leave you and the kids and your sister alone.
11: You promise?
17: Just tell us where we can find him and we'll lead the others there and away from you.
11: Amanda, what do you think?
0: Mobs of reporters descending on my house? I don't like the sound of that.
24: We just want Marshall.
11: Well, all right. He's going to a dinner at the Emerald Lake Hotel and Spa.
17: Will there be an announcement?
11: You'll have to find out for yourself.
24: I'll get him first, Post.
17: Oh, no, you don't!
0: Kate, who is Mark Marshall?
11: He's Troy's lawyer.
0: And is he making an announcement? Is that why you planned your visit?
11: It's all part of his special arrangement.
0: Mark Marshall. I haven't met him, but I already don't trust him.
2: Welcome to the Emerald Lake Hotel and Spa. Oh, George, lovely to see you.
10: Hello, Jeanette. I'm always impressed with this hotel. You did a marvelous job.
2: Well, thank you, George. Did you see the new curtains framing the windows that look out on the lake?
10: Yes, they're emerald green, of course.
2: Yes, I specially ordered the material from Paris.
10: Of course you did. Now, Jeanette, what is McGee planning? He told me to expect a big announcement.
2: Oh, I don't know. I've been busy with planning this event. Valet, park the cars away from the entrance. You're blocking it.
5: Yes, ma'am.
10: Well, I'll let you get back to your duties, Jeanette. Oh, there are a couple friendly faces.
7: Hi, Mr. Simon.
10: Good to see you, Peabody. And look who you found, Rob Bilsby.
25: Hi, Mr. Simon. I haven't seen you in, well, years.
10: It's been a long time. How are you, son?
25: Never better.
10: Your dad's still running Bilsby Builders. Isn't it time for him to retire?
25: Oh, one day. Hey, this is just like old times. We're just missing Brent.
10: Oh, yes. I'm sure he'd love to be here.
7: Brent? Everyone just calls him Chaplain Simon around here nowadays.
10: You three were great friends when you were young.
25: Oh, do you remember the time that Brent convinced Craig here and me that he knew how to drive?
7: Oh, I remember that. He said that you'd taught him, Mr. Simon, and that we could explore the land.
10: Oh, well, that was mostly true, but he wasn't an experienced driver.
25: Ha! He barely knew how to put the key in the ignition.
10: Now, that was back when McGee was being audited.
7: Yeah, you were a little distracted, Mr. Simon.
10: Oh, was I ever.
25: I have teenagers of my own now. I'm sorry if we caused you any stress.
10: Stress? Honestly, you three boys were a great source of encouragement to me. Remember how we'd pray together?
25: Oh, right. I almost forgot about that.
26: Ladies and gentlemen, welcome to my dinner party. If you want my staff to serve you, get yourself in a seat.
25: Hey, let's find a seat.
27: Watch your step, would you?
25: Oh, I'm sorry.
7: Hey, was that? No, it couldn't be.
2: Welcome to the Emerald Lake Hotel and Spa. Oh, as I live and breathe.
22: Jeanette Jones, I haven't seen you in years.
2: Mark Marshall, is it really you?
22: Of course.
2: Well, what would a fancy lawyer like you be doing in my humble little hotel?
22: You mean McGee's Hotel?
2: Well, yes, of course. Technically, McGee's Hotel.
22: Jeanette, you haven't changed a bit.
2: Mark, did you know it was McGee who was behind the business seminar we met at?
22: Yeah, I figured that out when I was working for him.
2: You worked for McGee? But you worked for a big tycoon, and then you quit that day standing outside his office.
22: Come on, Jeanette. You've never put that one together. You're smarter than that.
2: Wait, you mean the mystery tycoon you worked for, the one being audited, was McGee?
22: Of course.
2: Well, it all makes sense now. Just wait until I tell George.
22: George? Not George Simon.
2: But of course. We're buddies now.
22: Buddies? He isn't here, is he?
2: Yes. Oh, so much has changed. Mark, why are you here tonight?
22: Don't sound so suspicious. Don't worry. Post and Tribune will find me any minute and you'll know.
2: Post and Tribune?
22: Didn't McGee tell you about the announcement?
2: Oh, he said something, but all I heard was blah, blah, blah, blah, blah, as I planned this entire event.
3: Caught you! Mr. Marshall, sir, I've been chasing you since Decatur.
22: Jeanette, these are Post and Tribune.
2: Ah, reporters. You're not on the invitation list.
22: Don't worry, Jeanette. They can hear my announcement from here. Look, McGee's getting up to introduce me.
3: Notepad. Ugh, where's my notepad?
4: Rookie, record it on your phone.
26: Ladies and gentlemen, thanks for coming. I've been promising y'all a big announcement. Come on up here.
22: Here's my moment.
2: Wait, someone else is going up. No, it couldn't be.
22: Who is it?
2: It looks like Chad Barber. That snake tried to ruin the Harmony Corner Church.
4: Ma'am, can I have a statement on this, Barber?
2: Of course not. Get that thing out of my face.
26: As y'all know, I've been the judge in these here parts since before most of y'all can remember. Tonight, I announce my retirement.
22: What?
26: The governor has appointed a new judge. Put your hands together to welcome your new 8th Judicial Judge, Judge Barber.
22: A new judge? That changes everything for the governor's parole hearing.
27: Thank you all. I assure you that as your new judge, I will be fair but tough.
26: Can't wait to hear your rulings, Judge Barber. Oh, speaking of rulings, come on up here, Marky.
22: Marky? Good grief.
4: Marky?
8: The old tycoon is bringing our hotshot lawyer down a few notches.
26: Marky, where are you in this crowd? Ah, come on up here.
22: Good evening, everyone. I'm Mark Marshall, official counsel for Governor Troy Ward.
2: The governor's lawyer.
3: Here's the announcement. I'm going to break the story, Tribune.
4: Not on your life, Post. I got this one.
22: Governor Troy Ward will begin a new parole hearing next week, right here in the 8th Judicial District in Discovery Mountain.
3: I knew it.
22: I thought that Judge McGee would preside, but, Judge Barber, we look forward to your fair but tough rulings.
26: Thank you, Marky. Now, who's hungry? Let's eat.
2: Now, ladies, you're not invited to dinner. Oh, where'd they go? Off to break the story. This little neck of the woods doesn't know what's about to hit it.
9: So, Director Doug, that's what happened 1 week ago in Discovery Mountain.
12: Yeah, 1 week before Mr. Simon was arrested and thrown in jail?
9: Yes. And the governor has a new parole hearing set. That explains why Kate Ward and Emma and Ethan are in town.
12: Yeah, that explains that. The governor's lawyer, what's his name again?
9: Mark Marshall.
12: Right. He seems surprised that McGee is retiring as judge and that Barber is the new judge.
9: I don't know what Marshall and the governor are planning, but I'm concerned that Barber is the new judge. He tried to close the Harmony Corner Church.
12: I know. I agree. He and Jeanette, Madam Manager, seem to know each other from a long time ago.
9: And Mr. Simon is a part of that history, too. You know, I think that we need to go back in time further than a week ago.
12: Can we do that?
9: Well, in Discovery Mountain, we can imagine it.
12: Oh, good. Let's figure out how all these events are related, and maybe everyone can get Mr. Simon out of jail.
9: Good idea. We're going to have to exercise our faith patiently as we go back. Now, just like Kate Ward is exercising her patience and her faith.
12: She's going to have to be courageous, and so is Mr. Simon.
9: Right. The verse that Amanda Lee shared with her sister is a good one about courage.
12: Oh, right. It's in the Psalms.
3: I'll look it up for us.
12: You know, Mr. Simon ending up in jail is a little scary. He's going to need the courage of Daniel.
3: Yes, Daniel was a faithful follower of God, full of courage and prayer. We'll get to know his story this season.
12: Oh, good. Daniel's story is one of my favorites in the Bible.
3: Me too. Oh, here, I found the verse that Amanda Lee shared with her sister Kate. It's Psalm 31 and verse 24, and here's what it says. Be of good courage, and he shall strengthen your heart, all you who hope in the Lord.
12: I think that everyone in town will soon need to exercise their faith in order to be of good courage.
3: Yes, we'll find out in our next episode. Now, in the meantime, you at home, be of good courage, no matter the circumstances in your life.
12: We'll see you next time.
3: I'm Miss Jean, and you've been listening to Discovery Mountain. 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
13: 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This is David Bolduc, station manager for Strong Tower Radio. I have some very sad news to share. Our dear friend Jelaine Finner passed away just a few days ago. Jelaine has been a full-time volunteer for Strong Tower Radio for over 17 years and was our number one cheerleader. We are deeply saddened by her passing, but we are encouraged by her life. She always began her prayers saying, "We come to you, Father, thanking you and praising you because you love us so much and forgive us so much." She continually reminded us that Jesus is coming soon. She will be missed, but we have the hope that we will see her again and our loved ones on that great and blessed day when Jesus returns to take us to be with him in heaven. Your prayers for her family would be greatly appreciated at this difficult time.
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16: 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Today's story...
18: Me lend you money?
19: Well, I only need a few dollars.
18: You must think I'm a chump, my friend. No, you no longer have any money. You no longer need me. Goodbye, my friend.
19: Hey, come back here. I want to... Now what'll I do? No money. No friends. Nothing.
20: Hello, boys and girls.
21: Moms and dads.
20: Grandparents.
21: Uncles and aunts.
20: Cousins.
21: Friends and neighbors.
20: Everyone.
21: Welcome, one and all. I'm Aunt Carol.
20: And I'm Uncle Dan. And just in case you didn't get the message, we're super happy to be with all of you once again.
21: It's always great fun to visit with you. It's our favorite thing to do.
20: However, as you've heard in our opening, someone is certainly not having a good time.
21: You're right, Uncle Dan. It sounds as if his so-called friend deserted him just when he needed some help.
20: Well, let's get started. Our first of two stories for today and find out how he got himself in such a predicament. In The Prodigal Son.
28: And Jesus spake this parable unto them, saying, A certain man had two sons, and the younger of them said to his father, Father, give me the portion of goods that falleth to me. and he divided it unto them.
19: I'm getting tired of being cooped up here on the farm.
0: But son, you're not cooped up. You shouldn't think such
19: thoughts. Don't do this, don't do that. That's all I ever hear. I'm sick and tired of it.
0: Your mother and I are just trying to bring you up in the way we should.
19: I'm going away from here, where I can do as I please.
0: Oh, son, you'd better reconsider. You're young yet, and your mother and I are...
19: I am young, yes. And I want a good time while I'm still young enough to enjoy it.
0: Well, Gresham, you're of age, and you can make your own decisions.
19: Well, I'm going away. I want my inheritance now.
0: But it's impossible to give your inheritance on such a short notice.
19: I can't wait. Give me as near what's coming to me as you can, and we'll call it square.
0: Well, all right, son.

0: There you are, son. All the cash I could raise.
1: Gresham, dear, won't you change your mind and stay home?
2: No.
0: When are you leaving?
2: Right away.
1: Where are you going, my son?
2: I don't know. I haven't made up my mind. But as far away as I can possibly get. The farther, the better.
3: The younger son gathered all together and took his journey into a far country. And there wasted his substance on riotous living.
4: Hello.
2: Hi.
4: Is this seat taken?
2: No.
4: Oh, you don't sound very sociable.
2: What's
4: the matter? You sick or something?
2: No.
4: Why are you so unhappy?
2: I'm just not having a good time.
4: Oh, what you need to drink?
2: I've been drinking. Nothing seems to cheer me up.
4: Well, maybe you're just lonesome.
2: Yes, I guess that's it. I am lonesome.
4: Company, someone to cheer you up. That's what you need. Innkeeper! Innkeeper! You got money?
2: More money than anything else.
4: Good, good, good. We'll cheer you up. Innkeeper, bring a bottle of your very best. Cheering people up's my specialty, especially if they're lonesome and we've got a little money. How much money have you?
2: Lots of it. More than we can spend.
4: You didn't rob a caravan or something, did you?
2: I inherited it.
4: Oh, rich father, huh? Hey, you're just the man I've been looking for, and I'm just the one you need to make life worth living.
5: Here you are, the best in the house.
4: He'll pay for it.
2: Now put it on my bill.
5: Yes, sir.
4: Here you are. What's your name?
2: Gresham.
4: Well, Gresham, drink this. You'll feel 100% better. Well, how's that, Gresham?
2: All right.
4: Hey, Gresham, I got an idea. You like chariot races?
2: I don't know. I never saw any.
4: What? Never saw a chariot race? Man, where are you from?
2: Well, a long way away from here.
4: Well, it doesn't make any difference where you're from as long as you've got money and me. You're going to be all right. Now, come on, let's go to a chariot race.
2: Well, suits me.
4: Number eight
2: is my chariot.
4: Oh, all right. Come on, number eight. Come on, number eight. Win that race.
2: Hey, look at those horses. Run.
4: Hey, how do you like this, man?
2: Hey, it's fun. Hey, come on there, number eight.
4: I told you I could cheer you up, huh?
2: Hey, you there. Bring us some of that parched corn.
4: Ah, now you're getting in the spirit of things. Gresham, my boy.
2: I didn't know horses could run that fast.
4: Well, they're coming on the stretch. Number eight's ahead.
2: Yeah. Come on, number eight.
4: Faster,
2: come on.
4: Hey,
2: look at him go.
4: You won!
2: Hooray for me!
4: I told you were lucky to have me along. Where do you live, Gresham?
2: Yeah, it's the Dagger Cloak Inn.
4: All right, to the Dagger Cloak Inn, driver.
6: Yes, sir. Get up here. Get ya!
2: Hey, but I don't want to go yet.
4: Whoa.
2: It's early.
4: It's late. It's after midnight.
2: I'm having too much fun to go home.
4: Well, there's tomorrow and the next day and a whole lot of tomorrow. Now, stick with me, boy. You'll have fun every day.
2: I don't want to go home.

0: Just a minute.
1: Wake up, man. Get dressed. We're going to the races again, remember?
0: Oh, hey. What time is it?
1: After 3 o'clock.
0: Boy, I'm sleepy. We didn't get to bed till after daylight.
1: Come on. Get dressed. You promised to go to the races with me.
0: Oh, we've gone to the races every day for 3 weeks.
1: We'll go every day for the next year.
0: Ooh, you got that much money?
1: I got plenty.
0: Oh, all right, I'll go. Just give me time to get dressed.
1: Where are we going tonight?
0: Same place.
1: Suits me. Let's go to a different place tonight.
0: Where?
1: There's a new inn over by the city gate. Let's go there.
0: All right, suits me.
2: Yes, he did waste his money in riotous living. Then one day...
0: Where are we going tonight, Gesham?
1: I don't know. It's up to you.
0: Up to me? You're the man with the money.
1: Hey, let's spend your money for a change.
0: My money? Oh, I don't have any money. None at all.
1: Well, neither do I.
0: No money? You mean you've spent all your inheritance? But
1: we've spent it.
0: You're blaming me?
1: I'm not blaming anyone. I'm just telling you that I'm broke. Flat broke. In fact, I need several dollars for lodging and eats. Lend it to me?
0: Me lend you money?
1: Well, I only need a few dollars.
0: You must think I'm a chump, my friend. No, you no longer have any money. You no longer need me. Goodbye, my friend.
1: Hey, come back here. I want to... Now what'll I do? No money. No friends. Nothing. I was raised on a farm, ma'am.
3: I don't care where you were raised. I don't need any more help.
1: I've got to have work, mister.
0: There's a famine in the land. I couldn't pay you if I did need you, which I don't.
3: I'm sorry, Mr. Gesham, but you're over a month behind in your room rent. Simply got to ask you to leave.
1: Where will I stay?
3: It's your problem, not mine.
1: Well, what will I eat?
3: You should have thought of those things when you were spending money like water.
1: All right. I'll pack and get out.
3: I'll keep your things for what you owe me.
1: Please give me a job. I'll work for nothing. Just give me a place to stay, and I'll get my eats the best way I can.
4: All right, you can take care of my swine in exchange for a place to sleep.
1: These swine have all they want to eat, and I have nothing. The corn they're eating. I'll eat it. No, I haven't sunk quite that low yet. Father's servants at home. They have food and beds and... Here I sleep with a swine and have no food and I... Say, why not go home? Yes, I will go home. I'll swallow my pride and go home and ask Father for a job as a servant.
2: And he arose and came unto his father. But when he was yet a great way off, his father saw him and had compassion and ran and fell on his neck and kissed him.
5: Oh, my son, I'm so glad to see you.
1: Father, I was wrong about you and mother. I want to apologize.
5: Oh, not another word, my son. We're glad you're here. And
1: Father, I must say this.
5: All right, son, if you feel you must, go ahead.
1: I sinned against God and you, Father. I'm not worthy to be called your son. I came home to ask for a job. A job as one of your servants. Hire me as a servant. Treat me as a servant. And I will be happy.
2: But the father said to his servants, "Bring forth the best robe and put it on him, and put a ring on his finger and shoes on his feet, and bring hither the fatted calf and kill it, and let us eat and be merry. For this my son was dead and is alive again. He was lost and is found." And they began to be merry. Now his elder son was in the field, and as he came and drew nigh to the house, he heard music and dancing. And he called one of the servants and asked what these things meant.
4: What's going on up at the house?
6: Your brother has come home, master.
4: Geshem is home? But why all the music and merrymaking?
6: Your father is celebrating.
4: So that's it.
5: I thought that was you, Cornelius. Your brother's home.
4: Yes, so I just learned. But I wish he'd stayed away.
5: Why, Cornelius, is that the way to treat a long-lost brother?
4: You never killed a fatted calf for me, or gave me a party. And I've been with you all these years. Worked hard and never once disobeyed you. What has Geshem ever done except make trouble? Yet the second he shows up, you make a great feast in his honor.
2: And he said unto him, Son, thou art ever with me, and all that I have is thine. It was meet that we should make merry and be glad, for this thy brother was dead and is alive again, and he was lost and is found.
7: Well, boys and girls, Aunt Carol and I recommend that you read the story of the prodigal son for yourself. You'll find it in the New Testament of your Bible, the book of Luke, chapter 15, verses 11 through 32.
8: There's a lot to think about in this parable, isn't there, Uncle Dan? And many emotions to consider.
7: I agree. There's deep meaning in this parable. But what do you mean when you say, Aunt Carol, that there are many emotions to consider?
8: Well, there's the obvious dismay of the father as his son demands his inheritance.
7: Uh-huh. Talk about a slap in the face. Asking for your inheritance is like saying, I just can't wait till you die.
8: Yes, and his father must have been terribly hurt. Yet I didn't get the impression that he displayed anger.
7: No, he didn't. I believe he felt great sorrow and loss. This was his son rejecting him, the child he'd nurtured and protected, leaving home with no plans to return.
8: Even though the father knew his son had no plans to return, I believe the evidence tells me that his father's heart ached to be reunited with his son.
7: You're so right. I don't think for a moment it was a coincidence that the father was looking down the road the day his son came back. I think it was something he did all the time, hoping against hope his son would come home.
8: And just think of the joy in

0: Uncle Dan.
1: That's for sure. He didn't resemble his father in attitude. His resentment and anger over his brother's return weren't the same emotion his father displayed.
0: And yet his father was patient with his selfishness and wrongful accusations.
1: Amen. I don't know, Aunt Carol, if many human fathers would be as loving, patient, and wise as the one in this parable. But I know Jesus was describing our Heavenly Father and his attitude toward us, his erring and rebellious children.
0: I'm so thankful that God the Father grants us freedom of choice, even if we make choices that hurt him. But he yearns for us to come into a loving and trusting relationship with him.
1: Amen. He knows that living apart from him will only bring us suffering and pain.
0: So won't you decide to get to know your Heavenly Father better? You can, you know, through Bible study and prayer.
1: The best way to get acquainted with our Heavenly Father is by getting to know Jesus Christ. He came to show us the Father. As a matter of fact, he told the Apostle Philip, "If you've seen me, you've seen the Father."
0: Right. That's why we encourage all of you who are 9 years of age or older to join our Adventures in the Holy Bible Club.
1: The adventures are all about getting to know Jesus as your Savior and friend.
0: And in knowing Jesus, you'll know God the Father, too.
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0: Now, if you don't have access to the web, don't worry. Be ready to take down our mailing address after the program so you can send us your request. 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
1: But right now, it's time for today's second story, The Bandit Who Robbed Himself.
2: It seems impossible that a bandit could rob himself, but that's exactly what this bandit did. This bandit lived 100 years ago, back when people traveled almost entirely by horseback. Mr. George Whitfield was no exception. Mr. Whitfield was a preacher, a great evangelist who traveled through the country on horseback, preaching wherever he could find a place to preach and people to listen.
3: "Well, Tom, I'm going to preach at White Hollow, and that's a long way away, so get up, Tom."

0: Not far from White Hollow, old Sam Rowe is waiting for the parson to take him to the community meeting house where he is to preach that night.
1: Yeah. He's late, the parson is. Unusual for him, too. Yeah, he'll surely be along soon. Here he is, sauntering along now, as if he doesn't have a care in the world.
2: Greetings, Brother Sam.
1: Howdy, Parson. You're late.
2: Yep, but the good book teaches, Brother Sam, that it's better to do an act of kindness and be late than not to have done a kindness at all.
1: Bible says that?
2: Yep.
1: Then it must be true, because the Bible sure is true.
2: Sure is, Brother Sam.
1: Hadn't we better get going, Parson, so as not to keep the folks awaiting at the meeting house?
2: Yep, lead the way, Brother Sam.
1: All right, get up here. Come on, boy.
2: Get up.
1: Did you save someone's life or something like that, Parson?
2: Save someone's life?
1: Yeah, this good deed you did, it caused you to be late.
2: Oh, that. Nope, nothing so heroic, Brother Sam. I just helped the Widow Belden.
1: Oh.
2: Yeah, she was about to lose her place, so I gave her $46. Now she can live in peace without fear of losing the roof over her head.
1: $46? You gave Widow Belden $46?
2: Yep.
1: I didn't know parsons had that much money.
2: Oh, I've been saving it up for years.
1: Well, then why did you go and give it away?
2: Well, that's what I've been saving it up for.
1: Seems sort of foolish to me, saving just so you can give it away.
2: Oh, not at all, Brother Sam. When the Lord brings a case of distress

0: to our attention, he wants us to help relieve it.
1: You'll be on the distress list yourself if you keep on giving away all your money like that.
0: Oh, the Lord will take care of me.
2: The two rode on, following the trail through the woods. Presently...
1: Stop! It's a masked rider coming up behind us.
0: It's probably a bandit, so we better stop, as he says. Whoa, Tom,
1: whoa.
0: Whoa.
3: Oh. All right, I want your money. Hand it over.
1: We don't have any money.
3: Your money or your life?
0: Well, I have a little money here in my purse. It contains everything I own in this world. You better give me your purse, too, Sam.
1: You ought to be strung up robbing a parson like this.
3: Why, you a parson?
1: He sure is. Can't you tell he's a parson?
3: Are you a parson?
0: I preach the word of God whenever the occasion demands. Want me to give you a little discourse on the...
3: I want your money. All of it.
0: Well, you already have all mine. On my word as a parson, the purse I just gave you contains all my worldly possessions.
3: You, give me your purse and be quick about it. And don't try any funny stuff.
1: Well, here you are. You bandit, you.
3: Yeah, I am a bandit, ain't I?
0: The good book says, thou shalt not steal.
3: Oh, I'm not stealing, parson. I'm just borrowing.
0: Well, all thieves are in danger of eternal fire and brimstone.
3: Right, Parson, all right, cut out the preaching. You and your buddy get along. And don't look back. You know what's good for you. This six-shooter just itching to do business.
0: Thank you, Mr. Bandit. May the Lord bless thee and keep thee. Get up, Tom. Go, Tom.
1: Yep. I'd like to meet that bandit and pull him up by the...
0: Careful, Brother Sam. Anger ain't good for the soul or for the stomach.
1: But he robbed me of every penny I had.
0: Yeah. And now, Brother Sam, who's the smart one, you or me?
1: What do you mean, Parson?
0: Well, I gave most of my money away to the widow Belden's, doing her some good. Now, you kept your money, now the bandit has it. It'll do no one any good.
1: Yeah, guess you're right, Parson. Hey, a rider coming up from the rear here.
0: Hey, it's that bandit again. Well, we'd better stop.
1: Whoa. I wonder what he wants this time. He already has our money.
0: What do you want now, my friend?
3: Your coat, Parson. It's nicer than mine. And with it on, people will think I'm a parson. That'll be a joke on them.
0: Very well, my friend. You shall have my coat.
3: And here. Your hat, please. All
0: right, my hat, too. Here you are.
3: And here are my hat and coat for you.
0: Oh.
3: My ragged coat and my frayed hat. Wearing them, parson, you may be mistaken for a bandit. Maybe even shot at. That'll be a joke on you.
0: Well, thank you, my friend.
3: Put the hat and coat on, parson. I want to see what you look like. That's it. Hey, you know what? You look like a bandit, and I look like a parson. Well, so long, gents. So long.
0: That fella has a certain sense of humor.
1: Yeah. With your coat on, he does look like a parson, and you... You look like a bandit.
0: Yeah, well, the Lord looks on the inner man, not the outer.
1: Yeah, well, anyway, Parson, we'd better get going. Get up here. Get up.
0: Get up. Get up, Tom. Get up. Let's go.
2: So the two men started once more for the community house. Suddenly...
1: Parson, that bandit, he's coming up behind us again.
0: Oh, don't worry about it, Brother Sam. He can't get anything more from us. He's already got everything we have.
1: Well, he can take our lives.
0: Oh, now, why would he want to do that?
1: Well, maybe he's afraid we might recognize him sometime and testify against him.
0: Hey, that could be.
1: Yes, sir.
0: Perhaps we'd better run for our lives.
1: I think so, Parson. The meeting house just beyond that hill. Maybe we can make it before the bandit catches up with
0: him. All right, we can try.

0: Parson and Sam stuck spurs to their mounts, making all possible haste to reach safety of the meeting house before the bandit could catch up with them. The race continued neck and neck for several minutes. Finally, the bandit, realizing that he was not going to overtake them, suddenly pulled up his mount, turned, and made hasty retreat to the nearby woods.
1: We're going to make it!
2: Yeah,
1: we're going to make
2: Sam, it! Sam, we're safe now.
0: When the meeting was over...
3: Parson, my husband and I are expecting you to spend the night with us, will you?
2: Oh, delighted to, Sister Damon. I always look forward to visiting Christian homes. Well, this has been a charming evening, but it's rather late. Perhaps I'd better retire.
3: As you wish, Parson. You know where your room is.
2: Oh, yes. Thank you.
0: When the parson got in his room...
2: Yes, everyone, even the Damons, was curious about this coat. No one had the nerve to ask me about it. And I suppose Brother Sam thinks I ran from the bandit because I was afraid. But that isn't the reason at all. Now, when that bandit handed me his coat, it was heavy, awful heavy. Something in the pocket. Now I'm going to find out what that something is. Ah, it's a leather pouch. And inside, just as I thought, money, silver, gold. Must be that bandit's gleanings from many holdups. Well, no wonder he was after this coat. But he gave it to me in fair exchange for my coat, so what's in this coat rightfully is mine. Well, that's one time the bandit outsmarted himself. Almost like robbing himself. Oh, there must be several hundred dollars here. Well, now I can help someone else in distress. Dear Lord, I thank thee for increasing my worldly goods with this that thou hast given into my hand. Help me to do good with it, and lead me...
4: Well, Uncle Dan, I'd say Pastor Whitfield's experience is a good example of Romans 8:28 in action.
5: You mean the fact that all things work together for good to them that love God, to them who are called according to His purpose, even being robbed by a bandit?
4: Right. And Pastor Whitfield was doing the Lord's work.
5: Yes, he was. But you know, I wonder if that bandit's going to remember to get a bottle of glue and take a bath before the next attempt at robbery.
4: What? Glue? A bath? Uncle Dan, what are you talking about?
5: Well, Aunt Carol, every outlaw knows he needs glue for a stick-up and a bath for a clean getaway.
4: Oh, Uncle Dan, you are so funny.
5: Well, a merry heart doeth good like a medicine, you know.
4: Well, thank you for giving us all a dose.
5: You're all welcome, I'm sure. But now, are you ready to take down our address? Good. It's Your Story Hour, Box 8, Niles, Niles, Michigan. 49120. That's Box 8, Niles, Niles, Michigan, 49120.
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3: Hello friends, this is Doug Batchelor. 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The Siegels would like to finish their dream home, but currently it's on the market for $75 million. You know, your Bible says that Jesus has prepared an even better mansion for you and me, and the title has been paid for. Stay with us, friend. We're going to learn more as Amazing Facts brings you this edition of Bible Answers Live.
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3: 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No, I gave you the wrong number. 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My name is Doug Batchelor.
5: My name is John Ross. Good evening, listening friends and Pastor Doug. Let's begin the program with prayer.
4: Dear Father, once again we thank you that we have this opportunity to study your word. We ask your special blessing upon this program. Be with those who are listening, wherever they might be, and we ask for wisdom as we search the scriptures. Now be with us tonight in a special way, in Jesus' name. Amen.
5: Amen.
4: Well, Pastor Doug, you opened the program by talking about a colossal house, a mansion that ambitiously was designed, and then actually they began building it, but then they weren't able to finish it.
5: Haven't completed it yet, but boy, there's a lot there right now. And I guess whatever they have there, not far from Orlando in northern Florida, they figure it's worth $75 million even uncompleted. And, I looked at this story and I thought, you know, these folks are looking for happiness this side of death. And Jesus said that he has a mansion prepared for all those who trust in him that we can't even imagine. I mean, some of the mansions and the homes that you see advertised, and frankly, sometimes I enjoy watching these programs that talk about houses in different parts of the world and the different views and the different climates and features, and it's fun to dream about that beautiful retirement spot you might find in the perfect place, but really there is no perfect place in this world. I remember hearing about a couple that were thinking about where they were going to retire, and they did all the research looking for a place that had the best climate and the stable economy and, you know, safe from war, good record, and they finally settled on the Falkland Islands. Of course, that was about a few months before the war broke out there, and it just goes to show you that there is nowhere this side of heaven where you're going to have that perfect dwelling place. But Jesus said that he's got a place prepared for us that we can't even imagine. The mind cannot conceive. The ear has never heard what God has prepared for those that love him. And you can read in John 14, verse 1, Christ here says, "Let not your heart be troubled. You believe in God, believe also in me. In my Father's house are many mansions," or many dwelling places. "If it were not so, I would have told you. I go to prepare a place for you. And if I go and prepare a place for you, I will come again and receive you to myself, that where I am, there you might be also." And, you know, Jesus has made this promise to us that he's preparing dwelling places. There is no place on this earth that is going to come anywhere near the habitations that God is preparing for his children. I mean, you just stretch your imagination 1,000 times. And for one thing, the joy we're going to have in our heart just being there will surpass any kind of four walls that might exist. But he's preparing that place for you too, friends. But you need to do something to find out about that kingdom and to embrace his free offer. Would you like to know more about it? We have a free book tonight to talk about.
4: We do. Dealing with the subject of heaven. And the book is entitled, Heaven, Is It For Real? For anyone listening who would like to receive this free offer, give us a call on our resource line. And the number is 800-835-6747. Again, that number is 800-835-6747. And you can ask for the book, Heaven, Is It For Real? We'll be happy to send that out to you, anyone, just for the asking. And also, you know, Pastor Doug, we're streaming this program again live. So if somebody is near their computer and they'd like to join us participate not only in hearing but actually seeing the program, you can go to live.amazingfacts.org. That's live.amazingfacts.org, and you'll be able to join us at that website. Well, we're going to go to the phone lines. Our first caller this evening is Joe, and he's listening in Nebraska on K295B1. Joe, welcome to the program.
6: Well, thank you.
5: And your question tonight?
6: I'll tell you, I had the pleasure of meeting you in Lincoln, Nebraska, when you were here for camp meeting.
5: Oh, yeah, that's been a couple years ago.
6: Was that a couple years ago?
5: Well, it's been a few years ago, but...
6: A few years. My question is about the feast days. Weren't they done away with at the cross when Jesus died?
5: Well, yes, and for our listening friends, there are a number of Jewish feast days that were instituted in connection with the Exodus. These are not part of the Ten Commandments. Most of the Ten Commandments, you can find them going all the way back to creation. things like, you know, don't murder, don't lie, and even the Sabbath truth goes all the way back to before there was even sin. But there were a number of ceremonial Sabbaths that were annual feasts. You know, the seventh-day Sabbath was weekly. It was part of the regular cycle of time. But the ceremonial Sabbaths, things like Passover and the Feast of Trumpets and the Day of Atonement, they were annual feasts that would help the people recognize the Messiah when he came. And when Jesus died on the cross, it tells us that the veil in the temple was torn from top to bottom, indicating that all of the ceremonial feasts and festivals that pointed to Christ, they really met their fulfillment in him. And so, obviously, we don't need to sacrifice Passover lambs anymore, because that would be something of a denial that Jesus is our lamb. But there's a lot we can learn from studying the feasts. They all teach us something about salvation.
6: Well, I have some friends that religiously celebrate the Passover and the Feast of Trumpets and the Feast of Tabernacles, and they really are serious about doing this, and there's a division in some of our members, because we believe that that was done away with at the cross, and yet they're using Scripture to prove that it's still supposed to be done, and I just am confused.
5: Well, you know, there's that verse that tells us that Christ is our Passover, which is sacrificed for us. So it wouldn't make any sense to continue to sacrifice lambs. And the same thing with the other feasts. You know, we don't find the early Christians, if you go from the the times of the apostles on, there's no evidence that the early church was observing these.
7: The verse you're referring to there, Pastor Doug, is 1 Corinthians chapter 5, verse 7, which says, Christ is indeed our Passover. He was sacrificed for us. 1 Corinthians chapter 5, verse 7.
5: You know, there's another verse, if you look in Romans chapter 14, and this is specifically what Paul is talking about. Sometimes people have misapplied this verse. But you go to Romans 14, and you can start with, verse 5. One man esteems one day above another. Another esteems every day alike. Let everyone be fully persuaded in his own mind. He that regards the day regards it to the Lord, and he that regards not the day to the Lord, he does not regard it. Now, in Paul's day, when a number of Gentiles were accepting the Christian faith, the Jewish Christians were telling them, you've got to keep the Jewish feast days. Paul said, look, if you want to continue to keep the Jewish feast days, there's certainly nothing morally wrong with a person celebrating the Feast of Tabernacles and building a tent or taking a trip to Jerusalem. But to say it was a requirement, Paul said, that's something that is no longer an obligation. It talks about the laws that were done away with. There's really four categories of law. You've got civil law, and the civil laws are things like, you know, if your neighbor's donkey wanders off, you bring it back to him. Then there was the Ten Commandment law, which is a moral law that's permanent. Then there were health laws that are laws just about keeping our bodies holy temples for the Lord. And then there was a number of ceremonial laws. The ceremonial laws are the ones that Paul is speaking of in those ceremonial Sabbaths that were nailed to the cross. But it really doesn't make sense that if you have the substance, you would want to continue to embrace the shadow.
7: You know, Joe, we have a book dealing with this subject, and we'll send it to you for free if you give us a call on our resource line. The number is 800-835-6747, and the book is entitled Feast Days and Sabbaths. Again, the number is 800-835-6747, and the book is entitled Feast Days and Sabbaths, and we'll be happy to send it out to anyone who gives us a call and asks for it. Our next call is Fred, and he is listening in Connecticut on WMCA. Fred, welcome to the program.
8: Yes, I wanted to ask you about Hebrews 4:16, when it says, you know, come boldly to the throne of grace. How are they really using that word, boldly?
5: Well, boldly means without shame or without timidity, being able to come with courage to the throne because we have a friend there. And it used to be that only the priest could go into the presence of God, but now by faith, we can enter into the heavenly temple through Jesus, who is our friend. And that's why it's saying we can come boldly. Because of the sacrifice for Christ, we don't have to be ashamed to present our petitions. Jesus said, up till now, you've asked nothing. Ask that your joy might be full. We're to ask. And so it's in that context, he tells us to come boldly to the throne. Does that help or make sense?
8: Yeah, it does.
5: All right. Well, thank you, Fred. Appreciate your call. And we have a book that we can share with you and that talks about the intercession of Christ and how we can pray better. It's called Teach Us to Pray.
7: If you'd call our resource line again, that's 800-835-6747. And the book is entitled Teach Us to Pray. The number is 800-835-6747. That is the resource line. And again, the book is entitled Teach Us to Pray. Our next call is Richard, and he's listening from Visalia in California on KARM. Richard, welcome to the program.
9: Hi, thank you.
5: Yes, Richard, your question.
9: My question is the thousand-year millennium. Now, I'm at the belief that a day represents a year in Bible prophecy. Why isn't the thousand years
5: 360,000 years?
9: Yes.
5: Well, for our friends that are listening, good rule when you're interpreting a lot of the time prophecies is, for instance, there's the 490-day prophecy, 70-week prophecy you find in Daniel 9. And that prophecy doesn't make any sense unless you apply the principle of a day equals a year. And even Jesus made a prophecy in Luke 13 where he said, go tell Herod that fox that I teach and do cures and cast out devils today and tomorrow, and the third day I'll be perfected. Well, Jesus preached three more years, not three more days. So even Jesus supports that. Now, Richard, in Visalia, he's wanting to know if you use a day for a year in prophecy, the thousand-year period that you find in Revelation chapter 20, would that really be 360 or 365,000 years? I would say no. I think it's a literal 1,000-year period, because that's something that really begins when eternity begins. So people have already got their glorified bodies. Eternity has begun for the redeemed. They're not going to be needing to measure time that way. But you know what? You won't get any complaints from me if we are spending that first 360,000 years with the Lord before the end of the millennium. I mean, I won't mind one bit, but I think it is a literal 1,000 years.
7: You know, there's also a principle that we find in Scripture. Not only does one prophetic day equal one literal year, but in 2 Peter, the Apostle Paul says, know you not that one day with the Lord is as a thousand years? We know the earth has been inhabited for about 6,000 years, and then when Jesus comes, there is this thousand-year rest, this 1,000-year millennium, this time period. And then at the end of that 7,000-year period, that's when God creates a new heavens and a new earth, sometimes referred to by theologians as the great week of time. 7,000 years. God has given 7,000 years for the whole great controversy to play out. And at the end of that, he makes everything new.
5: Absolutely. Yeah, that makes good sense.
7: We have a study guide dealing with the subject of 1,000 years, and it's called 1,000 Years of Peace. And Richard, if you'd call, we'll be happy to send that study guide to you. It's entitled 1,000 Years of Peace, and the number is 800-835-6747. Again, 800-835-6747, and ask for the study guide, 1,000 Years of Peace. Our next caller is Tim, and he is listening in San Antonio, Texas. Tim, welcome to the program.
10: Hey, how you doing? Yeah, this is Tim, the street evangelist. You know me, Doug.
5: Yes.
10: Yeah, the one from Wisconsin, but now I'm in Texas. I have to say, I've read the Bible through completely twice, the New King James, the Old King James, seven times through New Testament alone, and so on, and over in Revelation. But I was told this years ago, and it always bothered me, when you're reading the Old Testament, when it says God, people said that that is actually Jesus they're talking about. Is there any truth in that? Because I don't know if it's God the Father a lot of times or if it's Jesus.
5: All right. Well, let's just do a little bit of detective work. If we read in the Gospel of John that all things that were made by him, the Word, Christ. Mm-hmm. So we know that the Word that it speaks about there is Christ. And if you read in Genesis, in the beginning, God created the heavens and the earth. And then we can read also in, I believe it's Colossians, that God, through Christ, made all things. So it is safe to say that God made everything. God the Son is the creator. And I know that, you know, we always picture that Jesus is the one who dies for the sins, and God the Father who made the world is the one who so loves the world, he gives his Son. But, you know, a little closer examination, we find out that it was even God the Son, prior to his incarnation, that created our world. And, you know, you really hear God the Father and Son in partnership, because it says, let us make man in our image. So they're working together in the creation of the world. But it's safe to say that God the Father had somehow committed that. You know, when it says God formed man of the dust of the earth, it was probably Jesus that knelt over and sculpted the first man.
10: Well, is there any particular texts that are really just referring to, when you know, the Father then? Are you saying that the majority of what you read in the Old Testament, when it says God, it's really Jesus, but is there any particular text in the Old Testament where it's really God the Father speaking?
5: You find in Daniel, chapter 7, Pastor Ross, where it talks about the one like the Son of Man came unto the Ancient of Days?
7: Yes.
5: And so here you've got the Ancient of Days would have to be God the Father. The one like the Son of Man who comes to intercede before him is going to be Jesus, God the Son. And this is a vision that Daniel 7 has of the great judgment day. And so there you have God the Father separate from God the Son.
10: Okay.
5: And then you're asking for an Old Testament verse. There's also some New Testament verses, but
10: Just in the Old. The New, it's pretty it's pretty plain.
5: Right.
10: But in the Old, so then the vast majority, when you see God, because like when with Israel, with the with Moses and everything, when God is mad at them and he puts them in to slavery and everything, that's really Jesus doing that then.
5: Yeah, sometimes we get this idea that God the Father is stern and wrathful, and Jesus is just very tolerant and indulgent. And they forget that they're really one and the same. When you get to Revelation, it talks about the seven last plagues that fall out. It's coming from the wrath of the Lamb. And it's very clear that Jesus is long-suffering and compassionate. You know, there's another verse in Isaiah chapter 9, verse 6, a famous prophecy about Christ's first coming. It says, for unto us a child is born, and unto us a son is given, and the government shall be upon his shoulders. And his name will be called Wonderful Counselor, the Mighty God, the Everlasting Father. So in the sense that Christ is our Creator, you could say he's also our Father in that sense. But when Jesus was on earth, he said, pray our Father, which art in heaven. And then we pray in Jesus' name. So God, the Father, Son, and Spirit are partners. You know, I have a book that I'll send you a free copy of, Tim. And the book on the Trinity that I wrote really covers this, and hope it'll make it a little easier.
7: The number to call is 800-835-6747. That is our resource line, and the book is entitled The Trinity, Is It Biblical? Again, 800-835-6747, and ask for the book on the Trinity. Our next call is Charles, and he is listening in Toronto, Canada on XM Radio. Charles, welcome to the program.
11: Thank you for taking my call, Pastors.
5: Yes, sir.
11: I have a question. I'm a little confused about what happens when we die, from children to old people, from sinners to the saved. In the story of Jesus on the cross with the thief, he said, today you will be with me in paradise. And then from Lazarus, he said, Lazarus is sleeping, and I am going to wake him up. So when we die, what happens to us? Are we in a sleep mode, or are we in paradise? Or those who believe in Christ go to heaven.
5: Okay.
11: Those who do not are in judgment. I don't know what happens to us.
5: Well, first thing, if you can remember, now I figure if you're listening on XM, you may be driving, there's a study guide we'll send you for free, and it's called Are the Dead Really Dead? So if you remember that, just call the resource line, and you can also even go to the Amazing Facts website and read that for free. But very quickly, when Jesus talked to the thief on the cross, there's a common misunderstanding. Jesus said to the thief, verily I say to you, and then there's a comma, today you'll be with me in paradise. There was no punctuation in the original Greek. Translators of the English Bible had to figure out, now where are we going to put the comma? Is Jesus saying, verily I say to you, today, comma, you'll be with me in paradise? Or is he saying, today you'll be with me in paradise? And it makes all the difference in the world where you put the comma. We believe the emphasis is Jesus is saying, I'm telling you today, comma, you will be with me in paradise. Today, even though I don't look like a lord, I don't look like a king, because you had faith in me and you're asking for help, I'm making a promise today that you'll be with me in paradise. The thief could not have been in paradise with Jesus that day, because you read in John chapter 20, 2 days later, when he rises Sunday morning, Mary grabs him by the ankles to worship him, and he says, do not cling to me, for I have not yet ascended to my Father. Now, there's no misunderstanding that. He said he had not yet ascended. So the thief could not have been with Jesus Friday afternoon in heaven if Jesus hadn't even gone to paradise yet. So the Bible teaches that the resurrection and the judgment is still in the future. And so when a person dies, their next conscious thought is either the resurrection of the saved or the resurrection of the lost. There's no consciousness of time for them. It seems instant to them. But for us who are now living in this world, time is still going on. It hasn't happened yet. They are sleeping in their graves, waiting for the resurrection. The dead in Christ will rise first. Paul says, 1 Thessalonians chapter 4, when he returns, and that's verse 16. And then 1,000 years later, the wicked are resurrected.
11: Oh, I see.
7: Let me add a verse to this passage that you're just talking about, the thief on the cross. In Luke chapter 23, verse 42, you actually have the thief asking Jesus a question. And the thief says, Lord, remember me when you come in your kingdom. In other words, the thief was saying, Lord, remember me when you come again. So he wasn't expecting to receive his reward that very day, but he was looking forward to a future event when Jesus would come. And then Jesus gave him the assurance that day that, yes, he would remember him when he comes.
5: So hey, I hope that helps a little bit, Tim. Don't forget to go to the Amazing Facts website, and we do have a lesson you can read there for free. Are the dead really dead?
7: We also have a website dedicated to the subject called deathtruth.com. www.deathtruth.com. It'll give you all of the scriptures dealing with the subject. Our next caller is Mervyn, and he is listening from Canada on WDCX. Mervyn, welcome to the program. Mervyn in Canada, Hamilton, Canada.
5: Are you there? Is it Mervyn? Is there someone in Hamilton, Canada? They may have.
12: Hello?
5: Yes, hey, you got it. You're on the air. Question real quick.
12: Yeah, I'm still here. Yes, sir, I'm still here, Pastor.
5: And your question quickly. We got about 2 minutes before our break.
12: Okay, it's simple. The question is, what is the difference between speaking in tongues and a heavenly language?
5: All right. I appreciate that question. When it talks in the Bible about speaking in tongues, it's generally talking about being given the supernatural ability to speak in another language. The word tongue just means a language that you formerly did not know. On the day of Pentecost, in Acts chapter 2, in Acts chapter 10, in Acts chapter 19, they were given the ability to supernaturally speak other languages through the Holy Spirit. When it talks about a heavenly language, now, angels probably speak a different language than people. At the Tower of Babel, all the earthly languages were confounded. Paul says in 1 Corinthians 13, though I speak with the tongue of men and angels. Now, the word though there means even if. Paul was not claiming that he spoke with angelic languages. He's saying, even if I spoke with the tongue of angels, if I don't have love, it's nothing. It's just sounding brass or tinkling cymbal. And so there's no record of anybody speaking in a heavenly tongue on earth. Whenever the gift of tongues was given biblically, it was for the purpose of communicating the gospel. It says they were magnifying God, or they were prophesying, or talking about the wonderful works of God. They all knew what they were saying. Now, Mervyn, we do have a free gift book on this. We'll send you a copy. Anyone who has questions about the subject of speaking in tongues, it's called Understanding Tongues. Call the resource number, and we'll send that to you.
7: The number is 800-835-6747, and the book is entitled Understanding Tongues.
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5: 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We'll be giving you some websites as well as a toll-free line for the free offers that we make available. This program is all about putting truth within people's reach. And then we just trust that you folks will read the material, share it with your friends. We want to get the Bible truth out there because this is the book that is the truth. It sets people free. All right, we're going back to the phones. I'm still Doug Batchelor.
7: And I'm still John Ross. We're going to go straight to our next caller. We have Ruth, who is listening in Florida, listening on WITT. Ruth, you're on the air.
13: Yes, sir. Thank you so very much for your program. It helps so much.
5: Well, praise the Lord.
13: I'm calling regarding 2 Corinthians 5:8.
5: Okay.
13: To be absent in the body is to be present with the Lord. A friend of mine asked me what it meant, and I had a difficult time. Could you help me, or do you have a booklet on the subject?
5: Well, we have both. We have a study guide we can send you that's called Are the Dead Really Dead? And I'll try and give you a quick answer. Of course, we believe this is true. First of all, Paul sometimes is speaking in poetic terms, so there's a couple of ways we can understand this. Paul has a lot to say about being spiritually minded and being fleshly minded. If a person is living spiritually minded, you are in the presence of God. We're walking and living with God like Enoch. But when a person dies, and of course that's if you die to self, you're living with God. But when a person physically dies, your next conscious thought is the presence of the Lord. Because when a person sleeps that sleep of death, it is a dreamless sleep. You have no awareness of time. And the next thing you know is you're raised either for the resurrection of the just, you're caught up to meet the Lord in the air, or you are in the lake of fire and are going to judgment. And so the next conscious thought that a person has is they're going to meet God, saved or lost. You know, it tells us in the Bible that prepare to meet thy God. Because when a person dies, the next thing they know is they're in the presence of God. But it hasn't happened yet, because the resurrection is still in the future. The great judgment day hasn't happened. See, God does not take people right after they die and put them in hell before they're even judged. Neither does he take people and then put them in heaven, pull them out of heaven, judge them, and put them back in heaven again. So the rewards are given when Christ comes. What's that verse in 1 Corinthians 15? And it just, to me, it makes it so clear. Talks about the sequence. It says, and they that are Christ at his coming. 1 Corinthians 15. Let me see if I can find that for you really quick.
13: Right.
5: Let me see. Still looking here.
13: Yes.
5: Well, it tells us here, you can look in. You have a pastor.
7: I got it, yes.
5: Yeah.
7: 1 Corinthians chapter 15, verse 23. But each one in his own order. Christ the first fruits, and afterwards those who are Christ's at his coming.
5: Yeah.
7: Speaking of the resurrection, that's 1 Corinthians 15:23.
5: The resurrection, it happens at his coming. And that's why it says in 1 Thessalonians 4, when the Lord comes, then the dead in Christ rise. And we who are alive, those who happen to be alive, and I believe some who are listening to my voice right now will be in that category of people who are alive when the Lord comes and they're caught up to meet him in the air. That's going to happen at the coming of the Lord.
13: So when he was talking on 2 Corinthians 5:8, he wasn't talking about himself?
5: No, I don't think Paul's talking about himself there. Well, Paul, no, I take that back. Paul is saying he was going through a lot of persecution. He knew that people wanted to kill him everywhere he turned. And if he died, he wasn't afraid because he knew his next thought was to be in the presence of the Lord. But he said, it's good for me to be here now for you, talking to the church. As long as he was alive, he could help the church members and encourage them. But he wasn't a bit afraid of death. He knew his next thought would be the presence of God. But that's because there's no consciousness in death. Let me give you one more example. King David, and this is Acts chapter 2. Pastor Ross will find the reference for me. In Acts chapter 2, Peter is preaching about King David. And he says that King David is dead and buried and not ascended to heaven. That his grave is with us unto this day. So David is a good king. He's going to be saved. And even after the resurrection, Peter says he hasn't gone to heaven yet. That his grave is still there. And
7: That's Acts chapter 2 and verse 29, and then again in verse 34, speaking of King David waiting for the resurrection.
5: Yeah, and so if David died in about 1000 B.C. or 950 B.C., and now we are 2,900 years later, it hasn't felt like 2,900 years to David. As far as David's concerned, it says he slept with his fathers. That means he went to sleep, but for David, his next thought is going to be the resurrection, the presence of the Lord.
7: Mm-hmm.
5: You see what I'm saying?
13: Mm-hmm.
5: But it hasn't happened yet, because we live in time.
13: Do you think that translation is a little kind of difficult to understand, because it says to be absent in the body is to be present with this Lord?
5: Yeah, it makes it sound like it's present tense.
13: Like that.
5: Yeah, it can be confusing. It can be confusing, but I think the other translations, they all struggle with the wording. Whenever you go from Greek or any language to another language, sometimes the sentence structure and even the way culture is communicated could be confusing. But the Bible writers, and especially Paul, he knew that people don't get caught up to meet the Lord until the second coming, because Paul's the one who wrote 1 Thessalonians chapter 4.
7: Ruth, we've got a study guide dealing with the subject called Are the Dead Really Dead? And if you'd call our resource line, we'll send it to you. And I believe this very verse is discussed in that study guide. The number to call is 800-835-6747. 800-835-6747. You can answer the study guide, Are the Dead Really Dead? We also have a website entitled deathtruth.com. Just www.deathtruth.com. This website will also discuss this verse and many others dealing with the subject of what happens when a person dies.
5: I think you can find that website actually under two titles. It's also Truth About Death and Death Truth. And a lot of resources there, especially this time of year when I ran into a witch at Home Depot today. Everyone's getting ready for Halloween, so may as well study up on it, friends. Now, it wasn't a real witch. It was just
7: dressed
5: mannequin.
7: Up like a witch.
5: Yeah.
7: Our next call is Sharon, and she's listening in Roseville, California on KFIA. Sharon, welcome to the program.
14: Hi. Thank you for taking my call. Hello, Pastor Doug and Pastor John Ross.
5: Evening.
7: Hi.
14: I have a question. Somebody has told me in Jesus' Sermon on the Mount,
5: yes.
14: He has said that Jesus presented all the commandments in that sermon except the Sabbath. And if the Sabbath is so important, how come Jesus didn't mention anything about the Sabbath?
5: Every now and then I'll hear what they call an urban myth. And it's just one of these stories that people repeat over and over again. And then you kind of dig down and you find out that it's just been, it was like started as a wives' tale, got repeated, and then just becomes self-perpetuating. What you've just shared, and I hope I'm not being unkind, But that is a very common statement, but it is simply not true. Because for one thing, you do not hear Jesus say anything about the commandment that says, don't take the name of the Lord in vain anywhere in, matter of fact, that doesn't appear anywhere in the New Testament. It's the only commandment that doesn't appear in the New Testament is the second commandment, do not take the name of the Lord, or, I'm sorry, third commandment, do not take the name of the Lord in vain. And so, does that mean that Christians can now break that? Well, of course not. And I think that it's, I think the principle of that commandment, you know, hallowed be thy name in the Lord's Prayer, it's found in the New Testament. But the Sabbath is specifically mentioned several times in the New Testament. Now, you don't hear Jesus say in the Sermon on the Mount, remember the Sabbath day, keep it holy 6 days. He doesn't repeat any of the Ten Commandments. Well, I shouldn't say that. He does repeat two of the Ten Commandments. He says, you've heard it said by them of old, you shall not commit adultery, but I say if a man looks on a woman to lust. So he does refer to the seventh commandment, and he does refer to the commandment about killing, but he doesn't refer specifically, he doesn't quote the other eight in the Sermon on the Mount. So you see what I'm saying?
14: Yeah.
5: Yeah, so the idea that the Sabbath is somehow the one commandment left out, I've heard people say that, but if you read through the Sermon on the Mount, a lot of the Ten Commandments aren't mentioned there.
14: Okay.
5: But in the New Testament, you'll find every one of the Ten Commandments mentioned almost verbatim, except for the commandment about taking God's name in vain.
14: Okay.
5: But that's not a good argument to break that one.
14: Yeah, he tried to argue with me over the well, it's not really a bad argument. We're just friends. And so he wants answers to as to why the Sabbath is so important. Didn't he mention it?
5: Well, he does. You know, Jesus said that the Son of Man is Lord of the Sabbath. And, you know, the very fact that Jesus ran into more grief over the subject of the Sabbath, he often did miracles on the Sabbath day to heal somebody, but he never once said, you don't need to keep the Sabbath anymore. He just said, you're keeping it wrong. They were making all these man-made laws, but never did Jesus say, you don't have to keep the Sabbath. Matter of fact, if you go to Acts chapter, I believe it's Acts chapter 16, Luke said, on the Sabbath, we went to a river where prayer was wont to be made, and we sat down and spoke to the women that resorted thither. And so you can read over and over. Paul preached in the churches on the Sabbath, and the apostles kept the Sabbath. It tells us Jesus, as his custom was, entered into the temple on the Sabbath.
7: That verse you're referring to is Acts chapter 16, verse 13.
5: Yeah, and then the verse that says, Christ, as his custom was, he went to the Sabbath. He went into the synagogue on the Sabbath, and he stood up to read the scriptures. And so Jesus had this custom, this pattern, of going to church every Sabbath and reading the Bible.
7: That's Luke chapter 4, verse 16. And then, of course, you have Matthew chapter 24, where Jesus says to his disciples, pray that your flight be not in winter, neither on the Sabbath.
5: Yeah, and that's not talking about your flight on Southwest Airlines. It's talking about fleeing for your life. So he was looking ahead to his people, his followers, you know, when they might have to flee because of persecution. He says, pray that you don't have to do it in the winter when there's no food in the fields, or on the Sabbath, which is a day of worship and a holy day. So why would Jesus say that? It would have been so much easier to just say, you don't need to worry about the Sabbath in the future, or it's done away with, or anything like that. But the very fact, you know what to me is a powerful argument, Sharon, and I don't mean to wear out this question, but we get it a lot, and let me just say a word more. If when God gave the Ten Commandments, he speaks from a mountain, it trumpets from a mountaintop with his own voice, God speaks with his own voice, doesn't relegate this to a human, then he writes it with his own finger, these ten concise commandments, gives it to his people. If he was going to change one of the Ten Commandments, most Christians never have a problem with the other nine commandments. I mean, if you try to go to virtually any church in town, if you want to preach on the other commandments, they say amen. Why would that one commandment that God says remember be the only one that they're saying he really wanted us to forget about? And furthermore, if he did want us to forget about it, wouldn't he have been equally as loud and bold and obvious in deleting it as he was in giving it? I mean, why would it be so vague? And so we have no reason to believe that Christians are not to gather together and to keep that day of rest and to worship God.
14: Well, I guess that goes back to the argument that some people give that the Sabbath was done away with when Jesus was nailed to the cross. That's another thing that he has said.
5: They're talking about Colossians chapter 2. And where he's talking about these annual feast days, there were a number of things that were called Sabbaths. And you can read in Leviticus, even in the Old Testament, they called these annual feasts Sabbaths. And that's Leviticus 23. It was completely separate and distinct from the weekly day of worship that is in the Ten Commandments. See, in creation, when God made the world, he makes the world in 6 days. Why do we have 7 days in a week? Because he made one more day just for the Sabbath. And there was no sin back then. There is no problem with that day. God blessed it and he sanctified it, the second chapter of the Bible. So that's a completely distinct, separate law from the Jewish ceremonial annual feasts that came later. They were all nailed to the cross, but Christians still need that weekly day of rest. Anyway, you know, we have a website on

0: weeks ago, I don't know how many, a number of them, and there was a discussion about when a baby in the womb actually becomes a person. Mm-hmm. And I was thinking about the passage in Luke 1 where Mary, it says just a few days later after she talked to the angel, she went to see her, I think was it her cousin, Elizabeth? Mm-hmm. And Elizabeth was 6 months pregnant at that point. And when Mary walks through the door, Elizabeth says, you know, why did the mother of my Lord come to visit me? She must have had amazing revelation. And John the Baptist, at 6 months, recognized Jesus at only a few days, having been, you know,
1: recently
0: a few days later,
1: yeah.
0: Mary hurried to the hill country. That seems pretty amazing. Does that speak to you of Jesus being a person in a few days after being conceived by the Holy Spirit?
1: Yeah, we believe. Well, you're maybe addressing that to Pastor Ross.
2: Well, you know, I think it's...
0: Either of you gentlemen.
2: I think it's amazing when you think about it that one day in heaven the angels were looking at the throne and they always saw Jesus beside the Father on the throne, and one day they looked towards the throne and it was just the Father. Jesus wasn't there. And suddenly their attention is directed to this little town there, Bethlehem, close to Jerusalem, and there's the Lord. Even, you know, the moment this miracle took place and Mary was with child, that was the King of Kings. So just an incredible thought.
0: Mm-hmm. Yes.
1: There's even an Old Testament verse when Bathsheba discovered that she was pregnant after her rendezvous with David. She doesn't say, I've got some kind of fetal tissue. She said, I am with child.
2: Mm-hmm.
1: And so as soon as they recognized that they had conceived, they understood it to be a person.
0: Mm-hmm.
1: And so, yeah, there's no other place where I believe believers can draw the line and say, when does this become a sacred individual? And the conception is a miracle. And at that point of conception, all the DNA information of who that person's going to be is present. And it's this something sacred that happens, and it should be recognized that way. I appreciate your call on that, Rachel.
2: Our next call is Marlene, and she's listening in Oregon on KWUF. Marlene, welcome to the program.
3: Yes, thank you, and thank you for taking my call. I have a question back to tongues and speaking in tongues. And I can't find the scripture, and I can't even think of all of it, but and you'll know.
1: Give us part of it. We might find it.
3: Okay. It says that if you don't know how to pray, you know,
1: well, the Spirit
3: pray
1: gives
3: in the
1: you.
3: Spirit.
1: Yeah, it talks about with groanings which cannot be uttered.
3: Yeah, there you go. Now, well, don't I? When I pray, I have the Holy Spirit. Is it necessary to have the groanings, or what does it mean when it says that?
1: Well, first, Pastor Ross will read it.
2: Let me read the verse. It's Romans chapter 8, and it's verse 26. And the Apostle Paul writes, likewise, the Spirit also helps our weakness, for we do not know what we should pray for as we ought to, but the Spirit himself makes intercession for us with groanings which cannot be uttered.
1: You know, I think Paul is referring there to when Hannah was praying for a baby. She was rocking back and forth, and her lips were moving, and she was pouring out her heart, and she may have even been groaning because Eli thought she was drunk because she was just pouring out her heart and soul and making these noises. And sometimes we don't even know what to pray for. We just know that we've got this agony of need. And the Holy Spirit will take the cry of our heart that we might not have the vocabulary for, that we may not have the ability to articulate, and he will make our prayers eloquent before God. And so that's part of the work of the Holy Spirit, is he is a bridge, an intercessor for us. He's the comforter. And so that doesn't mean that we start babbling, but I think we've all had a burden on our hearts where we pray and we just can't even find the words.
3: But then you're praying in the Spirit when you're groaning?
1: Well, you don't need to make yourself groan, but there are times
3: what
1: when...
3: What do they mean when they say that you must pray in the Spirit?
1: Well, every time a Christian prays, we should always pray in the spirit. Because the only

0: The alternative, if you're not praying in the Spirit, you're praying out of the Spirit. It means you're just praying in the flesh. So, yeah, Christians should always be praying. First of all, first thing I pray for is the Spirit. And then the Spirit sometimes, the Spirit will tell us how to pray and what to pray for. And part of prayer is not just jabbering with God. Part of prayer is sometimes listening to what God is saying to us while we're being quiet before Him.
1: He knows our thoughts, even if we're praying in our thoughts. He even hears that.
0: That's right. Absolutely.
1: That's right.
0: Jesus,
1: that's right.
0: God knows what things we need before we ask, but prayer is really, it helps us. And so, you know, we do have that book on tongues. We'll be happy to send you a free copy of that. And so, Marlene, if you call our resource number, the book is called Understanding Tongues.
2: The number to call is 800-835-6747. And the book, again, is entitled Understanding Tongues. I also think you'd like the book talking about prayer called Teach Us to Pray. So you can ask for those books. 800-835-6747. It's Understanding Tongues is the name of the one book, and Teach Us to Pray is the name of the other. Our next call is Jessica, and she's listening from Lake Placid, Florida. Jessica, welcome to the program.
3: Yes, thanks for getting the call. Yes, I've been wanting to call you about that man, a question about the visibility of God the Father in the Bible. But it says in John 5, verse 37.
0: Yes.
3: Right? And if you would like to read it.
0: Okay, John 5, 37. And the Father himself, which hath sent me, has borne witness of me. You have neither heard his voice at any time or seen his shape.
3: Yeah. So it means that God the Father, like the guy questioned about his, you know, his work or visibility in the Bible is not really in there, right?
0: Yeah, well, Jesus makes it clear no man has seen the Father at any time. And except the Son. So in the Old Testament, when Jacob, for instance, said, I saw God, and Manoah and others that saw God, Moses on the mountain, Abraham, if they say they saw God, and if Jesus said no man has seen the Father, it's pretty clear that no man has seen God the Father. But they did see God the Son. So they saw these pre-incarnation, they call them Christophanies, where Jesus appears in the Old Testament. And it was Christ who appeared.
3: So like in Genesis 32:30, right?
0: That's when he appears to Abraham, or are you talking about when he wrestles?
3: Jacob.
0: Yes.
3: Okay, and they said that for him, seeing God face to face in my life, it means he sees Jesus Christ.
0: Yes, I believe that he saw Christ, God the Son. Because Jesus is the one who ultimately made our world, and he's the one that the Father uses for interaction with and intercession with the world. So,
3: is there any word of God, the Father, in the Bible that we could read or ever, you know, we could?
0: Well, the Father has communicated his word through the Son. You know, the best thing we could probably recommend is that book also on the Trinity that we made available a little earlier. And hopefully that'll have some of the answers there for you.
2: The number to call for that free resource is 800-835-6747. And the book, again, is entitled, The Trinity, Is It Biblical? It's 800-835-6747. And the book, again, is The Trinity, Is It Biblical? You can also go to the Amazing Facts website, just amazingfacts.com. 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
0: Well, listening friend, it wouldn't be fair if we took another caller. 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
7: Now the weather forecast for Strong Tower Radio. For Michigan's UP, we'll have mostly sunny skies today. Our highs will be up to 75 degrees with winds out of the southwest at 5 to 10 miles an hour. Cloud cover will increase overnight. Lows down to 59 degrees with a light breeze still out of the southwest. For northern Michigan, we're going to have an 80% chance of showers and thunderstorms today. Our highs will be up to around 68 degrees and winds will be out of the southwest. A 50% chance of showers will continue overnight with cloudy skies and a low of 58 degrees. For southern Michigan, there's going to be a 60% chance of showers and thunderstorms this afternoon. Skies will be mostly cloudy with a high of 69 degrees. Then a 60% chance of rain remaining overnight. Skies will be cloudy with lows down to 62 degrees. And for central Illinois, expect mostly cloudy skies today. Highs up to 82 degrees with a light breeze from the south. We'll stay mostly cloudy overnight, and lows will be back down to 70 degrees. For Strong Tower Radio, I'm meteorologist Scott Cook.
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Well, hello and welcome to Give Me the Bible here at the 3ABN Worship Center in Thompsonville, Illinois. I welcome all of you from here in the Southern Illinois area as well as from across the country and around the world. We're so happy that you've joined us this evening for this, the 56th sermon in this Give Me the Bible series that Pastor Cox has done. You know, he has brought us for the last 11 months a five-part series each month, and each one of these series had a specific title. For instance, tonight, the series is entitled No Other Name Like Jesus. There will be five parts in this series. And what I want to encourage each and every one of you to do, if you haven't had an opportunity to hear all of these sermons that Pastor Cox has brought, you have missed out on a tremendous blessing, and you will have an opportunity to get these. The subject matter tonight is, who is Jesus? And so I want you to take advantage of this opportunity for the next five sermons to learn all there is to know about Jesus. But before Pastor Cox comes to bring us this incredible message, we have a duet that's going to come and minister to us. It's our very own Katina LaForge. Katina, if you will come on out, please. And she has ministering with her Matt Throgmorton. Matt and Katina have been ministering together now for some time, and I know they're going to bless you tremendously as they sing, I've Just Seen Jesus.

Amen. Wonderful. Certainly, when a person sees Jesus Christ, what a difference it makes in their lives. Well, we're glad to welcome all of you this evening. Appreciate you being here. Those of you that are joining us by television or by radio or over the internet, we welcome you. Glad you're here. This particular series that we're doing is entitled No Other Name Like Jesus. And so we're spending these five presentations on Jesus Christ. And we feel that it is fitting to bring this series of Give Me the Bible to an end, centered around Christ and what He did for us. And so we hope it'll bless you in a special way as we take a look at Jesus. And tonight, we're looking at who is Jesus? Who is Jesus? Do you know? Is He just somebody that your parents told you about? What do you know about Jesus? And how solid is your faith in Him and your belief in Him? That's what we're going to look at tonight. Hope we can give you some information that will help you establish more firmly your belief in Jesus Christ. Our subject for our next presentation is entitled, Why Believe in Jesus Christ? Why do you believe in Jesus Christ? Do you know? Are there things that you hold to be that you say, well, this is the reason I believe in Jesus Christ? Well, our next presentation, we hope, will give you reasons to believe in Christ and to understand who He is and what He's done. So that's what our next presentation is about. Then the next one after that is, what makes Jesus different? Why is He different than Muhammad or Buddha or some of these others? And then the next presentation after that will be Jesus, Prophet, Priest, and King. Jesus, Prophet, Priest, and King. And then our closing presentation on Christ will be entitled, Unto You a Savior. So we hope that you'll enjoy these as we go through them. And I appreciate having Katrina LaForge and Matt with us. They blessed me especially with I Have Seen Jesus. Some while back, Donna Klein wrote a book, wrote a song that was entitled Golgotha's Hill. And tonight, Katrina's going to sing that for us.

Heavenly Father, without question, for each of us, life began anew on Golgotha's hill. We pray that as we look this evening at Jesus, may we settle in our hearts and in our souls and our mind who He is. And may we desire to see more of Jesus Christ in our own lives and in what we do. Send Your Spirit tonight. Give us understanding. Open our eyes. And may our hearts be soft and tender, we pray. In Christ's name, amen. Unfortunately, we live in an age of skepticism and secularism. Today, secularism has come to the place and people are skeptic. And when it comes to belief, they say, well, you can believe whatever you'd like to believe. You can believe in any God you want to. You hear that in many places and over television. In fact, a very popular television series just recently said that you could simply believe in yourself. Believe in yourself and learn what you can, and that's really all you'll need in this life and for the future life. You find that things like Scientology, who has come to the forefront very much, and if you look into the belief of Scientology, it just simply tells you that you are a god. And if you look at it and see what it's saying, that you are a god, my understanding that that is idolatry, and really the very worst type of idolatry. But this is where we are today, and because of that, there's a lot of things that have happened in the last few years that has shaken people's belief, shaken their belief in Jesus Christ, because people are skeptical. Books have come out, like this one particularly, The Da Vinci Code by Dan Brown, in which they talk about Jesus and say that he was really not what he claimed to be. And so you find this taught in people having real questions and doubts about Jesus. And so tonight, we want to find out who is Jesus. Because of this skepticism, you have had a tremendous rise in what is called Gnosticism. Gnosis is a Greek word that simply means knowledge. But this is something that was very, very prevalent, folks, in the second century. And people that believe in Gnostic teachings and beliefs, this is what they taught. Gnosticism has four basic beliefs. One, they believe the world is evil. That was their first premise. The world is evil. Secondly, they believe that the world was made by an evil creator. That it was made by somebody who was very evil. And thirdly, they believe that salvation consists of being rescued from it, from this evil world. They said that's what salvation is being rescued from this evil world. And their fourth belief was, rescue comes through secret knowledge. Now, that is the belief of Gnosticism. And they believe that this is the way it came. And they believe that Jesus Christ did not come to die for you and I. He didn't come to pay the price for us. But he came here to reveal knowledge. He was the revealer of this secret knowledge. They believe that is what is involved in it. And they believe that the virgin birth and the resurrection weren't really literal. They were just a way of showing
how this took place and with secret knowledge. And so you have a rise of Gnosticism. If you go back and you read this particular period of time, you'll find this was a hotbed in Egypt. And you find that Gnosticism was taught in Egypt, particularly in Alexandria and through there. Why am I telling you this? Because you, over the last few years, have come across books such as this one that we'll look at, and it teaches these things. Now, this belief of Gnosticism was coming into play, folks, very strongly in the second century. John, the beloved John, the disciple, lived longer than the other apostles. So he's in the 90s, at that period of time. He sees this rising. He sees it already beginning to take place. And so you find him saying here in 1 John, every spirit that confesses that Jesus Christ has come in the flesh is of God. Very important, because Gnosticism said really wasn't in the flesh, it was just a revealer of knowledge. Okay? And every spirit that does not confess that Jesus Christ has come in the flesh is not of God. And this is the spirit of Antichrist, which you have heard was coming and is now already in the world. So John saw this already beginning to rise in his day, and he said, this has already started. The spirit of this is already beginning to take place. You and I would not be aware of this very much if there weren't certain discoveries made, which has brought things to the forefront that people wonder about, and there's such things as the Gospel of Thomas. Now, the Gospel of Thomas is a book that deals with Gnostic teachings. That's what it is. And as you go in and you read these books, and by the way, the Gospel of Thomas, guess where they found it? In Egypt. That's where it was found, back in the 1890s is when it was found. And it lay in there, and really they didn't know what they had until 1945, when they found another copy of it, and they began to find it was the Gospel of Thomas. But it's full of Gnostic teachings. Now, you need to put things together, because you find that Matthew, Mark, Luke, and John, all those Gospels have been written. This is 100 years or so after it, in which this is all beginning to come to the forefront. And give you an idea of some of the writings in it, I put one of the writings up here on the screen that's in this book of the Gospel of Thomas, and it says, blessings on the lion if a human eats it, making the lion human. Foul is the human if a lion eats it, making the lion human. They're just, the teachings in it are rather strange. And you find that these came to the forefront, and many people have questions about it, and they question Christ because of these things, rather than understanding it clearly. Here's another one that came in. It's called the Gospel of Judas. The Gospel of Judas, folks, what it does is it takes Judas and makes him the best disciple. That's what it does. It takes Judas and makes him the best of all the disciples. And what it says is, it says that Jesus came to Judas and asked Judas if he would be willing to sacrifice his reputation and everything, and that the death or the betrayal of Judas was all set up between Judas and Jesus, and that that really Judas did this out of love to Christ. And this is part of the little saying that's in there. It says, you will exceed them all. In other words, it's saying that Judas would exceed all the disciples, for you will sacrifice the man who clothes me. And that's what the Gospel of Judas is about. Again, totally Gnostic in its teachings. Then you have another one entitled The Gospel of Mary.
And you can see these all come back in 200 AD along there. The Gospel of Mary, and by the way, let me say this, folks. These are not books. They're referred to as books, but these are just fragments. That's all they are, just fragments of what was written. And so you don't have a whole book dealing with things. The Gospel of Mary is a fragment they found. And in it, Mary is telling Peter and Andrew about a revelation she had from Jesus. Peter and Andrew are not, how should I put it, they don't agree with Mary. They don't like what she's saying because what she is saying is against what Jesus taught. And they aren't going along with it in this particular fragment. And there's another man there by the name of Levi, and he's upset with Peter and Andrew because Mary is upset and crying. And so he goes on and tells Peter and Andrew to go out and preach the gospel. And he says this, he said, don't make any barriers and don't make any laws. In other words, he said, just do what you want to do. You don't have to have any laws or anything. These are some of the things that were going on that was being taught. And by the way, it's this Gospel of Mary that Dan Brown in the Da Vinci Code uses so much and all. And then you have the Jesus Papers, which is another one. And how people can accept some of these things and buy them, I have a hard time understanding, because the Jesus Papers is a papyrus document, they say, found in the ground outside of Jerusalem. Jesus is supposed to have said he wasn't the Son of God. Now, nobody has seen this, folks. This is what an archaeologist said he found. This papyrus that he found, tell me, what piece of paper or papyrus would be buried in the ground and be there for hundreds and hundreds of years? Absolutely impossible. Couldn't have happened. And all this is based upon is this man saying this was what was found, not any basis of anything else. So what I'm trying to get across to you is these things that have all been said and done are based on hardly any substantial basis, folks. And so we need to take a look. Matthew, Mark, Luke, and John, they were written before this ever came into being. And as far as I'm concerned, as John said, this is the rise of the Antichrist teaching contrary to Jesus Christ. So let's take and ask ourselves tonight, does Jesus exist in history? Does he exist in history? Now, it doesn't make any difference whether you want to accept the Scripture as the inspired Word of God or whether you don't. One thing that you cannot deny is that the books of Matthew, Mark, Luke, and John are historical books. You can't deny that. That they are. They're historical books, whether you want to believe they were inspired or whether they weren't. And as historical books, they say clearly that Jesus Christ existed. They're telling you. And they're the oldest that we have. They're the oldest saying that Jesus Christ existed. So we have the books of Matthew, Mark, Luke, and John that are historical books that definitely give us evidence that Christ existed. Also, the Jewish rabbis. You go back and you read the Jewish rabbis, they do not deny the existence of Jesus. They may not accept him as the Son of God, but they don't deny that he existed. So what I'm trying to get across to you this evening is there is plenty of evidence that Jesus Christ existed. The rabbis believe they existed. It might be interesting to you to know that Muhammad believed Jesus existed. He believed that he was there, that he existed.
doesn't necessarily accept him as the Son of God, but as a prophet. But he said that Christ existed. He was there. Important. All the Gnostic books don't deny his existence. They give strange applications to it, and they try to change what he did and this type of thing, but they don't deny his existence. So what I've said tonight is the fact that there is historical proof that Jesus Christ existed. There is more historical proof that Jesus Christ existed than there is historical proof that there was a Julius Caesar. So you and I have plenty of evidence to know that Jesus Christ existed. All right. I also want to say that Jewish history itself, the Jewish people and their history, absolutely proves that Jesus Christ existed and that he was the Son of God. Follow me carefully. God gave a promise to David, and he said this to him, "In your house and your kingdom shall be established forever before you. Your throne shall be established forever." So he gave the promise that his throne, David's throne, would be established, and it would be that forever. Okay, that was the promise given. After David, we come to his son Solomon. And you remember Solomon built the temple. Remember that? And it says here, "And it came to pass, when the priest came out of the holy place, that the cloud filled the house of the Lord. So the priest could not continue ministering because of the cloud, for the cloud of the Lord filled the house of the Lord." Because Solomon built the temple, and because of the glory of God coming on the temple, the place was filled with the glory of God, showing God's acceptance of that and the establishment of the temple there. Okay. Time goes along, and we find that Nebuchadnezzar comes and he destroys the city of Jerusalem and destroys the temple. Gets rid of it. 70 years pass, and the Jewish people go back and they rebuild the temple. Now listen carefully to what Haggai has to say about it. "And I will shake all nations, and they shall come to the desire of all nations, and I will fill this temple with glory, says the Lord of hosts. The glory of this latter temple shall be greater than the former, says the Lord of hosts, and in this place I will give peace, says the Lord of hosts." Now that is saying clearly that the glory of the latter temple would be greater than the first. All right? Well, the latter temple was built. What was there that showed that the glory of the latter temple was greater than the first? None other than the fact that the Son of God walked in it. Now, the point I'm trying to make is simply this. If it wasn't Jesus Christ, who was it? I mean, the temple's not there anymore, the second temple. So it had to have that glory before it was destroyed. If it isn't Jesus Christ, who is it? Christ is the only one that fits that in any way, folks. Just Jesus Christ. Watch as it continues. Daniel, the 9th chapter, verse 27. "Then he shall confirm the covenant with many for 1 week. But in the middle of the week he shall bring an end to sacrifices and offerings." Now this is prophesied in the book of Daniel. And it says that in the middle of the week, the sacrifices and oblations or offerings would come to an end. All right, Jesus
when he was here on earth, Jesus said this, "See, your house is left to you desolate, and assuredly I say to you, you shall not see me until the time comes when you say, 'Blessed is he who comes in the name of the Lord.'" He told him, your house is going to be left unto you what? Desolate. Okay. They crucified him. And when they crucified him, the veil in the temple was rent from top to bottom. Then behold, the veil of the temple was tore in two from top to bottom, and the earthquake and the rocks were split, showing that the sacrifices and offerings came to an end. Now he said, your house is left unto you desolate. They crucified him, and the veil split and opened up, showing the sacrifices and oblations came to an end. And he said, this is what's going to happen and won't change until he comes back. Now, the point I'm trying to make again tonight is simply this. We're now 2,000 years later, and there is no sacrifice and there is no temple. I mean, exactly what Jesus Christ said is there. He said, your house is left unto you desolate, and I'm saying tonight, it is still desolate. Just exactly as he said it would be. So, why, who is Jesus? Jesus is someone who made it very clear who he was and what was believed. He spoke to the people. He made it very, very clear who he was. Speaking to the Pharisees, he said, your father Abraham rejoiced to see my day, and he saw it and was glad. He said, now your father Abraham rejoiced to see my day, saw it and was glad. And then the Jews said to him, you're not yet 50 years old, and have you seen Abraham? And you're not that old. Have you seen Abraham? And Jesus said to them, most assuredly I say to you, before Abraham was, I am. Now, I mean, that is clear as you can ask for. He said, asked him, have you seen Abraham? He said, before Abraham was, I am. Now, what I'm trying to say tonight is historically, there's all kinds of proof that Jesus Christ existed. I'm also saying that he made certain claims, such as being the Son of God, that got him into trouble. But nevertheless, it has been solid and stood solid all down through time. For instance, then they took up stones when he said, I am. They took up stones to throw at him, but Jesus hid himself and went out from the temple, going through the midst of them, and so passed by. Now, folks, he could have said that he was a prophet. He could have said that he was the anointed one. And probably if he would have said he was the anointed one, that probably would have gotten him beaten. That's about what would have happened. But when he said that he was the Son of God, that's a different story altogether. Watch. This is Jesus before Caiaphas at the time of his trial. And Jesus said to him, because Caiaphas had asked him, I mean had put him under oath and said, you know, who are you? Asked him point blank. Under oath. And Jesus said to him, it is as you said. And Caiaphas, if you go back and read it, had asked him, are you the Son of God? That's what he asked him. It is as you said. Nevertheless, I say to you, hereafter you will see the Son of Man sitting at the right hand of the power and coming in the clouds of heaven. Now, you and I read that text, but you don't get the what's involved here. When Jesus said, it's as you said. You know,
But he goes on. Jesus didn't stop there. He said, hereafter you'll see the Son of Man sitting at the right hand of the power and coming in the clouds of heaven. When he said that, Caiaphas knew exactly what he was referring to. I mean, Christ was making a statement without any question as to exactly who he was, and Caiaphas understood that because he understood this text. Caiaphas knew this scripture. I was watching in the night vision, and behold, one like the Son of Man coming with the clouds of heaven. He came to the Ancient of Days, and they brought him near before him. When Jesus said he's coming back on the clouds of heaven, Caiaphas understood that he was saying, I am the Son of God, I'm coming back. And that's when he cried, blasphemy. And they decided they would kill him because he said, I am the Son of God, no question about it. His disciples looked upon him as the Son of God. When he asked him, who do you say that I am? And they said, well, some say you're a prophet. Some say you're Elijah. He said, well, who do you say I am? And Peter said, you are the Christ, the Son of the living God. That's who they believed that he was. Well, that being the case, what evidence do we have that Jesus is the Son of God? Have any evidence that he was the Son of God? That he was what he claimed to be? Is there evidence of that? Well, one of the things is the miraculous feats of healing. You just pick up your Bible and start through and look at the indications of one healing after another that he did. Listen to this. His fame went throughout all of Syria, and they brought to him all sick people who were afflicted with various diseases and torments, and those who were demon-possessed, epileptics, paralytics, and he healed them. Great multitudes followed him from Galilee and from Decapolis and Jerusalem and Judea and beyond Jordan. I mean, it says in the scripture that he walked through villages and healed every sick person. Can you imagine that? I mean, walking through a village and every last person was healed. Not a sick person in the whole town healed every one of them. Great multitudes

As they sailed, he fell asleep, and a windstorm came down on the lake, and they were filling with water and were in jeopardy. Well, here they are, and Jesus is asleep, and the wind's blowing, and the boat's filling up with water. And they came to him and woke him, saying, "Master, Master, we're perishing. This, great danger." And then he arose and rebuked the wind and the raging of the water, and they ceased, and there was a calm. Now, can you just put that together, folks? I mean, they wake him up, and he just stands there in the boat and tells the wind to be still and for the waves to calm. And at his word, it takes place. And what happened? But he said to them, "Where's your faith?" And they were afraid and marveled, saying to one another, "Who can this be? For he commands even the wind and the water, and they obey him." You see, the fact that nature itself obeyed him is evidence that he was the Son of God. Also, evidence that Jesus is the Son of God is the unrivaled teachings that no one in the history of mankind has ever taught like Jesus Christ. I mean, you can look and study all you want to, but the teachings of Jesus Christ are beyond anything that anybody else has ever done. Unrivaled. So, then the officers came to the chief priest and the Pharisees, who said to them, "Why have you not brought him?" They had told him to go out and arrest Jesus and bring him in. And those hardened soldiers went out to get him. And they listened. And the officers answered, "No man ever spoke like this man. No one ever spoke like this man." This book. Dear friend, do you understand how many millions upon millions and millions of people's hearts have been changed and lives have been changed by the Word of God, by the teachings of Jesus Christ? You know, I've had the privilege of over the years of watching and seeing people's hearts changed, hardened men's hearts melted by the teachings of Jesus Christ. What a difference it makes. Nobody else does that. Only Jesus Christ. And then we have not only that, but divine understanding of people. You know, I marvel that as I read through how he could read their hearts and their minds and knew exactly what they were thinking. Look, but Jesus, knowing their thoughts, said, "Why do you think evil in your hearts?" I mean, here he's talking to them, and he knows what's going on in their mind. "For which is easier, to say your sins are forgiven you, or to say arise and walk?" I mean, he had just told this paralytic, "Your sins are forgiven." And the Pharisees were sitting there and thinking, you know, this is blasphemy. "But that you may know the Son of Man has power on earth to forgive sins." Then he said to the paralytic, "Rise, take up your bed, and go to your house." And he arose and departed to his house. He said, "Get up, go to your house." And he arose. Just the fact that he could read the hearts of men and women is evidence that he indeed was the Son of God. And then the resurrection. You know, the resurrection of Lazarus.
You understand?

0: understand what made that different. What was different? What was different than the resurrection of Lazarus than the other people that he resurrected? What was different about that? Something very definite. You see, in the widow's son at Nain, you remember, here they were coming out with the coffin and all, and he stopped it, brought him back to life. Or when the servant or the centurion's daughter, he healed and all. Those were cases where someone had just died and was fresh. But this case with Lazarus, they sent him word, and then he stayed and didn't come for 2 days. Why? Why would he just not show up for 2 days? So that when he got there, Lazarus had been dead for 4 days, been in the tomb 4 days. Simply because he wanted to put it so that there was proof that he was the Son of God. Because, you see, with the widow's son, they could just say, well, he really probably didn't die. Yeah, and same thing with some of these others. They were fresh, and so they're saying, well, he probably was. But they couldn't do that with Lazarus. He had been in the tomb for 4 days. It took away all that argument. So when he stood there and said, Lazarus, come forth, and Lazarus came forth, man, it says that the people, go back and read it, it says it upset the Pharisees because the people believed. They believed that he was the Son of God. It gave proof that he was all that he claimed to be. And of course, his own resurrection came out of the grave. They couldn't stop it. He was resurrected. And you don't find the disciples, folks, you don't find them after the resurrection of Jesus going out and preaching that he was a great prophet. That isn't what they're doing. They don't go out and preach he's a great prophet. They go out there and say he was the Son of God. That's what they're preaching and believing, that he was the Son of God. And so, who was Jesus? Jesus was the Son of God. That's who he was, friend. He was the Son of God. It made all the difference in the world. And so tonight, I hope that you will put your life in the hand of Jesus Christ. Understand who he is. Accept him into your heart as your Savior. Let us pray. Heavenly Father, we thank you. Thank you that Jesus Christ came here and lived a life so that we, by faith, can reach out and accept you, give our hearts to you and follow you. Help us, Lord, that each one of us, day by day, may keep our lives surrendered to you, that we might walk with you, that we might follow you, and that we might reach out and claim you as our Savior and indeed as the Son of God. We thank you for these promises in Christ's name. Amen. Well, remember, our next presentation is entitled, Why Believe in Jesus Christ? We're going to look at definite reasons why you and I should believe in Jesus Christ. So we hope that you'll be back with us in our next presentation. Thank you for being here. Good night. God bless you. Hello, friends. In Luke, the 12th chapter, Jesus tells an interesting story of a master who returned home from his wedding, hoping to find each of his servants eagerly waiting to let him in, no matter what hour of the day or the night. This story is about each of us who have been bought by his precious blood and therefore have become his servants. And his hope is that we will faithfully be doing the work he assigned while anxiously awaiting his return. But this beautiful parable has a dark warning as well. Luke writes about a break-in that happens in the night while the master of the house is fast asleep. Under the cover of darkness, A thief steals his most precious possession. And Jesus goes on to say, "But know this, that if the master of the house had known what hour the thief would come, he would have watched and not allowed his house to be broken into. Therefore, you also be ready, for the Son of Man is coming at an hour you do not expect." Friends, none of us know the hour of Christ's second coming. To some, it may seem like a far-off event, but if their life should end today, it will feel like only a moment. Jesus' message is the same for us today. Do all you can to prepare and faithfully watch and wait. Satan is a thief, and there is nothing he enjoys more than stealing our relationship with Jesus. He robs us by making us careless and indifferent. He tries to distract us from spending time with our Lord and to burden us with so much care that we become indifferent to those who are suffering and those who don't know about our loving Savior. As Christians, we are given the great privilege of being called the sons and daughters of God. But with this privilege comes an awesome responsibility to be faithful servants and to tell others about Jesus. Are you being faithful to God? Are you ready to give an account of your stewardship? Our ministry is geared entirely to taking care of those spiritual needs of those who watch us all over the world. Won't you help us?
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1: 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str.fm, where God's character is proclaimed.

And I saw another angel fly in the midst of heaven, having the everlasting gospel to preach unto them that dwell on the earth, and to every nation and kindred and tongue and people, saying with a loud voice, Fear God, and give glory to him, for the hour of his judgment is come. And worship him that made heaven and earth and the sea and the fountains of waters.

For as the lightning cometh out of the east, and shineth even unto the west, so shall also the coming of the Son of Man be. And the heaven departed as a scroll, when it is rolled together. And every mountain and island were moved out of their places. And the kings of the earth, and the great men, and the rich men, and the chief captains, and the mighty men, and every bondman and every free man hid themselves in the dens and in the rocks of the mountains, and said to the mountains and rocks, Fall on us, and hide us from the face of him that sitteth on the throne, and from the wrath of the Lamb. For the great day of his wrath is come, and who shall be able to stand? And behold, I come quickly, and my reward is with me, to give every man according as his work shall be. I am Alpha and Omega, the beginning and the end, the first and the last.

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0: now the weather forecast for Strong Tower Radio. For Michigan's UP, today we'll have mostly sunny skies with highs near 73 degrees with a south wind at around 10 to 15 miles per hour. Tonight we'll have a 50% chance of showers, mainly between 9 p.m. and 5 a.m., mostly cloudy with lows at around 59 degrees. For northern Michigan, today we'll have areas of fog, otherwise mostly sunny with a high near 74 degrees. And for tonight, we'll have increasing clouds with lows at around 55 degrees. For southern Michigan, today we'll have some patchy fog, otherwise sunny with a high near 75 degrees. And for tonight, we'll have mostly cloudy skies with lows at around 58 degrees with a south wind at around 3 to 5 miles per hour. For central Illinois, today will be sunny with a high near 83 degrees with light and variable winds becoming south at around 5 to 7 miles per hour. And for tonight, we'll have partly cloudy skies with lows at around 63 degrees. For Strong Tower Radio, I'm meteorologist Tricia Cook.
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2: Fresh manna fell to the ground as a gift from God while the Israelites were in the wilderness. 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How the Israelites must have anticipated the taste and the smell of each morning's delivery. Just like the Israelites, you too can now experience the taste and smell of fresh manna. Today, you'll be listening to a classic pre-recorded sermon on the sanctuary by David Austin, pastor of the McMillan Northwoods and Sault Ste. Marie Seventh-day Adventist Churches. And now, here's Pastor David.
3: All right, the sermon today is Into the Sanctuary. Let's bow our heads. Dear Heavenly Father, may your word speak to us, and Lord, may we be encouraged and strengthened for the journey that lies ahead. In Jesus' name, amen. I had meant to be here last Sabbath, and this is, in a sense, a part two of that sermon, so I'm going to combine them just a little bit. So this being said, the chapters 18 and 19 in the Great Controversy are talking about the early American Reformation. And in the process, it actually outlines a little bit more about the foundation of what we call an apostolic faith. So in chapter 18 of the Great Controversy, we talked about William Miller, and we talked about the culmination of the Reformation. So the apostolic faith, if you will, from the apostles right after the resurrection of Christ, that faith went to the entire world, preached as a witness to the world. And in the Dark Ages, much of that got lost as religion was mixed with heathenism. And as you look at each of the reformers was given a nugget or a truth as a resurrection, if you will. And they found it by going back to the Word of God. The challenge that happened is that for the most part, Lutherans didn't move any farther than Luther did. And the Methodists didn't move any farther than, you know, Calvin took them. And so as you're going through the various faiths, many of the Reformed didn't move any farther than the Reformer. When you get to the early American Reformation, you begin to find a collection of truths that had been unearthed over a course of almost 1,000 years as God was trying to bring back truth. William Miller began to connect the dots of Scripture and to unlock some of these truths that had been rediscovered. And in the process of his powerful experience, much of the bedrock of what we would call apostolic faith was rediscovered or coalesced in the early American history, late 1700s, early 1800s. Just as a, for instance, and again, he's not connected with a church. He's not connected with a body of believers. He was a deist, and he basically had questions about God and about the Bible and started digging. And in the process, he found these. But one of the key things that kicked this off is that he discovered that the Bible talks about a literal coming of Christ. That had not been what was being taught in churches because of the confusion of the Dark Ages. Many believed in a secret rapture. But as he was studying, he saw that it was going to be a literal coming that everyone would see, that everyone would know. It's not going to be secret at all. He also discovered that the 1,000 years of peace, which many believed at that time would be on the earth, was nowhere described that way in scripture. It was described as happening in heaven. He also discovered what happens when people die and the fact that the Bible mentions two, specifically Jesus mentions two resurrections. That was so contrary to what people had been generally believing. He also learned about a judgment. Specifically, when he was studying the literal coming of Christ, it specifically says in multiple places that Christ brings his reward with him. That means he would have to have made decisions before he came. So there needs to be a judgment prior to his coming for him to be able to know who it is that he's taking back. He also began to study deeper into some of the prophecies, and we're going to be going over some of those today, Daniel chapter 8 and Daniel chapter 9, regarding the 70 weeks, the 2300 days, and the cleansing of the sanctuary. And these things, again, they were not discoveries alone of his part. He was actually picking up studies in the Bible and connecting with reformers that had actually found many of these things before. More specifically, he saw that in Daniel chapter 8, verse 16, that Gabriel was instructed to give Daniel understanding. So these prophecies were not meant to be hidden. They were meant to be understood. And God intended that we would study it out and figure it out. And so he reapplied himself then to the prophecies of the Bible. Now, in chapter 18, it goes in greater detail than we will be able to do today. So if you don't have it or if you haven't looked at it, you'll want to go back through that. But I wanted to share with you at least part of that and then take us into chapter 19. Before I do that, though, we often have disappointments in our lives. And most often it's because we have expectations. And when those expectations aren't met, then we have disappointment. And God doesn't want us to be disappointed, but oftentimes he has to deal with us when we are disappointed because, well, we don't always listen like we should. So key point, Christ, three times that we know of, might have been more, three times we have recorded in scripture, both in Mark chapter 8, chapter 9, and chapter 10, he details that he is going to be crucified. In fact, let's go to the last one, Mark chapter 10, verses 32 through 34. Mark chapter 10, verses 32 to 34. I'm using Mark, but it's also in the other Gospels. And right now, again, we only know of three, but it might have been more than that. Mark chapter 10, verses 32 to 34. And it says, and they were in the way going up to Jerusalem, and Jesus went before them, and they were amazed. And as they followed, they were afraid. And he took again the 12 and began to tell them what things should happen unto him, saying, behold, we go up to Jerusalem, and the Son of Man shall be delivered unto the chief priests and unto the scribes, and they shall condemn him to death, and shall deliver him to the Gentiles. They shall mock him, and shall scourge him, and shall spit upon him, and shall kill him, and the third day he shall rise again. Now, let me ask you something. Is there any ambiguity about what he's saying? No. If you read the other two accounts in chapter 8 and chapter 9, he's more detailed in this account than he is in the other two, but still he talks about being crucified and rising in the third day, various levels of detail coming through that, and they consistently don't understand. When you get to the actual crucifixion experience, they are shocked. It's like he never told them. He did, but they act as if it was new. Great Controversy, page 594. The death of Jesus was as fully destroying their hopes as if he'd never forewarned them. Now, It's hard to convince someone of something that they've grown up with. And we're going to talk a little bit more about it. But even with all the prophecies and even with all of the details in the Bible and all the conversations that Christ had, there was an overwhelming picture painted for the Jewish people by their leaders that Christ was going to be coming back to conquer the Romans and help the Jewish nation ascend to world leadership again. And so the Messiah was supposed to do all of that, according to the leaders. It's not in Scripture. It's a misinterpretation of the prophecies. And if you're not connected with Christ, you can skew anything from the Bible. And so they had grown up with this. It was indoctrinated into their parents and to them. And so every time Christ said this, they still heard the dialogue of their countrymen. And so when the crucifixion actually comes, they are shocked, as if he had never told them, because I don't think they heard it. This is not the first, neither is it the last. When you look at the experience of God's believers, there's a consistency with maybe not quite understanding the full details, the full ramifications. You'll find that prophecies are given to a prophet and they don't understand. Even in their own lifetime, they don't understand how it's going to be fulfilled. You can see people who hear what Jesus says and then they go and do something else because they don't truly understand. They don't understand what God can do. They limit what God can do because they just surmise in their own power. We're going to take a look at the prophecies in Daniel chapter 9 in just a moment. I want to read to you about a parallel, not just at the time of Christ, but in the prophecies that pertain to the future is open to us plainly by the words of Christ, the events that will close probation and the work of preparation for the time of trouble, clearly presented for any reader. But multitudes today have no more understanding of these important truths than if it had never been revealed. Satan watches to catch away every impression that would make them wise unto salvation, and the time of trouble will find them unready. Disappointed, unready, whatever you want to characterize it, there's a need for us to dig deep to find what these things are so we would understand them so that we're not shocked. We don't want to be overcome like the disciples were with grief at the dashing of their dreams. Their dreams were not scriptural, but they didn't know that. So let's follow briefly the path that William Miller ended up trenching out. Go with me to Daniel chapter 8. Daniel chapter 8. In Daniel chapter 8, like Daniel chapter 7 and Daniel chapter 2, apocalyptic prophecies are laid out with symbols and signs, and the angel usually gives direct descriptions to Daniel as to what these things are. It's within the same chapter that you find the answers to the prophecies and the signs and symbols in that chapter. Except when we get to Daniel chapter 8 and verse 14. And William Miller found this, and he had questions not only for himself, but also for Daniel. Daniel 8:14 says, "And he said unto me, unto 2,300 days, then shall the sanctuary be cleansed. And it came to pass, when I, even I, Daniel, had seen the vision and sought for the meaning, then behold, there stood before me as the appearance of a man. And I heard a man's voice between the banks of Ulai, which called and said, Gabriel, make this man to understand the vision." Now, interestingly enough, as you go through the rest of that chapter, by the time you get to verse 26, you still don't have an explanation yet. And it closes in verse 26. It says, "The vision of the evening and the morning," that's the 2300 days, or evenings and mornings, "which was told is true. Wherefore shut thou up the vision, for it shall be for many days. And I, Daniel, fainted and was sick certain days. Afterward, I rose up and did the king's business and was astonished at the vision, but none understood it." This is important for two reasons. Number one, Gabriel has been commissioned to make Daniel understand, but he's still not understanding everything. The animals, he doesn't have any questions about that, but the last part about the evenings and the mornings, or the days, the 2300 days, he still has no understanding. And so at the beginning of chapter 9, he is still worried about time. And so in chapter 9 and verse 1, in the first year of Darius, the son of Ahasuerus, of the seed of the Medes, which was made king over the realm of the Chaldeans, in the first year of his reign, I, Daniel, understood by the books the number of the years whereof the word of the Lord came to Jeremiah the prophet that he should accomplish 70 years in the desolations of Jerusalem. Now stop for just a moment. Daniel has been told that he was there when Gabriel was given the commission to give him understanding. But he doesn't understand the time. So he's going back. And if you look in all of the history, there's only a few time prophecies. Number one, it was told to Abraham that his children would be in bondage for X number of years. And then there was the prophecy in Jeremiah of the 70 years captivity. That's it. Well, since the captivity is ended, the only one left is this one, the 70 years. And they're in the middle of that. Daniel is in the captivity of that 70 years. They're expecting that it will be done at a very soon time. And he's wondering if this is now going to be tacked on to the 70 years. In the prophecy, you can find it in Jeremiah 25 and Jeremiah 29. He realizes that God is waiting for them to respond. When they call to him and seek him with all their heart, he will be found by them. And he will end their captivity. And the prophecies are amazing. And so what begins now is Daniel begins to pray that the Lord would end their captivity. He has no other reference point as to when the time would be or how it relates. He doesn't really know what it means about the sanctuary cleansing. He doesn't know if it's tacked onto this or if it's something different. But he realizes in searching that the 70 years was not just going to automatically end. It ends when they go to seek the Lord by prayer. And so, according to the instructions, he begins to seek the Lord by prayer. Beautiful prayer. We don't have time to go through it. In answer to that prayer, verse 20, Daniel chapter 9, verse 20, and whilst I was speaking and praying, confessing my sin and the sin of my people Israel, and presenting my supplication before the Lord my God for the holy mountain of my God, and yea, whilst I was speaking in prayer, even the man Gabriel, whom I had seen in the vision at the beginning, being caused to fly swiftly, touched me about the time of the evening oblation. And he informed me and talked with me and said, O Daniel, I am now come forth to give thee skill and understanding. Now, this is really important. No new vision has occurred. No new prophecy has occurred since Daniel chapter 8. And the only unanswered portion of Daniel chapter 8 is the 2300 days. We should expect then that the angel would now be talking about a time prophecy. He's not introducing something new. He's going to be giving Daniel skill and understanding, not a new vision, about something that he had not finished yet. We find that in verse 24. 70 weeks are determined upon thy people and upon thy holy city to finish the transgression and to make an end of sins, to make reconciliation for iniquity and to bring in everlasting righteousness, and to seal up the vision and prophecy and to anoint the most holy. So stop for just a moment. This 70 weeks. The word weeks there is a heptad, 70 weeks of days. In Ezekiel chapter 4, verse 6, a day equals a year in Bible prophecy. It's talking about 490 years. 7 times 70 is 490 days. But in apocalyptic prophecy, a day is a year. 490 years. Are for thy people in thy holy city. Who was thy people? Daniel's people was who? The Jewish nation, the Hebrews, yes? And for the holy city that belonged to them? Jerusalem. So we should expect that this is a probation period. And it says 70 weeks are determined. Now, the word there determined means cut off. That means it's a part of a bigger number. It's not standing alone. It makes sense that this would be a part of the 2300 since he's just coming now to give him understanding about something that had already occurred. So this is cut off. This would be the beginning of that time period. Now look what the Lord wants to accomplish. This is the summary. He wants to finish transgression, make an end of sin, make reconciliation for iniquity, and to bring in everlasting righteousness, and to seal up the vision and prophecy, and to anoint the most holy. God's intent in this 490 years is that he would take them from rebellion to the place where they welcomed in righteousness. And when they did welcome in righteousness, he would prepare them to accept the Messiah. That's what it means, the anointed one. Messiah means anointed one. And in the next verse, it actually calls him the Messiah, not just anointed. God's intent is that 490 years would be the renewal of Israel so that they would welcome the Messiah. And then Messiah, if the nation of Israel welcomed the Messiah, then what mission would Christ have when he came? Huh? Not quite, because there was more people that would need to be saved, right? What you find in Isaiah and Jeremiah is that it was prophesied that the Messiah would spend the majority of his time in Galilee, in other regions. His time was not to be spent in Jerusalem. If you look at the prophecies of John the Baptist, he was supposed to be the harbinger of the Christ, of the Messiah, to the heathen. And yet when John the Baptist arrives, he finds that nobody is really interested in the Messiah of the Bible. And the people are in need of baptism themselves. And so he begins preaching just outside of Jerusalem, just over the Jordan, because they're actually in need of, they can't take the message to the world. They don't even believe the message themselves. And Christ consistently goes to Galilee, goes to Tyre and Sidon, goes to Samaria, but he keeps coming back to Jerusalem because he's trying to labor with the people that should have been ready for his appearing, and they weren't. God's intent was 490 years would change them and change the world. It's a probation. For all the waywardness of their lives, the Lord was going to spend some special time trying to renew the connection he had with them. Verse 25. So how and when would this time begin? This 490 years. It says, know therefore and understand that from the going forth of the commandment to restore and to build Jerusalem, unto Messiah the Prince shall be 7 weeks and 62 weeks. The street shall be built again and the wall, even in troublous times. All right. 7 weeks would be just taking them in the order that it's given. 7 weeks to rebuild Jerusalem. And 62 weeks until Messiah would come. That's 69 weeks. 69 times 7 is 483. We should be able to count then, if we can find the original command, we should be able to count 483 years from that command, and we should see Messiah. So, let's do that. Let's go to Ezra chapter 7. Ezra chapter 7. The command is actually given once, but repeated 3 times, or maybe 4. Ezra chapter 7. Ezra chapter 7, and we're going to start in verse 12. Cyrus made the first command, but the problem is that very few people returned. You can read that in 2 places, in Chronicles as well as in Ezra. Then it was repeated by Darius, and then it was repeated by Artaxerxes. Ezra chapter 7, starting in verse 12, says, Artaxerxes, king of kings, unto Ezra the priest, a scribe of the law of the God of heaven, perfect peace, and at such a time, I make a decree that all of the people of Israel and all the priests and Levites in my realm, which are minded of their own free will, go up to Jerusalem, go with thee. Now, I'm not going to read all the details of that. I want you to just flip over to verses 25 and 26. And thou, Ezra, after the wisdom of thy God that is in thine hand, set magistrates and judges that they may judge all the people that are beyond the river, all such as know the laws of thy God, and teach ye them that know them not. And whosoever will not do the law of thy God and the law of the king, let judgment be executed speedily upon him, whether it be unto death or to banishment or to confiscation of goods or to imprisonment. Blessed be the Lord God of our fathers, which hath put such a thing as this in the king's heart, to beautify the house of the Lord, which is in Jerusalem. This is really important because this was the first time there was enough people interested to go back that the king said, okay, more than just rebuild the temple and more than just rebuild the city, reset up the governance of that land and be autonomous. You now may execute, whether it's the king's laws or whether it's God's laws, you now have the power and the ability to manifest rulership over that within your territory. So this is the final one that the people responded to, and this one was given in the fall of 457 BC. If you count 483 years from that, you come to 27, the fall of 27 AD. And with the fall of 27 AD, you find something happening. And that is Messiah. Go with me to Acts chapter 10 and verse 38. Acts chapter 10 and verse 38. Acts chapter 10 and verse 38. Peter here is giving another sermon, and he specifically makes a point here. And it says, how God anointed Jesus of Nazareth with the Holy Ghost and with power, who went about doing good and healing all that were oppressed of the devil, for God was with him. Peter refers back to the anointing that Jesus received so that he could go forth in his ministry. Go with me to Mark chapter 1. Mark chapter 1 and verse 14. Just prior to this, in verse 9, Jesus goes up to Galilee and he was baptized of John in the Jordan. He comes out of the water and the Holy Spirit like a dove descends upon him. And then there comes a voice from heaven saying, thou art my beloved son in whom I am well pleased. Go down to verse 14. Now, after that, John was put in prison. Jesus came into Galilee preaching the gospel of the kingdom of God and saying, the time is fulfilled and the kingdom of God is at hand. Repent ye and believe the gospel. Now, this is really important. The time is fulfilled. He's referring to time or a time prophecy. And that time prophecy is what was given in Daniel chapter 9. Prior to this baptism, he was not the Messiah. He was promised to be, but he had not yet been anointed. So he was Jesus. He was the Christ to be, but he did not take upon the name Christ until the anointing had taken place. At his baptism in 27 AD, he was baptized. You can read through Luke chapter 3 for the pinpointing of when that time was. We have a whole host of crisscross points that tell us where that time is at. We know exactly when that time period was. Go back to Daniel chapter 9. In Daniel chapter 9, 69 weeks now have occurred. How many does that leave? One. 1 week left. Okay? Verse 26. And after 62 weeks, Messiah shall be cut off. There are two things here. Remember, in giving the time frame, the angel laid out for him, 7 weeks comes first, then 62, and that is when Messiah will come. And then the angel says, and after the 62 weeks, so remember the seven is before it, so this is after 69 total, if you're doing your math. After that, Messiah shall be cut off. Now, the words that are used there means his life would be cut short. That means he's not going to live out his life. And more specifically, but not for himself. He would not commit suicide. It would not be for personal reasons. His life would be cut short for others. But not for himself. And the people of the prince that shall come shall destroy the city and the sanctuary, and the end thereof shall be with a flood. And unto the end of the war, desolations are determined. And he shall confirm the covenant with many for 1 week. That's the 70th week. And in the midst of that week, he shall cause the sacrifice and the oblations to cease. Now stop for just a moment. So the final week, the 70th week, is now broken up into two parts, split exactly down the middle. Half of seven is 3.5. Day for a year. That would mean Christ, the Messiah, would have a ministry of only 3.5 years. From the fall of 27 AD to the spring of 31 AD was exactly 3.5 years. And in the spring of 31 AD, he was crucified. And what we know today is the Passover. His ministry only lasted, and his life was cut short, and not for himself, but for others. But remember, there's still a half a week left. There's still 3.5 years left. In the midst of the week, at that same time that Messiah would be cut short, he would cause the sacrifice and the oblations to cease. This totally makes sense. You wouldn't need to sacrifice the Passover lamb because it was just a symbol if the real Passover lamb has now been sacrificed. So all the ceremonial systems of the Old Testament are now no longer valid. The type has met the anti-type. The symbol has met the real thing. That's why the curtains were ripped from the top to the bottom. It's the reason why we don't sacrifice animals anymore. Now, this is an interesting point, and I've made it before. If you don't believe Messiah is coming, you should probably still be sacrificing animals. But if you believe Messiah has come, you shouldn't. And yet the Jewish nation doesn't sacrifice animals. They claim that Messiah has not come yet, but they've stopped sacrificing. So by their actions, they admit that they know that Messiah has already come. I don't think they've connected those dots. And there still are valid people that are true believers that God still is working to bring them into a knowledge of the truth. But there's a little bit of an oxymoronic relationship there to say that Messiah has not come, then you should still be sacrificing because all of those were pointing forward to the Messiah's coming. Now, this is all information the disciples had. I mean, all of this was written before Christ was ever born. So this and what Christ was saying should have prepared the people for the fact that Messiah was never going to mount up to the throne of Jerusalem and take on the Roman nation. He would be a lamb sacrificed. Go to Isaiah. You know, the lamb led to the slaughter. I mean, they should have known. And yet, a nation not connected with God and not really truly connected with his word, influenced by other influences from outside of the word of God, holding on to beliefs that are not in the Bible, so totally convinced that even when he says it plainly to them, they miss it. That should be the first warning to us. We don't want to be just holding something because it's popular or because everyone's doing it or the majority of people are doing it or because our parents did it. Or we should hold on to the things that are true and we should be willing to let go of everything that is not in the word. They struggled with it. But it wasn't done yet. Remember, 3.5 years after Christ dies and is resurrected, in 34 AD, Stephen is stoned. Acts chapter 8, you find that they are dispersed to the world. And the reason is, the probation for Jerusalem and for the Israelites is over. Favored nation status is gone. Individuals, they still have apostles staying in the Jerusalem. They're still working for the salvation of individuals. But as a nation, the probation is done. By their own decree, his guilt be upon us and our children. God gives them one more generation to make sure that they will make the decision in their time. And in AD 70, Jerusalem is completely destroyed and a lot of Jews with it. God even delayed the destruction that should have come when they rejected the Messiah and the gospel experience. But he waits another generation to make sure that the children of those who made the final decision during that probation still have time to make a decision for themselves. God is more merciful than we deserve. This ends the 70 weeks, but it was cut off from a larger one. In AD 34, the stoning of Stephen closes out the first of the 490 years, the first time prophecies, and it leaves 1,810 years left. As William Miller was putting this together, he began to realize that the cleansing of the sanctuary, as mentioned in Daniel chapter 8, would then arrive in 1844. But remember, just as the Jews did not understand or comprehend how it was to be, there was also some confusion as to what the sanctuary would mean. They knew that Jesus would be coming literally, and they had studied that out, and they were moving forward with that, and that proclamation going to the world began a revival in early America that was just incredible. The early 1800s saw the Bible tract societies and the missionary societies just, you know, going everywhere. And the word of God in the hands of the people began a reformation that was not bound to any denomination. In fact, again, William Miller wasn't even attending a church. He was a deist. And for those who don't understand, that basically means that they believed in an evolutionary God. God existed. He made everything, gave it a kickstart, and then walked away. That means they did not believe that Jesus was the Messiah. They did not believe that he had, and so he was a part of that group. And of course, they didn't really hold regular worship services so much as they just kind of believed that God was there and that he wasn't involved in the affairs of their life. So he really wasn't a religious man. He was just drawn to the fact that there seemed to be some upright people, you know, who didn't give God the credit for the moral quality in their lives, but they seemed to be upright people, and he wanted to be like them until he started reading his Bible. And as he began to read his Bible, he realized that there was so much more. And he began to preach then this message that Jesus was coming soon, that these prophecies were being fulfilled. And he would preach from church to church, no specific denomination. As he was preaching, revival began to take place. People began to give their hearts to the Lord because they wanted to be ready for Jesus to come. He and many of the others believed that the earth was the sanctuary. It's not in Scripture, but that's what they believed. And if the sanctuary was going to be cleansed and the earth was the sanctuary, that means this was going to be, you know, the hellfire and brimstone and the coming of Christ, and this was going to be the end of the world. They didn't understand. No man knoweth the day nor the hour. This prophecy could not have been about the second coming because it gave the day. It gave the hour. It gave a time period that was definitive. But again, they're learning and growing. Just like Luther, who was anti-Semitic till the day he died, didn't understand how God could love them, and he didn't either. The Jews, that is. Each reformer, learning and growing along the way, still had gaps and still made assumptions and still didn't have all the details. The Lord began to confirm some of these prophecies. Go with me to Matthew chapter 24, verse 29. Jesus, in answering the disciples about the coming of Christ, gave some specific signs, and some of these signs now began to be fulfilled. Matthew chapter 24 and verse 29. We learn two important things from this one, and then we'll go to Revelation chapter 6. It says, immediately after the tribulation of those days. Now, the tribulation of those days, it's talking about a great tribulation such as never was. This is the Dark Ages experience. It says, immediately after the tribulation of those days shall the sun be darkened and the moon shall not give her light. The stars shall fall from heaven and the powers of the heavens shall be shaken. And then right after that, verse 30, then shall appear the sign of the Son of Man. So they imagined that there was no gap, that once these signs appeared, then Jesus was going to come. Go to Revelation chapter 6. More detail in Revelation chapter 6 of this same event. Revelation chapter 6 and verse 12. And it says, and I beheld when he had opened the sixth seal, and lo, there was a great earthquake, and the sun became black as sackcloth of hair, and the moon became as blood, and the stars of heaven fell unto the earth, even as a fig tree casteth her untimely figs when she is shaken of a mighty wind. Now, this one mentions also that an earthquake happening at that time. And if you're going to take it in order as they're given in the prophecy, then there's only one set of events that really connects this. Number one, there's been only one great earthquake that affected or was felt around the world, and that is the Lisbon earthquake. There's also a dark day, and it would be relevant to those who are studying these prophecies. That dark day happened in New England. And then the falling of the stars. The Lenoid meteor shower fell right on time. But this time, it was falling so fast that it was like the sky was on fire. The Lenoid meteor shower has fallen many times since. And if you look at it, the regular rate is anywhere from 16 to 35 falling stars per hour when a Lenoid meteor shower comes through. It's still spectacular. The day that was recorded when the stars fell, over 100,000 fell per hour. Unlike any other time. No explanation. There's never been a burst like that from the Lenoid meteor shower. These prophecies increased the excitement of the people in the early American Reformation because they realized that the prophecies were being fulfilled in their exact order, right after the tribulation, right in the exact order as they're listed in the prophecy itself, and there was a crescendo. There were other prophecies. We don't have time to go all the way through them. But many hearts were turned heavenward. The challenge was they were still holding on to many beliefs from their old life, from the world that were not in the Bible. So in the fall of 1844, the day came and went, and nothing unearthly happened. There was no glory of God. There was no second coming. And the disappointment was devastating. Like the first disciples, William Miller and the host of people waiting for the second coming did not themselves fully comprehend the import of the message they bore. Errors that had long been established in the church prevented them from arriving at the correct interpretation of the event to take place. Therefore, though they proclaimed the message God had committed to them to be given to the world, yet through a misapprehension of its meaning, they suffered a great disappointment. I don't think we really understand what that disappointment was like. Some sold their houses and their lands, and they were just expecting to go home to be with God. The day ended, and they had nowhere to live. No crops for food. Can you imagine the unrealized expectations? But just like the disciples, it was because of a misunderstanding of what the prophecies were relating to. The earth is not called the sanctuary. It never has been. In Hebrews, go with me to Hebrews chapter 4. Hebrews chapter 4, this is our scripture reading today. Hebrews chapter 4, verses 14 and 15. It says, "Seeing then that we have a great high priest that has passed into the heavens, Jesus, the Son of God, let us hold fast our profession, for we have not an high priest which cannot be touched with the feeling of our infirmities, but was in all points tempted like as we are, yet without sin." We have a high priest, and he's not earthly, he's heavenly. Go with me to chapter 8, verse 2. Hebrews chapter 8, verse 2. We'll start in verse 1, actually. Hebrews chapter 8, verse 1. It says, "Now, of the things which we have spoken, this is the sum. We have such a high priest who is set on the right hand of the throne of the majesty in the heavens, a minister of the sanctuary and of the true tabernacle, which the Lord pitched and not man." Now, if you go on, starting verse 3, "For every high priest is ordained to offer gifts and sacrifices, wherefore it is of a necessity that this man have somewhat also to offer. For if he were on earth, he should not be a priest, seeing that there are priests that offer gifts according to the law, who serve unto the example and the shadow of heavenly things, as Moses was admonished of God when he was about to make the tabernacle. For see, saith he, that thou make all things according to the pattern showed to thee in the mount. But now hath he obtained a more excellent ministry, by how much also he is the mediator of a better covenant, which was established upon better promises." So the tabernacle on the earth was a pattern shown to Moses after a pattern of the one in heaven. There's a heavenly sanctuary. Now, we don't have time to go into that today, but the cleansing of the heavenly sanctuary was what was being discussed in Daniel chapter 18. It wasn't earthly, it was heavenly. The events that were to happen at the end of 1844 were not on the earth, they were in heaven. A difference in what the ministry of Christ was to be. Interestingly enough, the fallout of 1844 saw a few trying desperately to understand what part they had gotten wrong and finding out more about this heavenly sanctuary. The vast majority of those being involved with that early American Reformation revival, that Advent revival, wandered away. Some spurned the Bible completely, and the devil had something for them to grasp. In that same exact year, Darwin published Origin of the Species. Evolution was supplanted by those who would not accept the Word of God or dig deeper to find out what was wrong. In light of the fact that the Word of God had said something, but they didn't understand it, some, in rejecting the Bible, were given an option, and they took it. In that same pattern, other denominations began to break off for those who wanted to stay somewhat faithful, but some of those were not related to what the Scripture were. Interestingly enough, at the same time that visions were happening here, there were visions happening to Joseph Smith. The challenge is, you'll find that they set aside the Word of God and rely upon the Spirit. Because in that same year, he was shot and killed. The devil was happy to provide so many options for people, so long as they didn't want to go back to the Word of God. Happy to supply an alternative. If you've ever studied with the Mormon Brethren, they're really nice people. Love some of the music they produce. In fact, I have several of their albums. But they're really critical on making sure that the Spirit is what you're connecting with, not the Word of God. The devil doesn't care what option you choose. He just doesn't want you to choose the word of God. Supplant whatever you want to in its place. He's happy with it. He just doesn't want us seeking truth. God, just like the apostles, would come alongside true believers to help them understand. With these believers, after the great disappointment, as with the first disciples, that which in the hour of trial seemed dark to their understanding would afterward be made plain. When they should see the end of the Lord, they would know that notwithstanding the trial resulting from their errors, his purposes of love toward them had been steadily fulfilling. They would learn by a blessed experience that he is pitiful, very pitiful, and of tender mercy, that all his paths are mercy and truth unto such as keep his covenant and his testimonies. Now, like I said, there's a whole lot more involved in understanding the cleansing of the sanctuary, what it means, what Christ is doing now in heaven on our behalf, why it needed a specific time period, and why it is that Christ wanted us to know the change in his role and what he is accomplishing now. In Psalm 119, verse 130, it says, "The entrance of thy word brings light." That's really important. It's light to the soul, light to life, light to the path. And it's a light that will dispel the darkness. That's why it's called the Dark Ages, because the light of God's word had been removed. And the Reformation was bringing back that light. As the word of God was opened in various countries, it caused a reformation wherever it happened. And that reformation wasn't just for those who were believers. If you listen to the confession of the princes at the Diet of Worms, some were non-believers, but they loved what it was doing for their country. And the order it was restoring to the German states, they would not do without. And so they were for the reformation, even though they didn't believe in it themselves, simply because they saw the benefit in their country. There's always a danger when we choose to accept theories and interpretations of men. Obviously, if you've not studied this out already, you should. If you haven't studied it in a while, study it again. There's tons of information out there because this was not developed by me or by anyone here. This was a long trail of revelations through the reformers, coalesced in the early American Reformation. And I share it with you today because we need to commit carefully to examine carefully the foundations of our faith. We don't want a great disappointment. We don't want confusion. We want to know for certain where we are, where we're going. We will never know the day or the hour. And that's absolutely okay, but we can watch the signs. And if we are faithful to that, then there's no belief in the world that will take us away from what God has revealed. So the challenge I want to submit to you today is this. Will you commit to rejecting everything not founded in the Word of God? No matter how widely it's accepted in the world, no matter how good it sounds, if it's not in the Word of God, will you commit to rejecting it and walking only where the Lord leads? And if you will, then there will be no disappointment. And the Lord will continue to give us the understanding that we need. And our commitment will not be in vain. And we will see him coming in the clouds. Let's pray. Heavenly Father, thank you for your patience. Lord, we are stubborn and oftentimes confused. We have unrealistic expectations from our lack of understanding. And oftentimes, Lord, we experience a depression of sorts because, Lord, we are disappointed when things don't work as we hoped they would. But Lord, if our hope is in you and we are in your word, then Lord, you will continue.

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0: Now the weather forecast for Strong Tower Radio. For Michigan's UP, today we'll have mostly sunny skies with highs near 73 degrees with a south wind at around 10 to 15 miles per hour. Tonight we'll have a 50% chance of showers, mainly between 9 p.m. and 5 a.m., mostly cloudy with lows at around 59 degrees. For northern Michigan, today we'll have areas of fog, otherwise mostly sunny with a high near 74 degrees. And for tonight, we'll have increasing clouds with lows at around 55 degrees. For southern Michigan, today we'll have some patchy fog, otherwise sunny with a high near 75 degrees. And for tonight, we'll have mostly cloudy skies with lows at around 58 degrees with a south wind at around 3 to 5 miles per hour. For central Illinois, today will be sunny with a high near 83 degrees with light and variable winds becoming south at around 5 to 7 miles per hour. And for tonight, we'll have partly cloudy skies with lows at around 63 degrees. For Strong Tower Radio, I'm meteorologist Tricia Cook.
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4: 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I've never seen a storm like this. Throw out the cargo. Light the ship. Throw out the cargo.
5: Hello, everyone, and welcome. I'm Uncle Dan.
6: And I'm Aunt Carol. We're so glad you've joined us today for the last story in our series on Paul.
5: This episode about his journey by ship from Caesarea to Rome is one of the most exciting ones.
6: It's commonly believed that Dr. Luke, who accompanied Paul on that journey, wrote the biblical account of it, which you can find in the book of Acts, chapters 27 and 28.
5: We call it the Stormy Battle.
7: After many trials and appearances before several governors of Palestine, the Apostle Paul appealed to Caesar, the Emperor of Rome, for a trial. Paul knew he could not get a fair trial before the weak governors or before the Jewish council. As a Roman citizen, he had the right to ask for a trial before the emperor himself. After a wait of several months, a freight ship was leaving Caesarea for Myra, where Julius and his prisoners could catch another ship for Rome. Julius, an officer of the Imperial Guard, kept Paul in his custody for the journey.
8: Paul, we're ready to board ship. Are you ready to go?
9: Oh, yes, sir, I'm ready. I've also obtained permission from my doctor to go with me. Dr. Luke, this is Julius, our guard.
8: And who is this other man?
9: Oh, that's my servant, Aristarchus of Ephesus. His passage has been arranged also.
8: Very good. Paul, you know I trust you and believe you're innocent.
9: Yes.
8: Pray to your God that we'll have a safe voyage.
9: Well, it's late in the season for sailing. Sudden storms could come up.
8: I hope not. There's the captain signaling to get on board.
10: All aboard! Unfurl the sails! Let's move it, men! We have to sail against the wind on this trip!
7: Paul was finally going to Rome. He gazed at Palestine as a ship pulled away from the dock. His heart ached for the Jewish people, his people. But even as a prisoner, he knew some great adventure for Christ awaited him in Rome. The next day, the ship docked for a short time at Sidon up the coast. Julius called Paul over.
8: Paul.
9: Yes?
8: If you wish, you may go ashore and visit your friends here. You told me there were some followers of your Messiah.
9: Oh, yes. Yes, thank you.
8: I know you'll be back before the ship leaves. Remember, it's my life for yours if you escape.
7: The Christians of Sidon were overjoyed to see Paul, and Paul spent a few hours encouraging them. Then he hurried back to the ship. Soon, the sailing became more difficult as strong winds blew from the mountains.
10: We'll need every man to help us get through this wind. Everybody on deck!
7: After about 10 days, the ship docked at Myra, where the sea was calm and the sun very hot. Here, Julius with his soldiers transferred the prisoners to another ship, this one with high decks, a big square mainsail, and a smaller foresail.
8: This one should get us to Rome, all right. It's a strong ship with a hold full of wheat bound for Rome from Egypt.
9: Look at the mountains around here, Julius. They're covered with clouds. And Luke, what do you think?
11: Dangerous weather coming up, I'm afraid. We may have a rough time of it.
8: There's the captain. Hermes, how's the weather?
12: Great. We're a bit crowded, though. 276 passengers on board, counting your men and prisoners.
8: Are you ready to sail?
12: Yes, the wind's strong enough now. Mate, unfurl the sails. Rome, here we come.
13: Aye, Captain!
9: Who is that standing beside the captain?
8: The ship's owner. This is his last trip for the season, and he wants to spend the winter in Rome.
7: The ship tacked back and forth as sailors strained their muscles to handle the ropes and rudder. The captain peered straight ahead, fearful of hidden rocks jutting out from the shore. Each morning and evening, the smoke of sacrifices arose from the ship's altar, imploring the gods of the sea for a safe journey. Finally, the ship reached the port of Onidus, near the island of Crete. But the winds increased, so they sailed for Crete itself. Muscles were sore and hands blistered by the time the ship inched into the port of Fair Havens on the southern coast of Crete.
11: Paul, look at those clouds around the mountains.
9: Oh, they're going to break open any moment and pour rain down on us.
8: Paul and Luke! The captain wants to talk with you.
9: Oh, certainly.
12: Paul, Luke, I know you're seafaring men. So what do you think? Shall we winter at Fair Havens or go further to Phoenix?
14: The crew wants to go to Phoenix. It's a better harbor.
12: It's also your ship, Alexander. What do you say, Paul?
9: Sirs, I believe there's trouble ahead if we go on. Perhaps shipwreck or loss of cargo, injuries and death.
12: Make it sound so dreadful, Paul.
9: Well, I've been through these waters before, Captain.
14: But right now, there's just a light wind blowing from the south, and that's perfect for our trip. It'll take just a day to reach Phoenix. I say, let's go on.
12: All right. Mate, give the command to sail.
13: Aye, Captain.
7: The sails opened gently, and the ship glided out of the harbor. It rounded the rocks on each side of the harbor and eased into the open sea.
12: All right, keep the ship close to the shore. That's it. Perfect.
9: Captain, look over there, by the mountains of Crete.
12: Storm clouds forming.
9: Oh, they come up very fast. The winds funnel through the mountain passes like demons.
12: You're right, it might be a bad storm. Mate, fasten everything tight. Stand ready to lower the sails. Prepare for a storm.
7: It was more than a storm. It was a typhoon with howling winds, crashing waves.
12: We can't keep the ship on course. Let it go before the gale.
7: Fortunately, the wind blew them by the island of Kauda, where the ship was shielded a little from the typhoon. This gave the sailors a chance to strengthen their ship.
10: Undergird the ship. Pull up the lifeboats onto the deck. Hurry, we don't have much time.
7: Several sailors tied ropes around their waists and secured the other end of the deck. Then they jumped into the water and went under the ship and finally managed to get the ropes around the ship's hull several times. Then they used a capstan to tighten the ropes, thus bracing up the hull and lessening the leaks between the planks.
15: Captain, the ship is girded as best as we could do.
10: Good, mate. Now, if only we can keep off the quicksand near the African coast. Better have the topsails lowered.
15: Then we won't have any control.
10: We'll have to take that chance, mate.
7: Night came. Men worked feverishly at pumps, trying to keep the water from rising in the hold.
10: Pump, men, pump! The hold is filling up with water. We'll sink.
15: We're trying, Captain. We're trying.
10: Can you light a torch? It's pitch black down here.
15: Oh, Captain, the wind stops it out immediately. Will we make it, Captain, or is the ship sinking?
10: This is the worst storm I've ever seen, mate. But we're trying to stay afloat and ride it out. Julius! Julius, come here!
16: Yes, Captain.
10: Have you put the soldiers to work and the prisoners?
16: They're all doing everything they can. Even the prisoner Paul is doing what he can.
10: Good.
16: Encouraging the men and sailors to stick with it. And Dr. Luke takes care of the bruised and wounded.
10: I've never seen a storm like this. Throw out the cargo! Fight the ship! Throw out the cargo!
17: We all drown! The ship is breaking apart! The gods don't care for us! No gods care for us!
7: As the seas grew higher, the crew threw the cargo of grain overboard. This lightened the ship, but not enough. So the next day, the crew threw out the tackle and anything else they could lay their hands on.
18: Paul, what can I do? The storm has been raging for many days now, and worst of all, the men have lost all hope. They've resigned themselves to certain death.
9: Captain, let me speak to the crew. Perhaps I can help.
18: Yes, good. Come this way.
10: Men, listen to me. Paul here has a message for you. Listen to him.
9: Men, you should have listened to me in the first place and not left Fair Havens. You would have avoided all this injury and loss. Yes, but men, be of good cheer. Not one of us will lose our lives, even though the ship will go down. For last night, an angel of the God to whom I belong and whom I serve stood by me.
19: An angel? What did he say?
20: That means we're done for. A bad omen.
21: Quick, what did he say?
9: The angel said, "Do not be afraid, Paul, for you will surely stand trial before Caesar. What's more, God has granted your request and will save the lives of all those sailing with you. So, friends, take courage, for I believe in God. It will be just as he said, but we will be shipwrecked on an island."
7: The sailors were strengthened by Paul's message, and they kept the ship from sinking. After about 2 weeks of fighting the storm, the sailors found some relief as the wind started to die down. But they could not direct the ship as yet.
19: Hey, I think land is near.
22: Right, I can hear the surf.
10: Let down the weights. See how deep it is.
19: It's 120 feet here, Captain.
10: Try again. We're drifting toward the sound of breakers.
19: It's now only 90 feet deep.
10: Now, at this rate, we'll be driven onto the rocks. Throw out the anchors.
7: They threw out 4 anchors and waited. It was midnight. They must wait until daylight to assess their situation. But some of the sailors didn't want to wait until dawn. They planned to abandon the ship in the night. Quietly, they lowered the lifeboat into the water. But Paul saw them.
9: Julius, don't let those men abandon ship. You will all die unless everyone stays on board.
16: Soldier, cut the ropes and let the boat fall.
7: As darkness turned to early morning light, Paul walked among the tired, starving crew.
9: Men, you haven't touched food for 2 weeks. Now, please, eat something now for your own good. For not a hair of your head shall perish. Now, here, I'll try out the bread first. Father in heaven, giver of all good things, thank you for sparing our lives and giving us this food.
7: They ate and felt better. When it was day, they looked out at the strange coastline. Before them was a bay with a beach.
12: I wonder if we can get between those rocks and onto the beach. Well, we'll try it. Mate, cut the anchors, lower the rudders, raise the foresail. We're heading for shore.
17: Lower the rudders!
15: Raise the foresail!
17: Raise the shore!
12: The ship's hit a sandbar. We'll be torn apart.
17: The ship's breaking up. Swim to shore.
0: Commander Julius.
9: Yes, soldier.
0: We must kill the prisoners now so they don't swim to shore and escape.
9: Kill the prisoners? All of them? Even Paul?
0: If any escape, it's our lives for theirs.
9: But Paul is a good man, a God-fearing man.
0: Sir, we must kill them all. Now, give me the word.
6: If you're a regular listener, you've heard us say time and again that our Bible adventures are great.
5: Today, we thought you'd like to hear what others think.
6: Heather wrote, "Thank you for the adventures. I love doing the quiz sheets, and I've already learned a lot."
5: Edwin wrote, "I'm learning so much from your Bible lessons, especially the CDs. I want to continue to grow in God's Word because I'm saved by grace."
6: And Jennifer wrote, "Thank you for the adventures and the recordings on the life of Jesus. Even though I'm 15, I enjoy them greatly. They help me with my understanding of how and why Jesus did the things he did."
5: Edwin, Heather, and Jennifer represent three different age groups, adult, preteen, and teen, and they all love the adventures. We know you will too.
6: And they're free, our gift to you. We'll tell you how you can have the adventures for your very own at the end of today's program, so have pen and paper ready.
5: But right now, let's get back to our story, The Stormy Battle.
7: Paul boarded a ship at Caesarea, bound for Rome. But the voyage turned out to be a near disaster as severe storms struck. For 14 days, the ship was battered by storms. Finally, it came to a sheltered cove. But the ship ran aground and was breaking up. Crew and passengers had to swim ashore. A soldier counseled the commander, Julius, to kill the prisoners so that none escape. But Julius wanted to save Paul.
0: Sir, we must kill them all, now. Give me the word.
8: No! I will not have any of them killed.
16: Everybody! Jump overboard and swim for land!
1: I can't swim at all!
16: Grab onto some planks and float! You'll make it!
7: One by one, the struggling crew and passengers came ashore.
0: Julius, sir, I called the roll. All the prisoners and guards are safely ashore.
12: And all the ship's crew are also safe on shore.
8: Just as the prisoner Paul said. Right, Captain?
7: The crew and passengers had landed on the island of Malta, a few hundred miles south of Italy. Natives on the island helped the travelers ashore. They built a huge fire, and the soaked, shivering travelers huddled near it. Paul was always ready to help, so he gathered more sticks to throw on the fire. As he did so, a poisonous snake appeared among the sticks and fastened on Paul's hand.
16: Ah! Oh, get off! Man must be a murderer. Even though he escaped the sea, he must die.
21: The goddess of justice will not permit him to live.
7: The natives watched Paul intensely, waiting for him to fall over dead. But he didn't. His hand didn't even swell up. Their attitude changed to one of awe.
16: He must be a god.
9: He has the power of a god.
7: They spent 3 months on the island of Malta. During that time, Paul cured many of the sick people there, including the governor's father.
8: There it is, Paul. The ship named the Twin Brothers. It wintered here and is now leaving for Puteoli, near Rome.
9: It's a good-looking ship.
8: Tell your companions that we're leaving first thing tomorrow morning.
9: Dr. Luke and Aristarchus are ready. And so am I.
7: With spring just beginning, Paul and his companions had a pleasant voyage to Italy. They landed at the port of Puteoli. From there, the travelers journeyed by foot on the Roman road. Rome was 140 miles away. When Paul was 43 miles from Rome at the Forum on the famous Appian Way, he saw a group of people running toward him.
23: Brother Paul!
9: Yeah, brother. We are Christians.
2: and have heard you were coming.
9: But how did you hear?
2: Oh, word gets around. There are many followers of Jesus in Italy.
9: Oh, praise the Lord.
7: 8 miles further, at a place called the Three Taverns, another group of Christians ran up to greet him.
9: I thank God for you all. How encouraging to know that the Lord Jesus is represented here, and I have friends, even though I'm a prisoner.
7: On the recommendation of Julius and others, it was decided that Paul didn't have to be kept in prison. He could rent a house for himself. But a soldier was always with him. Paul had freedom to receive guests, to write letters, and to receive gifts and money from his friends. Much of the time he had Dr. Luke and Aristarchus with him.
9: Dear Brother Luke, what would I do without you and Aristarchus? You've chosen to be a prisoner with me. What's the news about my trial, Luke?
11: It's going to take some time. Apparently the Jews in Jerusalem are not too anxious to accuse you before the Emperor Nero. They're satisfied having you out of their hair.
9: Well, they're worried their case against me will backfire, and they will be punished by Nero, huh?
11: You will be having several visitors. John Mark is on his way to visit you and help you also.
9: Oh, he's turned out to be quite a missionary. I should have been more patient with him back in Galatia.
3: Paul.
9: Yes, Brother Aristarchus.
3: There is a slave here to see you. A runaway slave. Onesimus.
9: Onesimus? Philemon's slave? Oh, well, send him in.
7: Onesimus had stolen some of his master's valuables and fled to Rome. When he heard his master's friend Paul was in the city, he searched for him and found him. Paul taught Onesimus about Jesus, and then in his letter to Philemon, reconciled master and slave. For 2 years, Paul was under guard in Rome, but he spread the good news of Jesus however he could, especially among the soldiers and servants in the royal palace. He trained and sent missionaries to other churches. He wrote letters to the churches in Philippi, Colossae, and Ephesus. Finally, the time of Paul's trial before Nero had come.
10: Attention! The court of the emperor is now in session.
4: Hail to the almighty Caesar Nero!
11: What is the case before me now? The Jews of Jerusalem against a certain Paul of Tarsus... All right, Jews, what do you say?
7: The Jews from the Jerusalem Council repeated many of the same old accusations that Paul was a rebel, stirring up trouble among the Jews, bringing in Gentiles. Paul made his defense simply and to the point. He also told of how he met Jesus on the road to Damascus, and he gave a stirring testimony of what that meant in his life. By the time it was finished, many of the listeners decided to look further into the Christian faith. For a few moments, even Nero was moved. Finally, he gave his verdict.
11: I have reached a verdict in this case. I find the prisoner, Paul of Tarsus, not guilty. Free him and let him go.
7: Everyone was surprised. The verdict wasn't one Nero gave very often, for he wanted every possible prisoner for his blood games in the arenas. He cared very little for justice and fairness. But God had overruled his inclinations. The chains were struck loose from Paul's wrists. After 4 years, he was a free man again.
9: I'm still a prisoner for Christ Jesus. From that bond, I never wished to be free. Well, I must visit my churches again. I must bring them together in Christ. I must protect them from so much error creeping in. They are still sheep and need a shepherd.
7: Again, Paul tramped the roads of Greece and Asia. He went to church after church to teach and preach and correct. He even went into some new territory to bring Christ to the pagans. If anyone tried to get him to slow down in his old age, he would reply,
9: I can do everything God asks me to do with the help of Christ, who gives me the strength and power.
7: He considered his most important work was to train other missionaries and to strengthen countless churches through them. So he spent much time with men like Timothy, Titus, and Tychicus, John Mark, and Trophimus. Starting the night of June 18, AD 64, fires blazed throughout Rome. Emperor Nero himself had those fires set, for he wanted to rebuild Rome. When the citizens suspected him, he began a devious program to blame the Christians.
13: Don't these Christians speak of the end of the world by fire? Don't they speak against our gods? Well, they've set this fire trying to destroy our gods and hasten the end of the world. Arrest them all, throw them to the beasts, burn them!
7: Thousands of Christians died for their faith, some at the stake, others thrown to wild animals, many tortured for many hours before they died. Soon, the Apostle Paul was arrested a second time and hauled off to Rome. There, he was treated like a criminal and kept in a foul dungeon. Some of Paul's closest friends fled for their lives, for Nero made it a capital crime to be a Christian. But a few close friends stuck with Paul all the way.
9: Ah, Luke. Luke, my beloved doctor. You're the only friend I have left here.
13: Don't forget Onesiphorus from Ephesus. Oh. In fact, he's here to see you again.
9: Oh? Brother Paul, the Lord be with you. Onesiphorus. Oh, come here, brother. I can't see much in the dark. You've come again at the risk of your own life?
14: My life is yours, as it is the Lord's.
7: In that stinking dungeon, deprived of decent food and water, Paul managed to write a few letters. He wrote to his son in the faith, Timothy.
9: Oh, Timothy, my son, be strong with the strength Christ Jesus gives you. Take your share of suffering as a good soldier of Jesus, just as I do. It is because I have preached these great truths that I'm in trouble here and have been put in jail like a criminal. I'm more than willing to suffer if that will bring salvation and eternal glory in Christ Jesus to those God has chosen.
7: Paul also pleaded for Timothy to come as soon as he could.
9: When you come, be sure to bring the coat I left at Troas, and also the books, but especially the books.
7: But even by the fastest ship, Timothy could never make it in time. Nero passed the sentence of death on the Apostle Paul. One early morning, Paul is marched out of the city between Roman soldiers. Only a few friends accompany the elderly apostle. At the third milestone, at a place of tombs and pine woods, the group stops.
18: Prepare for the execution.
9: I am ready to be sacrificed.
7: Paul shows no fear. He speaks some encouraging words to his friends.
9: I know the one in whom I trust, and I'm sure that he is able safely to guard all that I have given him until the day of his return. In heaven, a crown is waiting for me, which the Lord, the righteous judge, will give me on that great day of his return. And not just to me, but to all those whose lives show that they are eagerly looking forward to his coming back again.
7: Now Paul bows his head. The executioner raises his sword.
9: Who shall separate us from the love of Christ? Shall tribulation or sword? Nothing. Nothing shall separate us.
7: The sword swings down, and the great apostle Paul lies dead. But no empire, no sword, no power on earth can hold back his witness and work. Even today it continues on in the churches he helped to build, and in the letters he wrote, and in the example of trust and love that he gave us. Truly, he was an ambassador for Christ, a conqueror in chains.

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0: 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Just be sure to include your name and address. That's all there is to it.
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0: 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So don't delay. We're waiting to hear from you.
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0: This is Aunt Carol
3: and Uncle Dan saying
0: goodbye, everyone. 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

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For information about other titles from this outstanding series that brings history to life, please visit ywampublishing.com or call 800-922-2143. Chapter 19. The Greatest Character of the Age. George Washington and his family did not return to New York. By the time their vacation was over, the government had moved to Philadelphia, where George had rented a new home. George hoped for a new start, too, with much less bickering between Hamilton and Jefferson. It was not to be. The two men seemed to disagree on everything. And as time went on, the revolution in France divided not only the U.S. cabinet, but also the entire country. In August 1792, the new government in France declared it would have no more kings and queens. France would be a republic, just like the United States. George began to fear that things in France were going to get a lot worse before they got better. He was right. Hamilton and Jefferson and their respective parties had opposing ideas on what to do about the upheaval in France. The Federalists opposed the revolution and urged the United States to side with the British and go to war to rescue the old French way of life and bring back the king. The Republicans, on the other hand, wanted to go to war to help the new French government keep control of the country. After all, the people of France had helped America in its time of need. The whole situation was difficult for George. On a personal level, he worried about the Marquis de Lafayette and the many other French officers who had served so loyally under him. But as president, he had to try to keep the Republicans and Federalists from tearing the United States apart over the issue. By the end of his 4-year term as president, George was exhausted. Unlike many in the Congress, he had never trained as a lawyer and was not used to endless arguments over trivial matters. He was a soldier and a planter, and he wanted to go home to Mount Vernon. So he told Congress they would need to find a new president, someone else willing to take on the thankless task. Strangely enough, although Hamilton and Jefferson could agree on nothing else, they both agreed that to lose George Washington as president would be a disaster for the country. They both, along with almost every other person in the country, thought George was the only man who could keep everything and everyone together. Privately, Hamilton and Jefferson begged George to stay on and submit his name for a second term as president. At first, George balked, but eventually he came to think of it as his duty to do so. When he told Martha he had changed his mind and would seek a second term, she did something she rarely ever did. She lost her temper and yelled at her husband. She apologized soon afterward and broke down sobbing. George laid his head on her shoulder, tears wetting his eyes. "My poor Martha," he said. On February 13th, 1793, George Washington was unanimously elected for a second term as president. Once again, his vice president was John Adams. A month after his re-election, George received word that King Louis XVI had been executed in January. The king's head had been cut off using a scientific new apparatus called a guillotine. The Marquis de Lafayette, who had spoken out against the killing of the king, had fled to Austria, where he was put in prison. Soon after that, Lafayette's wife wrote to George to say she was sending her son, 15-year-old George Washington Lafayette, to safety in America. George wrote back immediately and offered to watch over him and pay his tuition at Harvard University. As it turned out, the execution of the king was just the first among thousands of executions in a period that soon became known as the Reign of Terror. It seemed that no group of people in France could escape the guillotine. Anyone from nobleman to farm girl, priest, lawyer, doctor, even shoemaker,
could be dragged off for a 10-minute trial in which a person just had to look scared to be pronounced guilty of a crime against the Republic and sentenced to immediate beheading. Every dispatch that came from France listed the names of more French officers who had served under George that had now been beheaded. George was deeply saddened by each dispatch he received. The situation in France raised the interesting question of which French government the United States owed its loyalty to. After all, it was King Louis XVI, not the new republic, who had come to America's aid. It seemed that America could not settle on the issue. There were huge demonstrations in the streets, and when George did not push for American troops to go and fight in Europe, some Republicans threatened to drag him from his house and tar and feather him. By April 22, 1793, George had heard enough bickering over whether to support France or England as the revolution began to spread beyond France's borders. The French army was intent on liberating all of Europe and declared, "All governments are our enemies and all people are our friends." George did not mind being friends with the French, but there was no way he was going to war with a foreign power on their behalf. He argued that the country did not have enough money to go to war, and that its first duty was to keep itself strong. He issued a proclamation of neutrality, which stated that the United States would not go to war for any other country unless not doing so threatened America's own peace. It also forbade Americans to take part in any war not declared by Congress. The proclamation was a good idea, but since the United States had not sided with Britain, the British decided to seize American ships and cargo headed for France and force the sailors aboard these ships to serve in the Royal Navy. In November 1793 alone, the Royal Navy seized 250 American ships bound for France. The situation got worse. France sent Citizen Genet to the United States to stir up hatred for Britain and the American president who had not come to France's aid. On May 12, 1794, George and Congress sent John Jay to London to demand that the British pay for all the ships and cargo they had seized and, while they were at it, get out of the forts in the Ohio Valley where they still kept troops. It was not just Europe that was in turmoil, however. That summer, hundreds of western Pennsylvania farmers came together to protest the federal tax that had been levied against the whiskey they produced. The farmers used the whiskey as barter, and for many of them it was the only form of currency they had. However, Hamilton had set a tax of 50% on their whiskey and demanded that it be paid in U.S. currency. There was no way many of the farmers could pay this tax. So they took matters into their own hands. A mob went on a rampage, burning the tax collector's office. When George heard about the uprising, he was furious. He saw it as the work of Republicans trying to stir up trouble. Things went from bad to worse until George felt he had no choice but to show the farmers that the federal government meant business. He ordered 13,000 militiamen to march on western Pennsylvania. To make the point very clear, he even put on his general's uniform and hurried off to lead the troops himself. When the Pennsylvania politicians heard that the president himself was coming to sort matters out, they persuaded the farmers to disband before the troops reached them. Two of the Whiskey Rebellion leaders were arrested, tried for treason, convicted, and sentenced to death. However, once all the fuss died down, George pardoned them both. Despite the struggles, some good things did happen during George's second term as president. On March 3, 1795, George signed the Treaty of San Lorenzo, in which the Spanish agreed to open up the Mississippi River to American boats and set the boundary between the United States and Florida at the 31st parallel. Then, 5 months later, General Anthony Wayne negotiated the Treaty of Greenville with several Indian nations,
whereby they ceded much of their land in Ohio and Indiana to the United States government. On August 18th, George signed the treaty John Jay had negotiated with Britain. It wasn't all he had hoped for, but he felt it was better than nothing. In the treaty, the English finally promised to leave their western forts, as they had agreed to do in the Treaty of Paris 12 years before. However, the treaty was vague about the British paying the United States for the American ships they had seized. Still, it stabilized American-British relations. In 1796, three new states, Vermont, Kentucky, and Tennessee, joined the Union. Everywhere George went now, he received a 16-gun salute instead of 13 guns. Slowly, over the 7 years George had been in office, the United States had begun to function as a unified country. Not everyone agreed with the decisions that were made, but except for the Whiskey Rebellion, citizens acted responsibly and did not take the law into their own hands. It was just what George Washington had been working so hard to achieve. And now that things seemed to be running smoothly, George announced he would not seek a third term as president. At 64 years of age, this time he really was going to retire. Once Congress was convinced it could not change George's mind, it drew up battle lines for the fierce fight over who would be the next president. Vice President John Adams stood for the Federalist cause, while Thomas Jefferson headed up the Republican camp. The struggle between the two political foes was sometimes vicious. But George was confident that in the end, it would all work out and a new president would emerge. After all, the Union of States already had 8 years of history behind it. And in that time, the states had stuck together through some trying circumstances. George arranged for his farewell speech to the nation to be published in the American Daily Advertiser on September 19th, 1796. When the votes for the new president were tallied, John Adams had won by a narrow margin over Thomas Jefferson. This meant the two men would be locked together for the next 4 years as president and vice president. George was happy about the outcome. He felt it balanced things out because neither side would let the other have too much power. George watched as John Adams took the oath of office on March 4, 1797. Although he had been to two other inaugurations, both his own, this was the first one he had really enjoyed. George felt lighthearted. Finally, the burdens of leading the country were behind him. When George announced that he was really returning to Mount Vernon to take up life again as a planter, the world gasped. It was one thing for the United States to talk about elections and democracy and the will of the people, but President George Washington had actually stepped down peacefully and had even congratulated the man who would take his place. For the second time, George had done what no other national leader had graciously done before. In 1783, he had stepped down from military power, and now he had stepped down from political power. Even Britain's King George III was stunned. In a rare moment of sanity, he pronounced that George Washington's action made him the greatest character of the age. Now that George was finally a private citizen again, the only thing that cast a pall over his and Martha's happiness was the death of George's sister Betty. Only George and his youngest brother Charles were left now. When the Washington's coach finally left Philadelphia for home, it held five people: George, Martha, Nellie, and George Washington Lafayette and his tutor. Tobias Lear, George's private secretary, stayed behind to supervise the packing of all the boxes and trunks that were going to be shipped to Alexandria, Virginia by boat. Wash did not go back to Mount Vernon with George and Martha. He was enrolled in the College of New Jersey at Princeton. On the way back to Mount Vernon, George took a detour to see how construction of the new federal city, which he had played a big hand in laying out, was coming along. By now, people were referring to it as the City of Washington. Two things had not changed when George finally arrived back at Mount Vernon. Both the plantation and his finances were in bad shape. No one, it seemed to George,
could watch over them with the care he took. George immediately ordered painting and repairs on the house and set about getting the plantation back in shape. Despite George's desire to retire, duty once again called. In 1798, the relationship between the United States and France deteriorated further. The French wanted the United States to join them in their war against the other European nations. The United States continued to refuse, and at one stage it appeared that France was going to turn on the United States and attack her. President John Adams asked George if he would once again become military commander-in-chief. He said that only George Washington could pull the nation through the situation. George did not want to go, but once again he felt that duty left him no option. He roused himself from Mount Vernon and began the familiar process of selecting officers, drafting papers, and attending military parades. Thankfully, the crisis passed, and George was able to return home once again. The year 1799 started on a happy note. Lawrence Lewis, one of George's sister's younger sons, fell in love with Martha's granddaughter, Nellie. The wedding date was set for the 22nd of February, George's 67th birthday. Soon after the wedding, George decided to write a new will. He had been thinking about what to do with his land and possessions. He left Mount Vernon to Martha for as long as she lived, and then ownership of the property would pass to his nephew, Bushrod Washington. He also left things to all his other nieces and nephews, various other relatives, and some of his favorite staff helpers. But the item that bothered him most was his slaves. Through the years, George's attitude toward owning slaves had changed. As a young man, he regarded them as nothing more than chattel, something to be bought and sold. But over 5,000 black men, both slave and free, had served under him in the war. And for quite some time, he had not sold any slaves because he could not bear to break up family groups. Now, in his will, he wanted to free them all. But that brought problems with it. Some of the slaves and their children had come to Mount Vernon with Martha, and because of the way her first husband's will was written, these slaves remained a part of the Custis estate. George did not have the power to free them. His slaves and Martha's had married, and George could not imagine freeing some and not others. When Martha died, the Custis slaves would be freed, so George decided to wait to free his slaves until then. That way, when she died, there would be no slaves left on the property. Of course, George hoped they would stay on as farmhands after they were set free. In dealing with the fate of his own slaves, George knew he was grappling with an issue that his presidency had not resolved, an issue that would not go away with the passing of time. When an Englishman came to visit, George confided in him, "I can clearly foresee that nothing but the rooting out of slavery can save our Union." In September 1799, George got word that his brother Charles had died. He wrote in his journal, "I was the first, and now I am the last of my father's children by the second marriage."

0: to climb on his horse and take his customary tour of the plantation. When he arrived back, his great coat was soaked, as were the clothes beneath. Undeterred, George stayed in his damp clothes and headed for the dinner table. Later that evening, as George read passages aloud to Martha from the newspaper, he noticed his throat becoming increasingly sore. His voice became raspy, making it difficult for him to keep reading. "Perhaps you should take some medicine for your throat," Tobias Lear suggested.
1: "No," George replied. "You know I never take anything for a cold. Let it go as it came."
0: With that, he headed to bed. He tossed and turned. In the early hours of the morning, he woke Martha to complain that his sore throat had gotten worse and he was now having trouble breathing. Martha suggested she get up and send for the doctor, but George would not hear of it. The last thing he needed was his wife catching a cold, too. As a wintry dawn broke, the maid came to light the fire in the Washington's bedroom. After she was done with the fire, George had her send for the doctor. Several hours later, George's old friend, Dr. James Craik, arrived at Mount Vernon. He immediately bled George, and when George's condition did not improve, he sent for two more doctors from Alexandria. Together, the doctors conferred and agreed that they should bleed George again and give him a purgative to try to force the infection from his body. When this did not work, they bled him a third time. In all, George was bled four times that day, but still there was no change in his condition. Indeed, quite the opposite. The combined effect of the bleeding and the purgative had left him weaker than ever. By now, George had accepted the inevitable. He was dying.
1: "I find myself going," he rasped to James Craik in a whisper. "Doctor, I die hard, but I am not afraid to go. My breath cannot last long."
0: George motioned his private secretary to his bedside. He was worried about being buried alive. In barely audible murmurs, he instructed Tobias Lear to wait 3 days before burying his body in the family vault at Mount Vernon.
1: "Do you understand?"
0: George asked.
2: "Yes, sir,"
0: Tobias replied, fighting back tears.
1: "'Tis well,"
0: George replied. They were the last words George Washington spoke. 5 hours later, at 10 in the evening of December 14th, 1799, George gasped his last breath. The young nation he had helped to found would now have to find its way forward without him. We hope you've enjoyed George Washington, True Patriot by Janet and Jeff Benj. 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
3: 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Well, it's my privilege to share this hour with you. The Lord has been good to me. The Lord has been good to you. The Lord has been good to us all. Amen.
4: Yeah.
3: Amen. Well, I will present to you the panelists for this program. We're going to start with my friend, Mrs. Morricone.
5: Thank you, Mrs. Denzi. I love this program. We get the opportunity to open up the Word of God and to study together. So thank you very much. Mm-hmm. And we're glad you're here, too.
3: Amen. And we have our friend, Shelley Quinn.
6: And I just want to say a big welcome to you. This is your first time to host.
5: Yay.
3: Yes, it is. And this, I feel honored, really. And you guys just have a dynamic presentation every program. And of course, I am blessed to also present to you my husband, John Denzi. Welcome, John Denzi.
7: Thank you so much. It's a privilege to be here with the ladies that are here. And also, I look forward to hearing how God uses each and every one, you know, because I think not only the listeners and viewers learn, but we also learn from each other.
6: Oh, yes.
3: That is right. That is right. Well, there are some folks at home that are wondering, oh, I forgot to send in my question. And perhaps this is a good time for you to just jot down how you can send in your questions to your family here at 3ABN. The email you are going to send it to is BibleQA@3ABN.tv. Remember, it's BibleQA@3ABN.tv. Now, it doesn't matter if it's children having questions, adults, young adults, the elderly, all of you are invited to send in your questions and be part of the program. So I am representing you with your questions. So are you guys ready for the questions during this hour?
5: Absolutely.
3: Okay, well, before we get started and open the Word, we will have a word of prayer. Let's pray together. Father in heaven, we thank you so much for your Word that brings light to our feet. Thank you, it brings us peace. Thank you for the encouragement.
5: Yeah.
3: Thank you, Father, for the direction your Word gives us for our lives. Thank you for your peace. Thank you, Lord, for all our viewers and those who have sent in your questions, who are longing to know you and know that you love them completely without unconditional love, Lord. Thank you. And now thank you for this opportunity as we search your word, answering these questions. May your name be glorified, and may your Holy Spirit work in us. In Jesus' name, amen.
6: Amen.
3: Well, we'd like to start the program with a question, ladies first. So we're going to go to Shelly Quinn for the question. Shelly, this question's come from Chandler. And he says, is it possible to hear God's voice like how the Old Testament people did, or even see his face today?
6: Chandler, great question. Mm-hmm. In John 10:27, Jesus said, my sheep hear my voice. Mm-hmm. I know them, they follow me. We see that many ways God spoke to his people, but he speaks to us through scripture, spirit-inspired impressions, and his audible voice. Mm-hmm. In Ezekiel 43, verse 2, and Revelation 1:15, that's Ezekiel 43, 2, and Revelation 1:15, the audible voice of God is spoken of as the sound of many waters. It'd be like being at a waterfall and hearing these crashing. We know that when he spoke audibly to the Hebrew children that were gathered at the Mount Sinai, they were at the foot of the mountain. The mountain quaked, the people quaked. But in 1 Kings 19:11 and 12, Elijah hears a great wind. God wasn't in the wind. There's an earthquake. Mm-hmm. God's not in the earthquake. There is a fire. God was not in the fire. But then the Bible says that God spoke to him in a still, small voice. I believe that is the impression of the Holy Spirit when he whispers a thought in our mind. In Acts 13:2, certain prophets and teachers were ministering to the Lord and fasting, and the Holy Spirit spoke to them. And he said, now separate to me Barnabas and Saul for the work to which I have called them. So was that audible? Did they hear it? Or was it just the impression? We don't know. But I do believe God still speaks to his children regarding his face. Exodus 33:20, God said to Moses, you can't see my face. So he hid him in the cleft of the rock. He passed by and declared his glory. When we think about seeking God's face, David said, when you said, seek my face, Lord, I said, your face I will seek. That's seeking the presence of God. But we did see the face of Jesus, who was God veiled in the flesh. And the only time people really saw God face to face, that's an expression, but was when it was a theophany or a Christophany, when God was veiled in the Old Testament.
3: Amen. Amen. Beautiful answer. Amen. Thank you. And praise God, because it's all scripture. And we all have Bibles. And if you don't have a Bible, please download the app. There are Bibles that you can download into your smartphones and all. Well, Mrs. Morricone, I have a question for you.
5: Yes, ma'am.
3: Are there two different types of faith in the Bible? The faith of Jesus and our faith in Jesus? Cheryl asks.
5: This is a great question, Cheryl, and hopefully we're actually going to dive into the Greek in this answer here, if we can accomplish this in our time. If you look at Revelation 14, verse 12, what does it say? Here is the patience of the saints. Here are they that keep the commandments of God and the faith of Jesus. Now, some Bible translations say faith in Jesus. Some Bible translations say faith of Jesus. And if you look at the original Greek, the word is pistis Jesus. So I would submit to you, it is not the faith of Jesus or faith in Jesus, but rather Jesus's faith manifested in the life of the believer. If you look at the Greek word pistis, it means faith or faithfulness, and it can be translated either way. Faith is always a gift from God. It's never produced by people. It's always received from God and never generated by us.
6: That's good.
5: Some Greek New Testament scholars say that this pistis Christo, or the pistis Jesus, should be translated Christ's faithfulness instead of faith in Christ. Mm-hmm. It's very interesting. If you look at Galatians 2, verse 20, what does that say? I've been crucified with Christ. Nevertheless, it is not I who live, but Christ who lives in me. And the life which I now live in the flesh, I live by faith in the Son of God, who loved me and gave himself for me. But if you look at the original Greek, you could actually translate it this. I've been crucified with Christ. It's no longer I who live, but Christ who lives in me. And the life I now live, I live how? Because of the faithfulness of the Son of God, who loved me and gave himself for me. It's beautiful to think that it is Christ who gives us the faith. Mm. His faith resides in us. So is it faith in Jesus or faith of Jesus? It's Jesus' faith in the life of the believer.
3: Amen.
6: Very good.
7: Amen.
3: Amen. Wow. Well, we have a question for blessed are you among women. We're all here. You're the only guy here.
5: That's
3: just dawned on me. Well, John Denzi, this is the question from Ed. It says, why is there no record whatsoever of Jesus' life from age 12 to age 30? John Denzi?
7: Okay. That is a good question, and I've asked myself that as well, and I think most people have. Now, let's go to the scriptures to see what it does say about Jesus. Look at Luke chapter 2, verse 40. It says, and the child grew and became strong in spirit, filled with wisdom, and the grace of God was upon him. And in Luke chapter 2, verse 52, it says, and Jesus increased in wisdom, and stature, and in favor with God and men. Mm-hmm. Now, this second part, I believe, gives us a hint that he went about doing good to others. However, as far as doing miracles is concerned, I think he limited himself until he started his public ministry. Why doesn't it show more? Because the Bible really focuses much more on his ministry as our Savior and his public ministry of the miracles that took place as he went about preaching, the resistance he received to the preaching of the gospel, and also the miracles he did to show that he was the true Messiah. Mm-hmm. You see, the prophecies concerning Jesus in the Old Testament all were prophecies that really were about his adulthood, his time as he was in public ministry. Now, in the book of John chapter 21, verse 25, there's something very interesting that I would like to bring to the table, and that is, and there are also many other things that Jesus did, which if they were written one by one, I suppose that even the world itself could not contain the books that would be written. Amen. And that's how it concludes. So I would say to you, if the whole life of Jesus as a child was put there, there wouldn't be enough room to contain all the books of all the good deeds he did, because he just longed to be a blessing to people.
5: Good. Mm-hmm. Amen.
3: Amen. Thank you very much. Now, we're going to go back to Mrs. Morricone, and we have this question here. Before I go to the question, I'd like to ask you, are you enjoying the program so far? Are these questions that have crossed your mind or wondered about? Well, I'm sure you have questions, and you'd like to text in your questions as well. So I'd like to share the number that you can text your questions to, as it is on the screen, and those who are listening through radio is 618-228-3975. 618-228-3975. Of course, those of you who prefer to send an email, you can send your email to BibleQA@3ABN.tv. BibleQA@3ABN.tv. So, Mrs. Morricone, we have this question that is very common, and I hear a lot. What do we do when the Sunday law comes into effect?
5: Thank you so much for that. I would say we do four things. You know I like lists, so here's the four things. First, trust your relationship with God. In other words, do what you have always done. If you followed Jesus before, then you're going to follow him when the Sunday law comes into effect. Mm-hmm. Revelation 22:11, we see this at the very end of time. Jesus says, he who is unjust, let him be unjust still. He who is righteous, let him be righteous still. And we see that contrast. So when the Sunday law comes into effect, it's not the time then to say, I need to find Jesus. You need to find Jesus today. Mm-hmm. Trust your relationship with God. Do what you've always done. Number two, trust that God will give you his words. Luke 12, verses 11 and 12, Jesus says, when they bring you to the synagogues and the magistrates and the authorities, don't worry about how you're going to answer or what you should say, mm-hmm. for the Holy Spirit will teach you that very hour what you should say. So don't worry about what you're going to say when the Sunday law goes into effect. Trust God to grant you his words. Number three, trust God to give you his peace. We don't have to be afraid. We don't have to walk in fear of the Sunday law. John 16, verse 33, these things I've spoken to you, that in me you would have peace. In the world, we're going to have tribulation. But Jesus says, be of good cheer. I have overcome the world.
4: Amen.
5: Finally, number four, trust God to give you his wisdom. Isaiah 30, verse 21, your ears, you're going to hear a voice behind you saying, this is the way, walk in it. When you turn to the right hand or when you turn to the left. Mm-hmm. So did you notice all four of those steps started with the word trust? Mm-hmm. In other words, we don't have to be afraid of what's coming. Mm-hmm. We don't have to be afraid of the future because we can trust our Lord Jesus Christ.
4: Amen. Yes. Hallelujah. I love it. Now, this is Quinn.
5: Yeah.
4: Quinn, God said to make the seventh day holy, but there's only one seventh day in each month. So by worshiping every Saturday, isn't that man's law and not God's? Ronald from Maryland asked that question.
6: Okay, Ronald, let's look at how we measure time. A year is the time that it takes the earth to rotate around the sun. A month is measured by the time it takes the moon to rotate around the earth. But where did we get the weekly cycle? A weekly cycle is measured by an interval of 7 days. Where did we get that? Because God created the week. In the Bible, in the beginning, what God did was created the earth in 6 days, and on the seventh day, he rested. You will see in the Bible, they talks about the first day, second day, third day, fourth day, fifth day. The sixth day is called preparation day. The seventh day is the Sabbath.
5: Yeah.
6: So when God is speaking, there is no eighth day in the Bible. It's going in a weekly cycle. Mm-hmm. So when we talk about, when you said that there's only one seventh day in each month, it's true. If you are numbering sequentially on a calendar, thank you, starting to say a map, that you'd only see one day seven, but there is a seventh day in every weekly cycle. And we see Matthew 28:1, that Mary Magdalene, on the first day of the week, after that would be Sunday after she came to the grave. And so this is something that you just have to get in your mind, is that it is the seventh day that God sanctified, that
5: yes.
6: He blessed. He set it aside. Mm-hmm. Sanctified means to be set aside for a special purpose. The mm-hmm. seventh day is the Lord's Day. It is his holy Sabbath.
4: Amen. Amen. Beautifully said. Now, John Dinsey, I have a question for you from Botswana. And his name is Petso. The question is, should Adventists be involved in politics? Should they become presidents and ministers or anything of that sort? What does the Bible say about the issue?
7: Well, the Bible doesn't clearly specify if you should be president and things like that. I want to bring out to you 1 Corinthians chapter 1, verse 23. Paul says, all things are lawful for me, but not all things are helpful. All things are lawful for me, but not all things edify. So in bringing an answer to you concerning this, if you have a desire to serve in a public office, you have to understand that you're going to be in public view, and you should behave yourself as a Christian 100% of the time.
6: Amen.
7: You know, to me, a Christian should be the best person to become a political person, somebody to serve in public office, because they're going to uphold God's law, and they're going to love their fellow man as they love themselves, a true Christian will. They would make the best presidents, the best mayors and governors. But when you talk about political systems and public political parties, you get into some serious problems there, because they have agendas. They are influenced by big money people. And it's an arena that could be dangerous for a Christian if he does not keep his eyes focused on the Lord. This is why I quoted to you 1 Corinthians chapter 1, verse 23. All things are lawful for me, but not all things are helpful. All things are lawful for me, but not all things edify. Yeah. So Proverbs chapter 3, verse 5 and 6, trust in the Lord with all your heart, and lean not on your own understanding. In all your ways acknowledge him, and he shall direct your path. I now bring to you Daniel. Served in public office, was faithful, and you notice how he was attacked, but still remained faithful. Any Seventh-day Adventist, any Christian that chooses to serve in public office should follow the example of Daniel. Serve the Lord with integrity, follow the Lord, and obey his laws, so that you can be a light that will show your good works and glorify your Father, which is in heaven.
4: Amen. Amen. I enjoy listening to you at home and here.
7: Thank
4: now.
7: Thank you for the encouragement.
4: I admire you, babe. Now, I have a question for Mrs. Quinn again.
6: Okay.
4: Can you explain the Abrahamic covenant? What exactly is it? Wendy wants to know.
6: Woohoo, 2 minutes.
4: 2 minutes.
6: The Abrahamic covenant is the introduction of the everlasting, eternal covenant of redemption, of salvation by grace. 2 Timothy, Paul said in 2 Timothy 1:9 that grace was given to us before time began, because God had this everlasting covenant he was going to set up with us. Just real quickly, Genesis 15:6, Abraham believed God, and God credited to him for righteousness. That's what it's all about, is righteousness by faith. In Genesis 15, God ratified this covenant. And you know, they used to sacrifice the animals, they'd split them in two. And during, when a covenant was ratified, both parties would walk through the covenant pieces. But not in this. God put Abraham into a deep sleep. God alone walked through the pieces, because he alone was making the promises. And here's one of the promises, Genesis 22:15. He asked, or he told Abraham, in your seed all the nations will be blessed. Then he asks him, he finally has this seed, this covenant son, who's called his only begotten son, that's Isaac. God asks him to sacrifice him, and instead God shows up and he provides the sacrifice for the burnt offering. Galatians 3:16-17 says, to Abraham and his seed were the promises made, not to many seeds, but to a singular, capital S seed, who is Christ. And this I say, that the law, he's talking about the Mosaic law, that temporary covenant of civil and ceremonial laws, which was 430 years later, cannot annul the covenant that was confirmed before God in Christ. He's talking about the Abrahamic covenant. So Christ is the promised seed. He lived the perfect life. Revelation 13:8, he was the lamb who was slain from the foundation of the world. And the new covenant is just the progressive revelation of the everlasting covenant that God made with Abraham.
4: Amen. Thank you so much, Sister Shelley Quinn. Well, Mrs. Morricone, I have something here for you. It's a very special question. It's beautiful. Hi, my name is Susie. My boys and I love to watch Q&A videos. The other day, my son, 9-year-old David, asked if I could send you an email with his two questions. I loved how he asked them, and with such assurance. When I go to heaven, will I remember everything that happened on earth? If I die when I am still a child, when I go to heaven, will I be the age I died in and grow to be an adult in heaven or become an adult before coming to heaven? Bellingham in Washington.
5: Thank you so much, David. I'm delighted that we're so happy that you watch Bible Q&A and glad that you're studying the Word of God. Mm-hmm. Thank you for being part of our 3ABN family. Mm-hmm. So your first question, when I go to heaven, will I remember everything that happened on earth? We will remember in heaven and on the new earth, both places. We're going to remember things that happened on earth. We're going to know each other and recognize each other. We will sing the song of the redeemed. And what does it mean to be redeemed? We were brought from sin into salvation, from darkness into light. That means if we remember the song of the redeemed, we're going to remember where we came from. We're going to remember what we were redeemed from. There will even be, I think, some tears in heaven as we remember some of those trials and circumstances we had. But when we get to the new earth, there is going to be no more tears. You can read that in Revelation. Yeah. Revelation chapter 21, just the first few verses. Look at that. This is the new earth because John sees the new Jerusalem coming down from heaven. And God's going to recreate this earth where we see sin and sickness and suffering and death. Mm-hmm. He's going to recreate it and make it brand new. And it says, God will wipe all tears from their eyes, and there'll be no more death, nor sorrow, nor crying, no more pain. For the former things have passed away. I believe we'll still remember those former things, but there won't be that pain with them. Now to your second question. If I die when I'm still a child, when I go to heaven, will I be the age I died in? Will I be a child? Or will I be an adult before coming to heaven? I want to tell you that Jesus loves children. And he says children are going to be in heaven. You can see that many times in the gospel. One of the verses is Matthew 19 verse 14. And he says, let the little children come to me and do not forbid them, for of such is the kingdom of heaven. Now, if you look in the book of Isaiah chapter 11, we see a very interesting verse. Verse 6, it's talking about the new earth. The wolf will dwell with the lamb. Now, we don't see this on earth today, do we? That's the right. Wolf with the lamb. Mm-hmm. The leopard will lie down with the young goat, the calf with the young lion, and the fatling together. And a little child shall lead them. Not saying an adult, but a little child shall lead them. You know what that tells me? If you die before Jesus comes, the next thing you know and Jesus wakes you up, you will be the age, whatever age you were, when you were here on this earth. Yes, I will believe that there will be children in heaven. And the most beautiful thing is all we have to do is ask Jesus, will you come into my heart? I want to be your son, or I want to be your daughter. I want to spend eternity with you, and Jesus will accept you and forgive you, and you can spend eternity with him.
4: Amen. So encouraging, beautiful. John Dempsey, I have a question for you, dear. This is the question, and Chandler sends this in. Are there really creatures or people in other galaxies or planets? I read this idea once from an Ellen G. White book, Early Writings, page 39 and 40.
7: Yes, actually, there in page 39, it does say something about that she was given a view of other worlds. So the question is, are there really other worlds? Take this into consideration. Notice, scientists estimate that there are over 8.7 million species of animals and plants. The vast majority have not been identified, and cataloging and identifying them could take more than 1,000 years.
5: Wow.
7: And according to space.com, it says while estimates among different experts vary, an acceptable range is between 100 billion and 200 billion galaxies, said Mario Livio, an astrophysicist at the Space Telescope Science Institute in Baltimore, Maryland. So considering these things, we have to ask ourselves, in this vast creation, and this is what they are able to see with the telescope, there's a beyond what they are able to see with the telescopes. And so we have to ask ourselves, are we the only creatures in the whole vast universe? Considering the amount of plants and animals that there are, I would say there's a very good possibility that there are creatures in other worlds. And you may get a glimpse of this by going to some places like Hebrews chapter 1, verse 1 and 2. It says, God, who at various times and in various ways spoke in times past to the fathers by the prophets, has in these last days spoken to us by his Son, whom he has appointed heir of all things, through whom also he made the worlds. And it's interesting that there, you can either translate a universe or worlds. And so this is a verse that gives us a hint that there may be other creatures out there. And Revelation chapter 5, verse 13 says, and every creature which is in heaven and on the earth and under the earth and such as are in the sea and all that are in them, I heard saying, blessing and honor and glory and power be to him who sits on the throne and to the Lamb forever and ever. And I would say to you, this is a picture of every creature in the whole vast universe praising God. Yes, I believe there are people, creatures in other places, amen. Other worlds.
4: Amen. Amen. Thank you very much. Mrs. Gwynn, you ready for this one?
6: I'm ready, sister.
4: Well, we have Erling from Sweden. It says, how many cups were used in the Last Supper? One big or one for each person?
6: Oh, Erling.
4: What will it be?
6: I had so much fun as I researched this to make sure I was going to give you a good answer. The gospel writers didn't provide all the details. There's two options. Either Jesus had one big cup from which all 12 of his disciples also drank during the Last Supper, or he had one big cup and they poured out and divided it. Now, there are some hints here. First of all, the Jewish Passover tradition was to have a large cup from, and then individual cups in front of each person, and they would pour from that large cup during the Paschal feast. They had four drinking periods, so each time they filled up everybody's cup, it was called a cup. And it's interesting, they had four cups, basically, and this is based on the promises of God from Exodus 6, verses 6 and 7. Real quickly, God says, therefore say to the children of Israel, I am the Lord, I will bring you out from under the burdens of the Egyptians. So they would quote that, have their first cup, which was a cup of thanksgiving for their deliverance. I will rescue you from their bondage. That's when they drink the second cup. I will redeem you with an outstretched arm and with judgments. That was the third cup, the cup of the blessing of redemption. And then he says, I'll take you as my people and I will be your God. So that's when they drink their fourth cup. Tradition says, everything that I studied, that when Jesus said, this cup, which is my blood of the new covenant, this is the third cup. Now, what's interesting, Matthew 26, 27 and 28, as well as Mark 14, 23 and 24. Both Matthew and Mark are writing to Jewish people. Matthew just says, Jesus took the cup and said, drink from it, all of you. Mark says, they all drank from it. But what I researched said that since they were writing to Jews, most likely the Jews would assume the implication to Jewish readers is that there would be multiple cups according to the tradition. But now here's the cool thing. Luke is writing to whom?
5: Gentiles.
6: To Gentiles. Mm-hmm. And just like, you know, Luke is the only one of the synoptic gospels that mentions in Luke 1:32 that it was the Abrahamic covenant that is being fulfilled in the New Testament. But he's the only one. Listen to how he records this. He mentions two cups, and he says, Luke 22:17, he took the cup and gave thanks. And he said, take this and divide it among yourselves. That was the first cup. Then in verse 20, Luke 22, he says, likewise, he also, likewise, took the cup after supper. So he's saying, divide it among yourselves if it's likewise. And this is the cup of the new covenant in my blood, which is shed for you, which would be the third cup.
4: Amen. That's beautiful. Thank you.
7: Praise the Lord.
4: That is exciting. It's great to hear all these scriptures and hear the answers. Bible answers. Praise the Lord. Well, Mrs. Morricone, ready?
5: Mrs. Denzi, ready?
4: Zechariah 13:6. And one will say to him, what are these wounds between your arms? Then he will answer, those with which I was wounded in the house of my friends. My question is, why will there be people in heaven who do not know Jesus if the gospel is to be preached in all the world before Jesus returns? I always thought this meant that everyone would have had the opportunity to learn of Jesus and make a decision for or against accepting Jesus. Cindy from Vancouver, Canada.
5: Thank you so much, Cindy, for that question. We'll get to your question right at the end of my answer here. We know that salvation is how? Through faith in the blood of Jesus. Believe on the Lord Jesus Christ, and you shall be saved. Mm-hmm. But yet this reference that Mrs. Denzi just read in Zechariah 13:6 seems to indicate that there will be people in heaven who come to Jesus and say, what are these wounds in your hands or in your side or between your arms, depending on the translation? Mm-hmm. If you look at the passage in context, it's talking about the foreshadowing of the Messiah, condemned as a false prophet and pierced with those wounds between his hands. How can people be in heaven who have never heard the name of Jesus? Romans 1 verse 20 says, since the creation of the world, his invisible attributes are clearly revealed and understood, being understood by the things that are made, even his eternal power and Godhead. So they are without excuse. What does that tell us? That tells us that people who dwell, you could say, in an island nation, maybe in a place where the gospel has not penetrated, maybe they're cannibals, maybe they have never experienced the word of God, that nature can reveal the character of God. We see this in Psalm 19. The heavens declare the glory of God, and the firmament shows his handiwork. There is no speech nor language where their voice is not heard. That tells me no matter what language, tribe, tongue, or people, that God can speak through nature, and he also speaks through divine revelation. So yes, I believe there will be people in heaven who have never heard the name of Jesus. Now to your question, how is that even possible if the gospel is to be preached to the whole world? It will at the end of time. But I think this is referring specifically to people before the end of time, people through the ages from creation, the last 6,000 years, who did not, they died before they had access to hear the gospel. That's what this verse is talking about. Not the people at the end of time, but people back through history.
6: Amen. Good answer.
4: Amen. Very good. Sharp and to the point. Well, John Denzi, I have a question for you.
7: Okay.
4: Where did the names Lord and Christ came to be and why? Virginia wants to know, and so do I.
7: Well, that is also a good question. I'll start with the word Lord, and this takes us to the Old Testament first, because in the Old Testament, Most translations, when they use the word Lord and you find it in capital letters, this is identifying the name of the personal name of God, which is the tetragrammaton, which means the four letters. And this is sometimes pronounced as Yahweh. Some people use in some translations you may see the word Jehovah with a J. The Hebrews did not have the J sound. So some people say Jehovah instead. So when you see the word Lord, capital L, capital O, capital R, capital D, it is talking about God's personal names. The writers of the Bible were trying to be careful not to pronounce God's name. Therefore, there are over 6,000 times that the actual personal name of God is presented in the Old Testament, but they chose to use capital L, capital O, capital R, capital D when that name is found in the majority of the places to avoid pronouncing God's name in vain. And this is why the Masoretes, when they were doing their version, would put the vowels of Adonai above, so that when somebody's reading the Hebrew scriptures, they would say in their mind, because even in their mind they were saying, I don't want to pronounce the name, they would say Adonai instead of saying the personal name of God. So there are also a small L, small and in small letters, Lord as well. This means just ruler. Now let's go to Christ, because time is running quickly. The word Christ comes from the Greek Christos, which is you're having a transliteration using the word Christ. It's from the Greek Christos, and that's where it comes from. That's what we borrow it from to use in the Bible. So this is where it comes from. Another reference, the actual word Adonai, which means Lord. You'll hear sometimes like the servants of Abraham calling him Lord, and other people calling kings Lord, but they are not Lord over all like God is Lord over all. See, so God is ruler over all the universe, so he is properly called Lord. And I the distinction is made by, like I said, all capital letters. So Elohim, you didn't ask about that, but that's found over 2,000 times when it says the word God. And that's another story. So we'll stop right there.
4: Beautifully put. Great. Thank you so much. Very good. Now, Mrs. Morricone.
5: Yes, ma'am.
4: Why didn't Jonah just jump into the sea instead of asking the men to throw him in? Ruthie wants to know. She's in Georgia waiting for the answer.
5: Thank you, Ruthie. You know, Jonah is one of the greatest missionary books in the Old Testament. Mm-hmm. You say, why is that? Because it reveals a God who cares deeply about the salvation of nations beyond his own people, Israel. And we see the irony of Jonah, God's prophet, who by contrast is narrow, hypocritical, and stubborn. Jonah did not want to evangelize the Ninevites. He ran away from God's calling on his life. He knew the storm was sent in consequence of his disobedience. He didn't care about the souls of the Ninevites, and he didn't care about the lives of the sailors, the pagan sailors on the ship that he was on. It's interesting to me as I look at the irony in the book of Jonah. We have a gracious God with an ungracious prophet and missionary. We have the ungodly sailors who cast lots and sought to follow the direction they were given, while at the same time Jonah, when he received God's revelation, turned his back on it and walked in disobedience. We have Jonah saying, I'm a Hebrew, I fear the God of land and sea, all the while doing his best to ignore the storm that God sent. And we have the pagan sailors who did not even know this God show great fear of him and concern. We have the prophet of God who knew the love and mercy of God, standing resolved to commit suicide rather than walk in obedience to what God had called him to do. We have the pagan crew who are so afraid and respectful of this God they don't even know that they're trying to obey his voice, and they try to row toward land to return Jonah toward land. But instead, what does he say? cast me in the sea, throw me overboard. Now to your question, why didn't Jonah just jump in the sea instead of asking the men to throw him overboard? I don't know the exact answer to that. However, I would say if Jonah preferred death to obedience, because he was clearly walking in disobedience, why didn't he just commit suicide? I don't know, but I would say if it were me, it probably takes more courage to jump overboard yourself than for someone else to throw you overboard to what you think will be your destruction.
4: Beautiful.
7: Thank you.
4: What a blessing. Thank you. Thank you. Mrs. Quinn,
6: yes.
4: This is your question here. Please expound on 1 Corinthians chapter 7, verses 10 and 11. Sharon in Jamaica is waiting for the answer.
6: Sharon. Okay, well, first of all, 1 Corinthians 7, 1 through 1 Corinthians 11, 34. Paul is answering questions that the church at Corinth had sent him. You've got to remember, Corinth was extremely immoral city, and some of the problems of the culture had come into the church. So in 1 Corinthians 7, 10 and 11, here's what Paul says. Now to the married I command, and then he says, yet not I, but the Lord. In other words, this wasn't an apostolic, spirit-inspired instruction. He's getting ready to quote the Lord. He says, he's quoting, Jesus said in Matthew 19:9 and Mark 10:12, that if someone committed adultery for any reason other than if someone divorced someone for any reason other than adultery, sexual immorality, that then if they remarried, they were committing adultery. So, you know, God intended marriage to be a lifelong commitment, a permanent bond that would be broken only by death. But now, I kind of think that maybe your question's coming in here. In 1 Corinthians 7, he continues on in verse 10, it said, a wife is not to depart from her husband. Mm-hmm. That word is actually divorce. Mm-hmm. Depart is divorce. But even if she does depart, let her remain unmarried or be reconciled to her husband. And a husband is not to divorce, the original language is put away, his wife. Let me tell you something. Divorce is not adultery. If you remarry for any reason other than sexual immorality, the Bible says you're living in adultery. But there is nothing in the Bible that would prohibit you from separating from your husband. If you are in an abusive situation, God would say, get separate from them and don't reconcile until they've had counseling, until they are showing fruits of repentance. The scripture to support that, 2 Timothy 3, in verses 1 through 5, it's talking about lovers of self, without self-control, brutal. And he says, from such people, turn away.
4: Mm-hmm. Mm. Amen. Thank you very much. I pray that the Lord will bless your lives as we are seeking Him through the study of the Bible. Well, I'd like to present one more question to John Denzi, right here next to me, my husband. Who was Jesus referring to in John 10, 8? Anna wants to know.
7: In John chapter 10 and verse 8, we have the following words. All whoever came before me are thieves and robbers, but the sheep did not hear them. This is not referring to the prophets and judges that the Lord sent. Jesus is referring to those false prophets and those false messiahs that had come before him. The Jews knew of the prophecy of the Messiah, and some would rise up claiming to be somebody and would obviously people would follow them. There's a hint to this in the book of Acts chapter 5. When the disciples are being judged, And Gamaliel, as some people say, or Gamaliel, says in Acts chapter 5, you can see that beginning in verse 34, but I'm going to start reading in verse 35. And he said to them, "Men of Israel, take heed to yourselves that you intend what you intend to do regarding these men. For some time ago, Theudas rose up, claiming to be somebody. A number of men, about 400, joined him. He was slain, and all who obeyed him were scattered and came to nothing. After this man, Judas of Galilee rose up in the days of the census and drew away many people after him. He also perished, and all who obeyed him were dispersed." And so now, and then it says, "And now I say to you, keep away from these men and let them alone. For if this plan or this work is of men, it will come to nothing. But if it is of God, you cannot overthrow it, lest you even be found to fight against God." A great message. And so

0: Have you dwelt in a home like that? That is a home without Jesus. By contrast, the fruit of the Spirit, love, joy, peace, long-suffering. What a beautiful experience to walk and dwell in a home where Jesus lives. To me, you see the contrast.
1: Amen.
2: Well, I would like to also say that a home that has Jesus has the hope of a eternal life. A home without Jesus, like she said, is a home without peace. It's a home without the happiness and joy of knowing that there is a life beyond this world that God has for his children. And it is a joy and a blessing to every day walk with the Lord.
1: Yeah, and I would just say that God is love, and it's a self-sacrificing love. So when God comes into your heart and into your family, you see this love. It's a unifying love. There's no more competition, just like among the Godhead. There's no competition. So when Jesus comes into the family, there's this beautiful unity, and there's self-sacrificing love of people doing things for each other and putting others above themselves.
3: Amen.
1: I just think it's the most special thing that can happen on earth.
3: Amen. I want to thank you all. 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
7: Joe, the pastor wants us to put up a health message on the church sign this week.
8: That's a tall order, Jake. What can we say about health that brings people into worship?
7: Well, there's the old standard, exercise daily, walk with the Lord.
8: Yeah, that's an oldie and goodie, but we need something new.
7: What are you thinking, Joe?
8: What about, are you wrinkled with problems? Come inside for a faith lift.
7: That will appeal to some about their looks. What about their health?
8: If they're tired, we can put, can't sleep? Are you counting sheep? Talk to the shepherd instead.
7: That's getting there. What about what caused those wrinkles?
8: That's an easy one, Jake. How about this? There's no SPF needed to spend time with the sun. Get it? S-O-N?
7: Oh, yeah, I get it, Joe. Those are all good ones. Let's talk about this some more.
8: You got any better ideas?

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1: We're happy to let you know that we'll be in Sandpoint, Idaho on Saturday, October 10th for a special 3ABN rally to share what the Lord is doing through this ministry. Join Greg and Joe Morricone, Danny and Yvonne Shelton, Pastor Ryan and Anissa Johnson, and Tim Barton for a special time of worship and praise at the Sandpoint Seventh-day Adventist Church at 2235 Pine Street. 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For more information, call the church office at 208-263-3648 or email them at office@sandpointadventist.org or visit 3abn.tv/news for all the details. 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
2: Thank you for joining us during this program. We're going to take a moment to just say the last words, last comments. Well, Mrs. Morricone, and then Shelley, and then John Densey, please.
3: Absolutely. I just wanted to end. My last question had to do with Jonah. And we talked about the irony in the book of Jonah, but the beautiful thing is Jonah did obey, and I didn't get to talk about that, but he had disobeyed. God taught him a few things in the belly of the fish.
2: I'd say.
3: And then he walked in obedience to proclaim that message of repentance to the Ninevites, and they repented.
2: Right.
4: I was just thinking about hearing God's voice, and you know, you are the child of a loving Father.
2: Amen.
4: In heaven, and he wants to speak to you. He'll speak to you through his word, through his spirit that will never contradict the word. That's when he impresses that thought. And some people have heard the audible voice of God.
5: Amen. Well, I just want to add to the question that Virginia sent about where does the word Christ comes from? I mentioned the word Christos from the Greek, and the Greek is following the Hebrew because Christos means the anointed one.
3: Yes.
5: So Jesus, the Messiah, is identified in the New Testament as fulfilling the Old Testament prophecy of the Messiah.
3: Amen.
2: What a blessing it's been for me to join you. Thank you for the invitation. And our folks at home, thank you so much for joining us. Thank you for receiving us in your living rooms, in your vehicles, as you're driving and listening to 3ABN Radio. The Lord wants to bless your life, and the Lord is ready to pour his blessings into your life as you are also seeking to know him better. I encourage each and every one of you, young and old, please send in your questions. We're here to serve you, and it is a blessing to work together. May the Lord bless you and give you peace.
3: Amen. Yay.
5: Amen. Amen.

0: Now the weather forecast for Strong Tower Radio. For Michigan's UP, today will be mostly sunny with a high near 75 degrees with a southwest wind at around 5 to 10 miles per hour. Tonight we'll have increasing clouds with lows at around 59 degrees with a southwest wind at around 5 to 10 miles per hour. For northern Michigan, today we'll have showers mainly before 2 p.m. with highs near 68 degrees. And for tonight we'll have a 50% chance of showers, mostly cloudy with lows at around 58 degrees. For southern Michigan, today we'll have rain likely mainly after 2 p.m., mostly cloudy with highs near 69 degrees. And for tonight we'll have rain likely mostly cloudy with lows at around 62 degrees with a south wind at around 6 to 10 miles per hour. For central Illinois, today we'll have mostly cloudy skies with highs near 82 degrees and a south wind at around 7 to 9 miles per hour. And for tonight we'll have mostly cloudy skies with lows at around 70 degrees. For Strong Tower Radio, I'm meteorologist Tricia Cook.
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0: 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I'm Vern Richardson, wildlife biologist with the Michigan DNR.
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about half the size of a man's hand. It is the cloud which surrounds the Savior and which seems in the distance to be shrouded in darkness. The people of God know this to be the sign of the Son of Man. In solemn silence, they gaze upon it as it draws nearer the earth, becoming lighter and more glorious until it is a great white cloud, its base a glory like consuming fire, and above it the rainbow of the covenant. Jesus rides forth as a mighty conqueror, not now a man of sorrows to drink the bitter cup of shame and woe. He comes victor in heaven and earth to judge the living and the dead. With anthems of celestial melody, the holy angels, a vast, unnumbered throng, attend him on his way. The firmament seems filled with radiant forms, 10,000 times 10,000 and thousands of thousands. No human pen can portray the scene. No mortal mind is adequate to conceive its splendor. His glory covered the heavens, and the earth was full of his praise. His brightness was like the light. As the living cloud comes still nearer, every eye beholds the Prince of Life. No crown of thorns now mars that sacred head, but a diadem of glory rests on his holy brow. His countenance outshines the dazzling brightness of the noonday sun, and he has on his robe and on his thigh a name written, King of Kings.

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1: Now the weather forecast for Strong Tower Radio. For Michigan's UP, tonight we'll have increasing clouds with lows at around 59 degrees with a southwest wind at around 5 to 10 miles per hour. Thursday we'll have mostly cloudy skies with highs near 66 degrees with a northwest wind at around 10 to 15 miles per hour. For northern Michigan, tonight we'll have a 50% chance of showers mainly after 11 p.m., mostly cloudy with lows at around 58 degrees. And for Thursday, we'll have showers likely mainly after 2 p.m., mostly cloudy with highs near 70 degrees. For southern Michigan, tonight we'll have rain likely, mostly cloudy with lows at around 62 degrees with a south wind at around 6 to 10 miles per hour. And for Thursday, we'll have showers likely with highs near 72 degrees and a southwest wind at around 5 to 8 miles per hour. For central Illinois, tonight will be mostly cloudy with lows at around 70 degrees. And for Thursday, we'll have a 50% chance of showers after 1 p.m., increasing clouds with highs near 85 degrees. For Strong Tower Radio, I'm meteorologist Tricia Cook.
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4: Every year, over 12,000 Americans die in fires and $2 billion property damage is inflicted. I'll be back in a moment with the amazing facts about melted rocks and burned out planets.
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4: Hello, this is Joe Cruz of the Amazing Facts broadcast, facts which affect you. Today we want to answer the question, what is the place of punishment for the wicked? In our last broadcast, we discovered that there will be no lake of fire until after the judgment at the end of the world. No one can be punished until he's been brought before the judgment bar to face his record. Then, of course, the wicked will go into the fire of hell to die the second death, which is the punishment for sin. So let's look into this matter now of where hell is located. In our sophisticated day, the majority of people still believe in a real burning hell. 54% of those interviewed by a Gallup poll said that they're certain of a definite place of future torment. Moreover, 25% of those interviewed expressed the fear that they personally might end up there. Now, since the dawn of time, men have believed that retribution awaits the unrepentant in a life after this. Therefore, it's not surprising that most people still share this view. Then there is, of course, a skeptical minority. Their reaction is that death ends it all, and so they make hell a topic of humor and levity. Every illustrated magazine is printed, no doubt, at some time or other, a cartoon depicting the recently killed motorist or hunter who suddenly shows up in a fiery region, standing before the devil with his tail and pitchfork. Now, actually, friends, the subject of hell as a place of final punishment, which is certainly emphasized in the Bible, is one of the most solemn of all the biblical topics. It is repeatedly mentioned by the Lord Jesus himself to help men realize the awfulness of sin. There is no more serious question in Scripture than that of the apostle in 1 Peter 4:7, or rather verse 17, when he says, "What will be the fate of those who refuse obedience to God's gospel?" Now, we've told you it'll be in the end of the world when Jesus metes out his rewards and punishments. Next, we find the place of punishment. We're told in the Bible that it will be in this world and that the earth will be turned into a lake of fire at the final day of judgment. We read that in 2 Peter 3 and verse 7. "But the heavens and the earth, which are now by the same word, are kept in store, reserved unto fire against the day of judgment and perdition of ungodly men." So this world, then, is being reserved unto fire. And it's in this world that the wicked will receive their reward. We're told in Proverbs 11:31 that the wicked will be recompensed in the earth. So it's on this planet, actually, where they have carried on their wickedness, and it's right here also that they will receive their punishment. This world someday will become a blazing inferno. Now, every year, 12,000 Americans are killed in fires, but this is nothing compared to the number who will perish in that lake of fire. In 2 Peter 3, verse 10, we read, "But the day of the Lord will come as a thief in the night, in the which the heavens shall pass away with a great noise, and the elements shall melt with fervent heat. The earth also and the works that are therein shall be burned up." Now, you'll notice here that it says that the heavens will depart with a great noise, and the elements will simply melt with this fervent heat. Even the rocks and elements in the earth will melt. In this earth, friends, there are elements that will cause the fire. When God ignites this earth, it will simply melt. There are coal and oil and volcanoes in the earth. Yes, there's even fire and brimstone. And someday this whole earth will be enveloped in flames and will become a blazing torch so that even the elements will melt with the fervent heat of it. The heavens also will pass away with a great noise, and the flames will shoot up into the sky, I don't know how high. And then we will see the atomic destruction of God. We read of the atomic destruction of the weapons, but God controls the very elements. And this world, we're told in the Bible, is being reserved unto fire, just as we read it here, "The elements shall melt with fervent heat, the earth also and the works that are therein shall be burned up." So this planet is going to burn up some of these days, and everything in it will be burned. It will be then completely renovated by that fire, and every evidence of sin will be destroyed from it. When Jesus comes the second time, the world will be left in a shambles of destruction caused by the seven last plagues, the Battle of Armageddon, and that day when great hailstones will come falling from heaven, leaving the cities of the nations broken down, and the whole world will be a scene of great desolation. And thus it will rest during the millennium. It'll be absolutely chaotic, friends. And at the close of the millennium, the city of God will come down from heaven. The wicked will be raised then and will try to attack the city, but fire will come down from God out of heaven and devour them, according to Revelation 20, verse 9. And the Apostle Peter says, "Nevertheless, we, according to his promise, look for new heavens and a new earth wherein dwelleth righteousness." 2 Peter 3:13. Oh, when this world has been made over with fire, the Bible says that God will make a new heaven and a new earth. He will destroy all the germs in the atmosphere, all the diseases, and all the results of sin will be cleansed away by the fire. And then the earth will be recreated by God into a beautiful paradise of glory. It'll be restored to its Edenic beauty as it was in the beginning before sin ever entered. And God will make this earth all over new into a perfectly beautiful and lovely place. And the saints will dwell here throughout those ceaseless ages of eternity. Now, friends, what about those wicked who surround the city of God? It says here in Revelation 20, verse 9, "Fire came down from God out of heaven and devoured them." You notice that they surround or encompass the camp of the saints, the beloved city of God, at the close of the millennium, at which time they've been raised in that second resurrection called the resurrection of damnation. Then they go forth, a mighty army with all their defects and the diseased bodies they had when they went into the grave, and Satan will be their leader. I suppose he'll take the mightiest generals, the greatest conquerors that the world's ever known, maybe Hannibal and Napoleon and all those ruthless, cruel destroyers of human life, and lead them to organize the mightiest army ever organized on the face of this earth. The Bible says their number will be as the sand of the sea, and that army will be organized by Satan. These great generals will be trained to take the city of God, which will have come down from God out of heaven at the end of that 1,000 years. And the Bible says they went up on the breadth of the earth. Now, evidently, the city will be on a high place. They surround it, ready to take it. And when Satan says to his army, "Forward march, charge," then we read that fire will come down from God out of heaven and devour them. Now, friends, this is the occasion when the wicked are cast into the lake of fire. They're raised in the resurrection of damnation and surround the city of God and make one final attempt to overthrow God and his government. And Satan is with them, spurring them on. They believe they have a chance because their numbers are so great, no doubt. And then when they attempt to attack the city, fire will come down from God upon them, and as Peter says, the elements will melt with fervent heat. It will be a blazing inferno, and the earth will be completely purified by the fire, which will cleanse it of all sin and unrighteousness. In Zechariah 14:12, we read, "And this shall be the plague wherewith the Lord will smite all the people that have fought against Jerusalem. Their flesh shall consume away while they stand upon their feet, and their eyes shall consume away in their holes, and their tongue shall consume away in their mouth." Now that is the new Jerusalem against which they'll fight, and the Scripture says that their flesh shall consume away while they stand on their feet. Fire will come down from God out of heaven, and the wicked, as they stand there ready to take the city of God, will simply be consumed by the flames, their bodies, their legs, their arms. The city of God is protected. You see, the saints are inside that city. We don't know just how it will be, whether the city will be lifted up, but we know that this earth will be completely consumed and reduced to ashes, and the city of God will be the only thing that will be preserved, and the saints inside the city. Now, I said this, that the earth will be burned, completely consumed. I probably shouldn't say that. It's going to be burned so that all of the elements of sin will be entirely consumed out of it, and then it will be made over again by God. Now, John said, "I saw a new heaven and a new earth, for the first heaven and the first earth were passed away, and there was no more sea." Revelation 21:1. Now, Peter says, "There will be a new heaven and a new earth." And Isaiah says that God will create a new heaven and a new earth in Isaiah 65:17-19. All through the Bible, it says that there will be a new heaven and a new earth. No more disease germs floating in the atmosphere. Oh, listen, it'll be wonderful when God makes this earth over again. There'll be no more sin. The wicked will be gone, destroyed forever. The fire will have to go out someday because the earth will be made over new. The wicked will not burn throughout eternity, friends. I don't know how long they'll be punished. The Bible says they'll be punished according to their works. But Satan will be punished longer than any of the others because he was the origin of all sin. The Bible tells us that we must accept Jesus Christ in order to be saved. Now, let's suppose a young woman has a desire to be saved, but has never done anything about it. She says, "I have a lot of time. I'll do it later." Now, she's not a wicked person, but she's never really accepted Christ as her Savior. She's a young woman, maybe about 20 years old, and then she's in an automobile accident and is killed. Now, do you suppose that young woman will have to burn billions and billions and billions of years in the same way as the person who's the most wicked person under the sun? You know, Robert Ingersoll, who became one of the greatest infidels in the world, when he was a boy, was taught this doctrine of hellfire by his father. And he said, "If that's what God is like, I hate him." Now, friends, if you had a neighbor who had an unruly child, and that neighbor beat him day after day and week after week and month after month, and you could hear the screams of that child, you would think that neighbor ought to go to jail. And yet people accuse God of being a tyrant and being more unjust than this. But, somebody says, what do you do with that text which says everlasting fire? We have to let the Bible explain itself, and you're absolutely right, friends. So let's go to Jude verses 6 and 7 and find out the meaning of that term. And the angels which kept not their first estate, but left their own habitation, he hath reserved in everlasting chains under darkness, unto the judgment of the great day, even as Sodom and Gomorrah and the cities about them, in like manner, giving themselves over to fornication and going after strange flesh, are set forth for an example, suffering the vengeance of eternal fire. Now, it says here that Sodom and Gomorrah suffered the vengeance of eternal fire, but are they burning today, friends? No, and yet it says here that they burned with eternal fire. Those cities were destroyed long ago. In fact, we're told that they're located under the Dead Sea today. God caused their utter destruction. In other words, they were eternally destroyed. In 2 Peter 2:6, it says, and turning the cities of Sodom and Gomorrah into ashes, condemn them with an overthrow, making them an example of those that after should live ungodly. Now, this says that those cities are an example of the doom that will come to the wicked people. Now, if the wicked are going to burn just like Sodom and Gomorrah, it means that they'll also have to burn with eternal fire. But please notice this point, friends, that Sodom and Gomorrah came to ashes as a result of that burning. And it tells us in Malachi 4 that the wicked will be brought to ashes too. For behold, the day cometh that shall burn as an oven, and all the proud and all that do wickedly shall be stubble. And the day that cometh shall burn them up, saith the Lord of hosts, that it shall leave them neither root nor branch. And ye shall tread down the wicked, for they shall be ashes under the soles of your feet. And the day that I shall do this, saith the Lord of hosts.
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7: Hi, I'm Joy Kaufman, founder and executive director of Farm Stew, and your host for He Said Grow, a show here on 3ABN where we hear inspiring stories and discuss practical ways that we can bring abundant life into our homes and communities. I'm here again with our guest, Angela Fraunfelder, and she has this amazing ministry with her husband called Let's Connect Outdoors. And today we're going to talk about connecting with God through the image of rivers. Not just the image, actually getting probably to go out and
8: absolutely
7: be in one.
8: Yeah.
7: Okay, so welcome, Angela. Welcome back.
8: Thank you. You know, God wants to talk to us. And I think one of Satan's favorite lies is that you can't understand God and that your prayers will just hit the ceiling. But God longs to commune with you. God longs to give you messages of love and hope and peace every day. And I have found so much strength in spending time in his nature. But it makes sense, right? Because how do you get to know anybody? Well, you get to know them through what they do, right? If you're going to get to know a carpenter, you're going to check out what he builds. My husband's a carpenter. If I never wanted to look at anything he ever built, I'd miss out on a huge portion of who he was.
7: Good point.
8: If you want to get to know a musician, but you don't care a bit about their music, how are they going to feel? Right? And so it makes a lot of sense to me that if I want to get to know my creator, then I should study his creation.
7: And that is actually such an awesome point that I've never heard anybody make it that way. That's beautiful.
8: Yeah, it's something that has become so real to me the more I've studied and the more I've looked for any words I can in nature. And I start superficial. I just use easy things like trees, birds. You know, a super easy one is birds. Mm-hmm. Every time you see a bird, you can think of Matthew 6. Nothing to worry about because look at the birds of the air. And I don't know about you, but I had a terrible time memorizing scripture. I tried 3x5 cards, writing on the mirror. I could never remember anything. But when I started to connect it to real tangible things in nature, I can remember scripture. And I've come to know my Bible all over. These nature studies lead me to little minor prophets and places I've never spent time in.
7: That's so cool.
8: And so I definitely feel like if you want to get to know the Creator, then let Him talk to you through His creation.
7: Okay, well, I know you have lots of scriptures, but the one that's just jingling around in my head right now is Romans 1:20. Mm-hmm. For ever since the creation of the world, people have seen the earth and sky. Through everything God made, they can clearly see His invisible qualities, His eternal power and divine nature, so they have no excuse for not knowing God. I think that really is like what you're saying.
8: Yeah.
7: That we didn't practice that part.
8: No, it's totally fine. No, that's what you're going to see. When you start using nature, you're like, wait, there's this verse. Oh, and there's this verse. And it doesn't always necessarily have that word, but that principle that nature is teaching you, it will lead me all over the place to other things.
7: So just to be clear, we're not worshiping nature.
8: Absolutely
7: not. We're worshiping the Creator mm-hmm. of nature. So it's not Mother Earth. It's God the Father who created this beautiful planet for us to enjoy and
8: it's
7: celebrate
8: a gift.
7: With Him. Exactly.
8: It's absolutely a gift, and you're missing out on a huge portion of who He is if you never spend time in it. And I only enjoy it fully when I have my Bible. That's another thing.
7: Amen.
8: It's not just that I enjoy nature for the sake of nature. That's fantastic. But I find it so much more incredible when I have my Bible and I'm sitting under the stars and I'm looking at verses about stars. And I'm sitting next to an arch in Moab, and I'm saying, does the Bible talk about arches? How can I learn about God about arches?
7: Is there a verse about an arch?
8: Oh, that's a whole nother confusing, it would take me a while to get to that study. But yes, okay. I did. It was just kind of, not straightforward.
7: We're blessed to be out here in Western Colorado, which is quite close to Utah, which is where the home of Arches National Park is. And mm-hmm. Oh, wow. Talk about beauty in nature.
8: Yeah, so. It's incredible.
7: Awesome. Well, I see Angela has her finger in about 5 places in the Bible. So she has places to go. So hold on tight. We're going to run through some beautiful nature examples in the next few minutes together.
8: I'm sure that none of our listeners, and Joy, you've never been discouraged, right?
7: Oh, not.
8: And you've never wondered, what is God doing?
7: Yeah.
8: Absolutely,
7: have
8: right?
7: Those moments.
8: Yeah, and so this is actually a promise I found way back in college, 10 plus years ago, and I was trying to figure out what God wanted me to do with my life, and it was just not clear. I was actually going to Southwestern Adventist University down in Texas at the time, and I said, all right, I'm going to go out in nature with my Bible and see what God wants to tell me, because I'm not making any headway in my brain for what He wants me to do with my life. And I went to a state park, and I started just hiking. Now, I'm sure you've noticed, and Texas, there's not a lot of water, right? And I all of a sudden stumbled upon a little river. Hmm. And I kept walking and I said, all right, Lord, I think You want me to study about the river. So I sat down and I look up the word river, and I found this beautiful verse in Isaiah 66, verse 12. I will just read the first part because it just hit me like a wall of bricks. It says, for thus says the Lord, behold, I will extend peace to her like a river. And I said, wait, the Bible never says her. Now, if you read all of Isaiah 66, it's because it's talking about Jerusalem, and it's often used in the female form. So you'll see that it's talking about she and a woman the entire time.
7: But He was talking to you at
8: yes.
7: that moment. Praise
8: and
7: God.
8: So I know there's a kids song that probably many of the listeners know and says, like, I've got peace like a river. So it's like a very common thing, like, oh, peace like a river. But there was something so different when I stuck it to a Bible promise.
7: Amen.
8: Because, in Isaiah, it also tells us that God's word, God's thoughts are higher than our thoughts, and His ways are higher than His ways. And how do we think about God's ways? Well, through His words. That's where it becomes powerful. Not our thoughts and not our words, but when we actually learn, you know, word for word, verbatim, his scripture.
7: Amen.
8: And so every time I go over a river, do you think I cannot help but claim that promise?
7: So you connected this concept of peace and the river.
8: Mm-hmm.
7: I mean, scripture connected it, but how did that connect for you?
8: You know, I continue to get discouraged in the last 10 years of life. I continue to have trials really? That I don't understand. And every time I see a river, I say, God's telling me stop. I want to extend peace to you. And I think peace is a very abstract concept. I think it's very confusing. I think it's hard to grasp, you know, like how do you really have peace in turmoil? And I can tell you without a shadow of a doubt, you can through God's promises.
7: Amen. Well, and just to unpack for a moment, this is in Isaiah, so we're probably talking Hebrew. So it probably says shalom, which is a bigger concept than what we think of. You know, sometimes people just stick their two fingers up and say peace, you know, like in the 60s or whatever. But say a little bit about shalom. Oh, I'll say something about shalom. I mean, shalom is like a really holistic peace. It's like being in the right place, mind, body, and spirit. It's not just a like a feeling. It's everything, being in that calm. And I don't know, God just invites us to really be able to rest in him. I think it's probably even related to just that call to rest and Sabbath rest, which is where I find my peace at the end of the week. I'm like, yay, we're getting to Sabbath.
8: Yeah, rest and trust, I think, is the key words of peace.
7: Amen.
8: As I trust that God's promises are true.
7: Mm-hmm.
8: One of my favorite authors, Ellen White, says, I believe it is so not because I feel it, but because God has promised. So I don't feel always at peace.
7: Amen.
8: But God promised it. So therefore, I can trust it and I can rest in that promise. And that is when the peace comes.
7: And I think, like what she's saying, sometimes you don't feel it, but you can speak it, you know, and it's not like in the sort of like new agey ways, like, you know, just speak your universe or speak your reality and it'll come true. But there is truth in the power of the spoken word.
8: Absolutely.
7: And she says not to speak our doubts or, you know, negative things, like to give them voice. It's can really cause problems and a ripple effect that sometimes you can never take back, you know.
8: It's true. Be careful the words that you say. Mm-hmm. They become truth.
7: Yes.
8: So sometimes thoughts need to be kept to ourselves and surrendered to God.
7: And you can like send those thoughts down the river, right?
8: Yeah.
7: In your mind.
8: Yeah. So I kept walking and believe it or not, I ended up in a little waterfall.
7: Oh, wow.
8: And I couldn't believe it. I think it was a man-made. It was kind of weird. It was like bricks and terraced. I don't know, but it was in the middle of the state park.
7: They were trying hard.
8: So there was some story behind it, I'm sure. Well, the reason that it really connected with me is as a kid, my parents, I'm very blessed to have parents that took us outside a lot. And we went on lots of national park trips and made sure that we were always outside hiking. And my mom, especially, has an attraction to waterfalls. So we would hike 13 miles to see this waterfall. And at Yellowstone, we had to see all four angles of, you know, I mean, my mom just loves waterfalls. And as a kid, I was like, really, another waterfall? And I mean, we even turned one time around our car to do this random hike alongside the road because we saw this epic waterfall.
7: Right.
8: And so I said, all right, Lord, what do you like? This is something that's been in my life, my entire childhood. What do you want me to learn about waterfalls? And I didn't find waterfalls in my Bible, but I thought about the Samaritan woman in John chapter 4. You know, she's coming to the well and she's coming to get water and Jesus talks to her, right? And he tells her an incredible truth about the fact that he could give her water and she'd never thirst again.
7: Man.
8: And if you read John chapter 4, verse 10 for me.
7: Okay. Jesus answered and said to her, if you knew the gift of God and who it is who says to you, give me a drink, you would have asked him and he would have given you living water.
8: And then read 13 and 14.
7: Jesus answered and said to her, whoever drinks of this water will thirst again, but whoever drinks of the water that I shall give him will never thirst. But the water that I shall give him will become in him a fountain of water springing up into everlasting life.
8: And as I stared looking at the waterfall, I said, all right, Lord, tell me what you want me to learn about you through waterfalls. And I thought about the fact that if I had a cup and I brought the cup up to the waterfall, Would it get filled? Would it get filled?
7: Absolutely.
8: Absolutely.
7: Cup runneth over, right?
8: It would get filled. And I don't care if your water is pouring over like the Niagara Falls or just dripping like those tiny little waterfalls you see. It doesn't take very long and you'll have a full and overflowing cup, right?
7: Right.
8: And I think that's what God wants to do with us. I think he wants us to come to him. And I don't believe he wants to be like, well, I'll just let you know me a little bit. I only want you to know a tiny bit about me. I think God wants to say, I want you to know me. I want you to know this about me and this. When I start really getting into my Bible and going back and forth with different scriptures, I have to sometimes just say, whoa, God, stop. There's just too much. It's just, I'm overwhelmed by all the connections and how much love and how much it relates to my real struggles in life. And then end with John chapter 7.
7: I just want to say before I turn there, Please. Because you are really becoming a fountain of living water springing up when you're studying his word. That is so
8: well,
7: cool.
8: Exactly. That leads into John chapter 7, verse 37 and 38.
7: Okay, here we go. On the last day, that great day of the feast, Jesus stood and cried out, saying, if anyone thirsts, let him come to me and drink. He who believes in me, as the scripture has said, out of his heart will flow rivers of living water.
8: Have you seen waterfall water just stand freezing in place?
7: No.
8: It pours out, and that's what God wants us to do. He wants to pour love onto us, so we pour that out.
7: Oh my goodness. Dear listener, I hope you've enjoyed this episode of He Said Grow. Thank you, Angela, for joining us and giving us these spiritual insights. And wow, I have peace like a river. Thank you.
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12: 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It wasn't even live. But it did give me a lot to think about. 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
12: I know this is probably going to make me sound like something of a workaholic, but recently when I was finally able to carve a few free days out of my schedule, what did I do? I went to work for another organization because they had this incredible workload and really tight deadlines. In fact, they had to write, edit, and publish a brand new four-color magazine every single day of the week. And so I offered to help, and they graciously accepted. And during the course of that week, I was asked to write a story about this really remarkable guy, a baritone singer from Korea who was slated to perform during an afternoon concert in St. Louis. The magazine editors didn't know that I've got a background in classical music, so I got that story by some kind of happy coincidence. In order to write the story, I had to correspond with the singer's wife in Korea because, well, this singer was not in St. Louis, but had submitted a professionally recorded video performance he produced at home so that it could be played on a big screen in the convention center where I was working. And as you can imagine, sending messages back and forth across the Pacific slowed things down as I was writing because of the dramatic shift in time. It was frustrating because the deadline for the story was that day. When I was busy looking for content in the Central Time Zone, that family was busy sleeping in the Korean Central Time Zone and vice versa. But eventually, I managed to get this story written. And today, I thought I'd share just a little bit of it with you because in my mind, it raised a couple of really interesting points. Now, I should probably explain. I don't just like music. I adore music. And at one point when I was a kid, I even hoped to become a concert pianist until I realized, well, just how few people actually managed to make a go of that. I mean, in my own humble opinion, I was pretty good, but I wasn't that good, if you understand. I wasn't Carnegie good. I wasn't one of the 1% or whatever that percentage is of people whose talents are impressive enough to place them on the world's big stages. Of course, that didn't mean I didn't try, because I did. In fact, I practiced 3 or 4 hours a day when I was in high school. But when I got to college at the tender age of 17, even though I arrived with a determination to keep on practicing all those hours every day, it didn't happen. I mean, college being what it is, I never found the time. And the practice pianos were all the way on the other side of campus, and the only open practice slots were at 5 o'clock in the morning. So my commitment to this idea of continuing, well, it waned. And today, 35 years later, I kind of regret that because now it sounds like I'm wearing mittens when I play a piano. But all that aside, my love for music has never waned. In fact, sometimes when I'm writing this show, I'll throw in a decent set of headphones and let either Beethoven or Rachmaninoff inspire me because, well, there's something about great music that really boosts your creativity. And I guess that's what I want to talk about. Here in the West, we became a very materialistic people after the industrial and scientific revolutions. And I'm not using that word materialistic like most people do. I don't mean it in the sense of shallow consumerism. What I mean is that we adopted a material view of the universe. We came away from the Enlightenment with this understanding that the universe kind of operates like a machine. And it's a metaphor that does work pretty nicely most of the time. During the 17th and 18th centuries, we taught ourselves to think about the solar system as if it was some kind of pocket watch. Because of the regular watch-like movements and the way that we can keep accurate track of time on Earth by observing the motion of the stars and the planets above our heads. I mean, our ancestors always used the sky as a type of calendar. But now we began to think of it in terms of wheels and gears. And we also began to think of the human body as if it was a machine, with all the various organs performing their isolated tasks as if they were parts of some kind of steam engine or steam-powered loom in a factory. Over time, with the advent of personal computing, we started to compare our brains to hard drives, which is also a fairly useful metaphor, even though it's not entirely accurate. But this materialistic view of the universe, where everything is supposed to have a purpose, it begins to fall apart when you try to apply it to some of life's best experiences, things like love or beautiful art. Since the 19th century, we've taught ourselves to think of our human characteristics, our traits as a species, in terms of natural selection, useful random mutations, mutations that gave us some kind of advantage for survival. Those mutations had a way of sticking around, but the non-useful mutations, well, if they weren't a disadvantage, they might stick around. But if they made your life harder, well, According to the prevalent theory, those people just died off rather quickly. So in other words, the theory says that pretty much everything that made it into the human genome had a reason for being there, or at least a reason for sticking around. It was useful for perpetuating the species. But this is kind of where the theory falls apart, at least for me, because it fails to explain things like beauty or love. I mean, where's the real utility in music? How does producing different tones at various frequencies and rhythms benefit our survival? Did music somehow help some proto-human suddenly run faster when confronted by a tiger? I mean, maybe. Maybe because you still see people motivate themselves at the gym by listening to aggressive music while they're running or lifting weights. Maybe. But it seems a little unlikely to me. And I want to be careful how I say this because I'm not an evolutionary biologist by any stretch of the imagination, and I'm well aware of my limits when it does come to that subject. But you know, I did take some biology in college, and the way I understand the theory, there's no conscious entity out there in the universe driving this process in the background, pushing life upward and making sure there are improvements and some measure of progress with each succeeding generation. Instead, we're told that evolution is a blind process where the upgrades to human beings and other species happen quite by accident. Not that someone like Richard Dawkins would agree with that, because he rejects the notion of blind chance. When he attempted to refute the notion that our universe was designed by someone, he argued that Darwinian evolution is not a matter of chance at all. He writes, "Since living complexity embodies the very antithesis of chance, if you think that Darwinism is tantamount to chance, you'll obviously find it easy to refute Darwinism." And of course, Mr. Dawkins is motivated to reject the notion of chance. When most people observe the world around us and notice how incredibly complex life is, we somehow instinctively realize that the odds of all of this just appearing by chance in a cold, impersonal universe, well, it's highly improbable, to say the least. Which is one of the reasons that our current theory includes impossibly long time spans, placing the origin of our universe something like 13 or 14 billion years ago. And I'm somewhat convinced that one of the things that makes those incredibly long epochs of time necessary is the discovery that our universe had a beginning. Back in 1929, Edwin Hubble announced that the universe was clearly expanding, and he figured that out by measuring the redshift of light. Other galaxies are moving away from us, and they're picking up speed as they go. And of course, the implication is that they all had a common starting point. Something happened in the distant past that pushed them apart, and they continue to drift. Of course, what that means, the universe had a beginning. Now, we suddenly knew that the universe hasn't been here forever, which flew in the face of Aristotle, who argued that because something cannot come out of nothing, the universe must have always been there. But now, with an obvious origin, we needed vast expanses of time to explain how inorganic material, particles bouncing around in space, somehow managed to gradually morph into you and me. Of course, I'm simplifying this almost to the point of absurdity, and there were obviously other reasons for suspecting billions of years, but you get my drift. And speaking of drift, I've drifted more than a little bit off topic, so I'm going to take a quick break, and then I'll come right back to tell you what happened in St. Louis that really forced me to do a little bit of serious thinking.
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12: So the question we really need to ask ourselves isn't complicated. Why do human beings sing? I mean, at what point did we become musical, and why? And I know birds also sing, but it's pretty hard to compare bird singing to the musical genius of the 18th and 19th centuries. Why would a blind process of random mutation produce a phenomenon that moves people so deeply? It was a Monday, and there was a concert scheduled for a convention at 1:30 in the afternoon, right after lunch. And of course, if you put on soothing music right after lunch and dim the lights a little bit, everybody's going to be fighting the urge to nap. But I'll tell you this, I was not napping after the second performance. It was a major religious convention with delegates from all over the world representing more than 200 countries. And it had been delayed 2 years because of the pandemic. And for the same reason, most of the musical selections were pre-recorded overseas because there was just no guarantee that the musicians would be able to travel across international boundaries. And if one member of your musical group suddenly tested positive for COVID, well, then your performance is canceled. So the first number was a rather creative choral bit performed by young singers from the South Pacific who all recorded their individual parts in front of a webcam at home. And then an editor cleverly assembled them into a virtual choir that looked a little like a musical Zoom meeting, or depending on your age, like the opening sequence of the Brady Bunch. I don't know if you're familiar with the work of Eric Whitaker, but this was a lot like what he does with online global choirs. And then came the big performance, a performance by the Korean baritone Daebum Lee, who sang the Lord's Prayer accompanied by piano, violin, and cello. Not only was it visually attractive, and not only was his performance really good, it was breathtaking for the simple reason that Mr. Lee was singing when he shouldn't have been able to. It turns out, he was working in the city of Milan as a freelance opera singer, and his career was taking off really nicely when disaster struck. Most of you will probably remember that Italy was one of the hardest hit nations in the world when COVID first started spreading. And the pandemic meant that his wife, who was pregnant, and their 3-year-old son, had to go back to South Korea, leaving him alone in Italy for 5 months. And that's when it happened. He had a stroke. His wife tried to come back as quickly as possible, but she hit roadblocks because she was 7 months pregnant. And moving across international borders at the beginning of the pandemic was all but impossible. So she prayed about it, she told me, and the door suddenly opened after a couple of days of frustration, and she found herself beside her husband's bed in the ICU. "My husband," she said, "barely recognized me due to right hemiplegia, aphasia, swallowing disorder, and cognitive loss." She waited and she prayed for 50 days, which, if you're doing the math, would have brought her right up to her due date. Finally, Daebum Lee started to show some signs of improvement, at least enough to make it possible for him to fly back home. But he still couldn't speak. Now, I want you to think about this because maybe you've experienced some heartbreaking disappointment in your life. Maybe you've also lost everything you hoped for. Here was an aspiring musician, a man of considerable talent who, it seemed, was destined to sing on some of the biggest stages in the world. It was everything to him, his whole life ambition, and now he couldn't even speak. And if you can't speak, how are you going to sing? That's when it happened. One day, Mrs. Lee told me, his lips moved and melody began to flow. He still couldn't speak, but somehow he was able to sing. And so there was suddenly hope that he could still perform in St. Louis, where I was. But that's when bad suddenly went to worse, and he started experiencing epileptic-like seizures. Yet, in spite of all that, Daebum Lee took to the studio to record his performance of the Lord's Prayer. And to watch the video, well, his impairment was barely discernible. In fact, I grabbed a copy of the performance so that you can witness this. Let's cue the tape.

0: pretty impressive. I'll be right back after this.
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0: Okay, here's what I really want you to think about. Obviously, the Lees are calling this a miracle, and I happen to agree with them because, well, I believe in a personal God who answers prayer. But all the same, it does raise some really good questions. I mean, here's a man in a hospital bed who suffered a brutal stroke that caused considerable damage, and then he suffers a traumatic seizure, which makes his impairment even worse. But then miraculously, he's able to sing for a major convention, and it looks like an answer to prayer. But of course, you do have to wonder, why does this guy get an answer to prayer, but so many people don't? I can tell you firsthand, I've asked God for a lot of things I didn't get. And I know other people who also ended up in the ICU, and their families also prayed, but they didn't get what they were asking for. So why would God answer the prayers of one family and not the other? It's one of those questions that makes me a little bit skittish when some churches call for testimony time during the church service and people talk about the time God miraculously answered their prayers. And I honestly enjoy that because I believe God does answer prayers.

0: Bible and put them on a timeline, you suddenly discover that they were relatively few and far between. And then you'll also discover that the Bible warns us that we can't take a miraculous occurrence as proof that God is working. After all, if you read the book of Revelation, you quickly discover that signs and wonders have a way of turning up in all the wrong places. So, if you happen to be one of those people who has prayed in earnest and you didn't get what you wanted, take heart in the fact that that's true for most of us. Over the years, I've asked God for lots of things that didn't happen. But my faith isn't built on what God can do for me any more than I got married so that Jean can wait on me. It's the relationship that matters. And the longer I've been a Christian, the more I'm realizing just how valuable that personal relationship is. Now, to be sure, I've got a few amazing stories that do seem miraculous, but those are still not the foundation of my faith. And if I'm really honest about it, I'm glad that I didn't get everything I've ever asked for because, well, I've come to realize over time that God loves me too much to do things my way. In the long run, I've discovered that what God did give me was far better than what I asked for, and I've come to realize I can trust Him. You know, there's this intriguing scene in the book of Daniel where we get a peek at the final judgment. And here's what it says in Daniel 7 and verse 9. I watched till thrones were put in place and the Ancient of Days was seated. His garment was white as snow and the hair of his head was like pure wool. His throne was a fiery flame, its wheels a burning fire. A fiery stream issued and came forth from before him. 1,000 thousands ministered to him. 10,000 times 10,000 stood before him. The court was seated, and the books were opened. Now just think about this. It's a description of an omnipotent and, more importantly, omniscient God. He's described as the Ancient of Days, a being who already knows everything. And yet when the judgment commences, they open the books. So why in the world would God need books? Well, the answer is he doesn't. But he's not the only sentient being at that judgment, and the others are not all-knowing. What it's telling us is that eventually God shows us everything, and you will have an opportunity to ask him why he didn't answer you when you thought he should have. And what we all discover at that moment is that God has never made a mistake, not even once. I mean, listen to the crowd in Revelation chapter 15. It says, they sing the song of Moses, the servant of God, and the song of the Lamb, saying, great and marvelous are your works, Lord God Almighty. Just and true are your ways, O King of the saints. Who shall not fear you, O Lord, and glorify your name? For you alone are holy. For all nations shall come and worship before you, for your judgments have been manifested. All right, I got to take another quick break, and then I'll bring one more question about miracles and prayer. I'll be right back after this.
1: Dragons, beasts, cryptic statues. If you've ever read Daniel or Revelation and come away scratching your head, you're not alone. 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
0: Before the break, I said I had another question, but it's really more of an observation. Even though Mr. Lee couldn't speak, he was able to sing. Now, all I have to go on here is anecdotal evidence, so you're going to want to check this out for yourself. But quite a few years ago, I noticed that when horrible diseases like dementia or Alzheimer's begin to destroy someone's life, it seems like parts of the brain are somehow protected from the damage that's taking place in other parts. I've seen elderly people who have suffered horrible cognitive impairment to the point where they don't know what year it is and they have no idea who you are, even if you're family. Some of them begin to relive their earliest years, convinced that the people around them are actually characters from their childhood. Many of them struggle to remember names and places, and over time they actually lose the ability to communicate verbally. But somehow, the scripture they've memorized and the songs they've learned, somehow that's all intact. I've heard people I was pretty sure

0: completely gone, suddenly start singing. And they get every note and every lyric completely right. As a minister, I've started reading the Bible to some of these people because, well, real conversations aren't possible anymore. And then suddenly, they start to recite the Bible passage with me and without a single mistake. And I've discussed this with friends who have witnessed the same thing with their loved ones. So is it possible that somehow God designed the human brain such that the memory of Him is never wiped out, even when the rest of your mind fails? Over in the book of Jeremiah, there's a famous line where God tells the prophet, "Before I formed you in the womb, I knew you." Which means that as far as God is concerned, you and I already had an identity before we took our first breath, and before we formed some of our first mental impressions. It seems that we don't have to be completely cognitive in order to have a relationship with the Creator. And later in life, when our brains begin to malfunction and pull away from reality, somehow, we still have a tie to God. It seems that He's our first relationship and our last, because one of the best preserved parts of the mind, even after trauma, is the part that enables you to relate to a supreme being. I mean, think about it. Maybe there's a good reason that 95% of human beings have an intrinsic sense that there's got to be something or somebody out there. Most people still believe God exists, although there's a huge variety of opinions when it comes to what God really is. We've had more than two centuries since the Enlightenment, and more than two centuries since Darwin, and somehow the vast majority of us still believe in God. And maybe, just maybe, that's because before our fully sentient existence begins, and when it ends, there's somebody out there who makes sure that we know He's there. It kind of sheds new light on Jesus' statement that He will never leave us or forsake us. Is there a reason that our first thoughts and our last appear to be about God? Thank you for joining me. I'm Sean Boonstra, and this has been Authentic.
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2: 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It is written that no longer do I call you servants, for a servant does not know what his master is doing. But I have called you friends, for all things that I have heard from my Father I have made known to you. Friends, because Jesus said so, I know who I am, and I know that I belong to God."
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5: My topic today is God's gift of healing through the eyes of grace. The need of the gift, the origin of the gift, the purpose of the gift, and the reception of the gift. Let's pray. Father, as we open your word and study about heaven's gift of healing, we pray that you'd open our eyes, take us from the dim miasma of earth, and transport us to the heavenly portals of the eternal world. Give us a new view of the need of the gift, the origin of the gift, the purpose of the gift, and the reception of the gift. We pray thee in Christ's name. Amen. The dawn of the 19th century was filled with promise. The Union of States were now organized into a loosely knit conglomerate. And America was rejoicing in the presidency of George Washington. Then something extremely serious happened that hung like a dark shadow over America. The beloved president was ill. And America wondered what would happen to their leader. When the White House staff learned that George Washington was ill, the first thing they did was call for a bleeder, not a physician. And as the bleeder appeared in Washington's room, he quickly determined that what was needed was to slit the president's wrists and bleed him because his fever was quite high. That indicated, of course, in the medical parlance of the 19th century, that he had too much vitality. If you have a high temperature, you have too much vitality. The only way to cure for that is bleeding. So they bled him and drained 14 ounces of blood. When his physician came there the next morning, he recognized that he needed a consult, so called two of the most renowned physicians of Washington, D.C. Before they came, the physician bled Washington again. When the two learned physicians came, the three in consult, because of course three are better than one, they determined that they would bleed him a third time. This time, 32 ounces of blood were drawn. Washington was so weak that he pled with his physicians to let him die in peace, which they did. Now, the next morning after the death of George Washington, I want to read you the words that were carried in the popular press in Washington, D.C. The beloved leader has died, but he has received the best of medical care. His untimely death occurred in spite of all that human knowledge and medical genius could accomplish, and in spite of all the skill that we could do to arrest the course of the disease. What was the condition of medicine from 1800 to 1850? What was the climate in which the Adventist health message grew in? What was the backdrop to the origin of the Adventist health message? Now, we learn a little bit about that backdrop to the Adventist health message in a medical journal written in 1858. Dr. Washington Hooker wrote about modern medical practices in the 1800s and in the 1850s. And he listed five of the major medical practices in the 1850s. Number one, The combination of calomel and opium is of great value if you have an inflammatory disease. So if you lived in the 1850s, you would want this combination of opium and calomel. Secondly, mercury is one of the best remedies for chronic disorders. Mercury, one of the best remedies. Thirdly, bleeding is very effective if it's used judiciously. Fourthly, if a patient has a fever, you need to get them to sleep. And the best way to get them to sleep is give them alcohol, because it will put your patients to sleep. Fifthly, if you have colic or intestine of intermittent fever, use quinine, because quinine is the most effective. Dr. Chapman wrote a home remedy book in 1835. And he talked, in the home remedy book was called The Family Medicine Chest Dispensary. Every home in America should have the Family Medicine Chest Dispensary. Now, one of the remedies he gave there for lungs, for any lung diseases, was cigars and cigar smoke. And this is what the Family Medicine Chest Dispensary says, 1835. The patient should frequently draw in the breath of cigar smoke freely, so the internal surface of air vessels may be exposed to the action of vapor. 1835. The Adventist health message grew in this context. If you don't understand the context, you can't fully understand the gift of the message. Now, in 1863, Dr. J. Boyd developed a unique treatment for children who had high fevers. If your child living in the 1850s and 60s had a high fever, this is what Dr. J. Boyd said. Let the little patient be bled freely at the commencement of the case. Your child is 3, 4, 5 years old. You slit their wrists. Now, this is no offbeat medicine. Oh, it's offbeat medicine. That was on tape. I had to correct that. This is no offbeat medical cure. This is the popular medical cure of the 1830s, 1840s, 1850s. Okay? Let the little patient be bled freely at the commencement of the case. Then give the child, if they're 3 years old or upwards, wine mixed with emetic tartar. If necessary, repeat every half hour in the giving them wine with this emetic tartar. You know, emetic tartar, that's to get you to vomit. That's the whole function there. If the second dose does not cause vomiting, double the quantity of wine and emetic tartar, unless the case is very mild. The vomiting should be encouraged, if you have a fever, by warm drinks, that is warm drinks of this liquid of wine and tartar, and so the nausea is continued for a few hours. This is the setting of the Adventist health message. Now, can you understand why, from 1844 to 1863, many of the early Adventist leaders were incredibly sick and ill, and some of them were dying too young? In 1863, at the age of 34 years old, J.N. Andrews, who Ellen White said was the ablest man among us, who later wrote the history of the Sabbath, who memorized, you know, J.N. Andrews was asked, we've heard that you've memorized the whole Bible. Is that true? And Andrews' response was, I could not reproduce the Old Testament, but the New Testament I can certainly reproduce from memory if it were lost. Andrews spoke 6 languages. He taught himself Greek and he taught himself Hebrew. Ellen White said he's the ablest man among us. Here is where he was at 34 years old. I quote Andrews, my general strength is easily exhausted. I find it difficult to perform the labor which devolves upon me as a preacher, and sometimes I'm so sick I can't even get to the pulpit. That is 1863. Now, Andrews talks about his own health practices and his own health habits, and this is what he says. I suppose that old age's cheese was good for digestion. So the older the cheese, the more moldy, the better I thought it was my digestion, so I consumed large quantities. As to meat, mince pie, and sausage, I thought they were not harmful, they were healthful. I loved hot biscuits, butter, donuts, pickles, preserves, tea and coffee, and pork in every form I commonly used. But I was so sick at 34 years old, I could not even get to the pulpit. Loughborough. Now, Loughborough was on his deathbed, but do you know ultimately he lived to 92 years old because of God's gift of health? Here's what Loughborough said about his health. Loughborough begins to speak about his health, and he says, "Oh, Loughborough, when he was 18, had cigars prescribed by a physician, and he became hooked on cigars to cure up his lung deficiency." Loughborough goes on to say that he loved pork and pork gravy, and he said he ate pork in the morning, meat consumed in large amounts for noon, and slices of pork and beef in the evening, ate almost no vegetables and almost no fruit. He existed largely on a fat meat diet. Loughborough and Andrews and James and Ellen White, as well as many early Adventists from 1844 to 1863, were suffering the consequences of abusing their bodies, and they were dying. And heaven knew it must act. Heaven knew it must move. Heaven knew that if this message was to be taken to the ends of the earth, that if God did not intervene with these early Adventist pioneers, that many of those brilliant minds like Jay and Andrews would die young.
6: We'll be right back with Pastor Mark Finley. 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And now, back to Pastor Mark Finley.
5: So it was in June of 1863, at the home of Aaron Hillard, at Oswego, Michigan, that a young woman now in her 30s knelt before God and prayed for a light, and prayed that God would move. And heaven drew close on that beautiful June morning in Michigan, and heaven was opened. And as it was, Ellen White was taken off in vision. And she wrote about that vision in her own handwriting. And we still today at the Ellen White Estate in Washington, D.C., have the original letter, the original document that Ellen White wrote as she described that vision that saved many an Adventist pioneer. And here's what she wrote. "I was taken off in vision. I saw that it was a sacred duty to attend to our health, that this was a godly responsibility." She said, "It is not safe nor pleasing to God to violate the laws of health, then ask Him to care for our health and keep us from disease when we are living contrary to our prayers." God showed her that there would be deleterious practices that would come in that would destroy the health of His people. He urged her to teach the value of fruits, nuts, grains, and vegetables, the value of exercise and fresh air and sunlight. It was at that meeting in 1863 that heaven gave the gift of health to this church to save early Adventist leaders from destruction. The message of health is not rigid legalism given by an austere God where men and women gloomily march to heaven with sad sack faces, gritting their teeth, trying somehow to live in harmony with all those health laws that have been given so that they can be saved. The health message given to this church is a gift of grace. It's a gift given by a loving Heavenly Father because He desires for you and me to live the most abundant life possible. Now, a careful study of Scripture reveals there are four basic purposes outlined in Scripture for the health message. I'd like to study them with you this morning. First, the health message is a gift given to God's people at a time of need. And it's given to accomplish four basic purposes as rooted in Scripture. Purpose number one, God is a God who longs to enable us to have good health and the best quality of life. The first purpose of the health message is to produce health. The first purpose of the health message is to produce health. God longs for you and me to live the most abundant life possible. The reason I follow the health message, one of the first reasons is because although I am 61 and am a troubadour around the world for the Lord, I would have a lot less energy than I do if I didn't. I want to be climbing mountains when I'm 90, playing tennis when I'm 100 if Jesus does not come. The purpose of the health message is not a legalistic requirement to grit your teeth so that you can finally some way, somehow achieve 347 health laws given by the Spirit of Prophecy. I don't know if there are that many. So that you can achieve heaven? Not at all. Every one of those principles is a gift of grace given to us by God who wants every nerve and tissue in our body to be healthful. Deuteronomy, the 4th chapter, the 40th verse. Here it is. It's a classic. This enables us to understand the character of God in the light of health and all of God's commands. Deuteronomy chapter 4, verse 40. You shall therefore keep his statutes and his commandments, which I command you today. Why? Why do I keep his statutes? Why do I keep his commandments? Here it is, Deuteronomy 4, verse 40. You shall therefore keep his statutes and his commandments, which I command you this day, that it may go well with you. What's the purpose of all of God's commands? That it may do what? Somebody tell me. That they may do what? It may do what? Go well with you. God wants it to go well with you. And what else? And with your children after you. You follow the principles of health and built in the genetic fabric of your body. You pass on to your children and you bequeath to your children a positive health lifestyle. One of the greatest motivations to be done with drugs and alcohol and unclean foods and live a healthful lifestyle is to pass genetically on to the next generation. We are understanding some amazing things about genes today. One of the students in medical school shared with me that there is some evidence that's beginning to come into the medical community that some forms of cancer may actually be genetically transmitted. Fascinating studies that there may be a cancer gene in addition to lifestyle practices. Well, I'm not sure whether that's true or not, but I know this, proclivity to alcohol can be genetic. I know this, that there can be various genetic predispositions to make people more capable of having a heart attack. What, as physicians, do you do? One of the first things you do when you talk to a patient, you say, when you take a history, you say, is there any heart attack history in your family, right? God says that if you follow the principles of health, that it may be well with you and your what? Children. To your children. God has a desire that we pass on to the next generation, if Jesus tarries, sound bodies and sound minds so that they can understand the things of eternity. But look here, verse 40, you'll therefore keep his statutes and his commandments, which I command you this day, that it may go well with you and your children after you, that you may prolong your days in the land which the Lord God is giving you for all time. God says, I give you my commands, my health message, so that it goes well with you today, but so that you prolong your days. The health message is a gift of grace. I love John chapter 10, verse 10. I've come that they might have life and they might have it what? More abundantly. Why did Jesus heal? One of the reasons Jesus healed is because he wants people to have the more abundant life now. What is the purpose of the Adventist health message? It is to give you and me and our patients the most abundant life possible. Today, it is not a denial to keep off alcohol and tobacco. It is not, sure, people are addicted. One must deny themselves. But it is the pathway to the happiest, fullest, most abundant life possible. Four biblical reasons why God gave the Seventh-day Adventist Church the health message. First, to live the most abundant life here. To be the radiant, the happiest people here. When I see some proponents of the health message who look as if that they are ready to criticize you and examine every single thing you eat with a microscope, they are not very good advertisements for the most abundant life here. One of the reasons for the health message is so that you will radiate, so that I'll radiate health and joy and happiness and communicate that to everybody around. Second reason, God is a God that longs for us to have deeper fellowship with Him. And since our health habits affect our spiritual life, God is interested in our health. The Holy Spirit does not communicate with your big toe. He communicates with your brain. And if the quality of food and the quality of your exercise program and the habits of your life pollute the blood going to your brain, the Holy Spirit cannot communicate as fully. There is an integrated and intimate relationship between the physical health and the spiritual health. And so, since human beings are not compartmentalized as Greek philosophy teaches, since we are not separate units of mind here and body here and spirit here, you know, the Greeks believed that suicide, actually the Romans who accepted Greek philosophy, believed that suicide was an honorable release because you could do nothing to inhibit and affect the soul. So they said, well, if you die, the soul leaves the body, and mind and body and soul are separate and distinct. Seventh-day Adventists believe that we're an integrated unit, that what affects your body and the quality of blood that goes to the brain affects your relationship with God. We understand the integrated unity of the physical, mental, and spiritual dimensions of life. We recognize that the brain is nourished by the quality of blood. It's nourished by the oxygen and good food and positive emotions. This is why Ellen White writes, the health should be as faithfully guarded as the character. Now, I'd like to take an old familiar text and look at it with you in a new way that clearly points out the biblical foundation of the relationship between spiritual life and physical health. Now, it's a text you know well, but you may have not looked at it in this context. 1 Corinthians chapter 6. 1 Corinthians chapter 6. Old text in a new way. 1 Corinthians chapter 6, and we're going to look at verse 19 and 20. Do you not know that your body is the temple of the Holy Spirit, who is in you, which you have from God, and you're not your own? For you're bought with a price, therefore glorify God in your body and in your spirit, which are God's. Now notice there are two key words in verse 19 and 20. The key word in verse 19 is temple. Temple. The key word in verse 20 is glorify or glory. Now, is the body a temple or a sanctuary? Is it?
7: Yes.
5: Is there a real sanctuary in heaven?
7: Yes.
5: So there's a sanctuary in heaven that is real. Is that only make-believe up in heaven? That's a real sanctuary up in heaven, isn't it? Is there a real God who fills the sanctuary up in heaven? When was there a sanctuary on earth? What book of the Bible do we find that in? Leviticus, Exodus, Deuteronomy, God said, let them make me a sanctuary that I may do what? Dwell among them. Did the Israelites make a sanctuary? Did they? When the sanctuary was completed, was there an inauguration service? And what filled the sanctuary when there was an inauguration service? The glory or the presence of God. Seventh-day Adventists who have a sanctuary message believe that the body is the sanctuary on earth. So there is a sanctuary on earth today, a temple on earth, and that's your body and mine. Every time the Bible uses the word glory, it means one of two things: the honor of God or the presence of God.
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5: There are 390 passages in the Bible that talk about the glory, use the expression glory. Most of them are equated with the Old Testament. The glory of God fills the temple, and it deals with his honor or glory. When you read 1 Corinthians 6:19-20 in the context of the sanctuary, this is what it's saying. Do you not know your body is the sanctuary of the Holy Spirit? Just as there's a sanctuary in heaven where God's physical presence dwells, so your body is the sanctuary on earth to be filled with the glory of God as you live in harmony with the laws of health. So the Spirit of God that fills my body reveals God's glory through me as I live in harmony with the principles that God has given me.

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1: Hi, this is Vern with Michigan DNR. Here's your Bear Smart tip. If you happen to come across a bear out in the woods walking or hiking or camping, stand your ground, do not run or play dead. Make loud noises and back away slowly. Always provide a clear, unobstructed escape route for the bear. Rarely do bears attack. If they do, fight back. Treat bears with respect and observe them from a distance.
2: 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Thy word is a lamp unto my feet and a light unto my path. This is Cassie from Tri-City Seventh-day Adventist School in Midland.
3: You probably know of cortisol as a body chemical that goes up when you're stressed. But the hormone cortisol actually regulates a wide range of processes through the body, including your metabolism. And elevated levels of this hormone have been shown to contribute to weight gain. Reducing stress can lower your cortisol levels, but there are other ways to reduce your levels as well. Avoiding caffeine and eating a whole food, plant-based diet significantly aid in keeping your cortisol levels low. Drinking plenty of water, going to bed early, and getting sufficient sleep can also help. This is Jennifer White for Strong Tower Radio, where God's character is proclaimed.
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5: 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Today, Sean Spurrier joins us to show us why a simple pair of shoes can mean far more than we might imagine. And then it's on to your calls at 800-525-7000. 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Well, Sean Spurrier is the director of Buckner Shoes for Orphan Souls, a ministry of Buckner International that serves vulnerable children and families here in the U.S. and around the world. 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
6: Rob, it's great to be with you today.
5: Sean, we've talked this month about how something as simple as a new pair of shoes can make a really big difference in a child's life. For those just joining us, and maybe this is a new idea to them, remind us what that gift can mean for a vulnerable child and really a difficult part of the world.
6: Absolutely. You know, for you and I, a pair of shoes was a choice that we made this morning, maybe a fashion choice or had something to do with what we were going to be doing today. But for tens of millions of children around the world, a pair of shoes is a primary need for attending school. Shoes prevent injury and disease. And beyond that, having a pair of shoes can restore dignity and confidence for children who lack access to them. And they let them know that they're loved and they're cared for and not forgotten when provided for them.
7: It's such an opportunity. And I love that we do this in September. We did it last September. We're doing it again this September because so many of us, and this includes my household, you know, we're just automatically, well, it's back to school month. And so let's just run out and get a new pair of shoes for the kids. It's a great fresh start. And that's just not a reality for children around the world in so many cases. And so what an opportunity, $15 at a time to put a new pair of shoes, socks, and the cost to transport them on the feet of a young child. And this can make all the difference. Now, Sean, we often focus on what a new pair of shoes means to the child receiving them, but Bugner is also coming alongside the parents who may be struggling to provide basic necessities. So what do you see in those moms and dads when they watch their child receive a new pair of shoes?
6: Goodness, that's often as special as the moment the child receives the shoes. For moms and dads, even here in the United States, it is difficult sometimes to provide what we need to for our kids. We talk to moms and dads regularly who are struggling and deciding whether or not they're going to provide shoes and clothing or food for their kids. And so we have an opportunity to come alongside families and carry a practical burden for them. And we often see just an immense amount of gratitude in the eyes of moms and dads who see that their families are being cared for and loved and that somebody's coming alongside them to help provide in that way.
7: It's incredible. And you're plugging them in to local ministries, whether it's one of your Hope Centers or a local church on the ground in these communities, right?
6: Absolutely. So our Family Hope Centers are present to help provide resources and services, after-school programs, economic empowerment, spiritual discipleship, but also we are working with other ministries, organizations, and churches in these communities. And we just want to ensure that we're providing holistic care. So and often shoes are the way that we get to connect families to those programs.
7: And these children, as they receive these new shoes, they're being seen, and that's weighty, but you're also sharing the gospel, right?
6: Absolutely. Every pair of shoes that we provide is going to have, first off, a handwritten note in it that will express the love of Christ to them. And we also get to kneel in front of them, wash their feet, mirror Christ in that way, spend time with them, and communicate it to them directly. And so every pair of shoes is an opportunity for us to tangibly and verbally express the gospel to them and their families often.
7: Yeah, incredible. Well, after this break, we're going to hear from a mother named Alma, and she's going to share what it meant to see her child receive a new pair of shoes. Folks, FaithFi and Buckner Shoes for Orphan Souls are partnering this month through the end of September to provide new shoes for 1,000 children around the world. 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Every $15 provides a new pair of shoes at giveshoestoday.org. We'll be right back.
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7: A pair of shoes may seem ordinary, but it can express love, dignity, and hope, and remind a child and family they haven't been forgotten. 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We're joined today by Sean Spurrier, Director of Buckner Shoes for Orphan Souls. And Sean, I know you've talked about something before that you call the theology of the ordinary. How can a simple act like providing a pair of shoes become really a meaningful expression of our faith?
6: Yeah, you know, one of the things that animates my faith the most is that theology of the ordinary, that God uses ordinary people and ordinary places and ordinary means to love and serve his world. And I think when we're providing shoes, we're getting to participate in that. Something as small as a gift of a pair of shoes does. It provides dignity. It provides the gospel to them. And it gives us the opportunity to just see so many doors opened. So I've seen countless opportunities when providing that pair of shoes, that simple, ordinary gift just opens the doors to tremendous kingdom opportunity in terms of ministry and opportunity for families and children to thrive.
7: Yeah. Sean, before the break, you talked about seeing moms and dads watch their child receive a new pair of shoes and just how meaningful that is for you and the others that are a part of these shoe distributions. I want us to hear from one of those mothers directly. This is from one of your trips to Mexico. This is Alma sharing what it meant to see her child receive new shoes. Take a listen.
9: I am full of emotion. The truth is that this is something that perhaps I could not receive in my childhood, but for my children, it is real. I am very grateful and I cry with joy for you and my children. The truth is that always here in my heart is joy that through God is a blessing for you and for me. I don't know and I can't explain why. The only thing that I can do is to thank God for you and see that joy for my children because I say, I didn't have maybe that, but they do and I thank God. Thank you very much.
7: Sean, when you hear Alma say that, what stands out to you?
6: Rob, I can remember asking her the question and the tears welling up in her eyes when we just asked, you know, what was it like when you saw your children receive shoes?
7: Yeah.
6: As parents, we want to see our kids experience things that are better than what we've gotten to. We want them to have a better life. And Alma obviously didn't have access to the same things that her children are now getting access to. Even as small as the gift of a pair of shoes. And so it really just kind of pulls you back. It reminds me of why we're doing what we're doing. And it shows me that this is a very tangible ministry that we're participating in.
7: There's something especially moving about hearing Alma say she never had something like that growing up, but now her children do. Sean, do you often meet parents who simply want a different experience or a better future for their children, maybe than the one they had?
6: I think that's probably the case for every parent that brings their child to a shoe distribution. They're coming in to receive something that their children need desperately to achieve education and health. And they're coming from communities where often that hasn't been readily accessible. And so absolutely. And that's one of the things that Buckner wants to provide beyond the shoes is a longer term ministry that's going to help vulnerable children and families achieve sustainability and an experience that maybe those parents didn't have when they were growing up.
7: I know you shared a little bit about this, but this relational approach is so important, Sean. Describe just what that includes.
6: Well, again, every pair of shoes kind of opens the door to relationship if we're not already in relationship with these families. And so when you open doors to education, your children are going to be operating in an environment where relationship is rich and they're growing there. But we're opening the door to ministries where they're going to have family coaches and community members and friends who are coming alongside them to help them achieve sustainability and their God-given potential. And we're plugging them into to local churches that we work alongside and other ministries. And so this work is truly relational. This is not just dropping a pair of shoes off and leaving. This is really oftentimes the beginning of a relationship or continuing or furthering a relationship. And again, it's one that really ties to some strong overall ministry opportunity.
7: Our goal is 1,000 shoes. Every $15 given will help us move toward that goal. And Lord willing, pass it. GiveShoesToday.org is the place to go. Sean, as we enter the final week of our September campaign, what is someone really becoming part of when they choose to give through Buckner's work?
6: Shoes are, they're an opportunity for kind of a one-to-one direct impact. So every pair of shoes represents the life of a child. We don't always know what story that pair of shoes is going to enter, but you're entering 1,000 stories if we collect 1,000 pairs of shoes here, if we provide 1,000 pairs of shoes. We're providing access to health for 1,000 children, access to education, lowering barriers to education that's vital to their rising above poverty for 1,000 children, and having an opportunity to communicate the gospel in a very tangible way to 1,000 children. So every pair is an opportunity, and every pair represents the life of a child who's going to be impacted. And beyond that, their families will be impacted. And we've seen entire communities impacted. And so it's simple, but the impact can really be profound.
7: Yeah, there's no doubt about it. And folks, entering those stories also means greater protection for their health, greater access to education. Not only that, but dignity, confidence, encouragement, and the sharing of the love of Christ. And that is paramount. Sean, we have just a week left in this campaign. What would you say to someone who may be wondering whether a gift of just $15 can really make a meaningful difference in a child's life?
6: It absolutely can. You know, every $15 actually provides a pair of shoes, socks, and it gets the shoes to the ministry program that is going to serve them. So it gets that pair of shoes to that child. You know, $150 will provide that for 10 children. These small gifts can become really powerful when people participate together. And again, we truly believe that God uses this very practical gift to do some really extraordinary things in the lives of children. So we need our friends to come alongside us to help us further this work. We would encourage you to really consider that.
7: Excellent. Well, a pair of shoes may seem ordinary, but it can become an expression of love and dignity and hope and a reminder to a child and family that they've not been forgotten. And that's what it's all about here. Sean, we're so thankful for you and your team at Buckner Shoes for Orphan Souls. Thanks for helping us see the children and families beyond every pair.
6: Likewise, Rob, we're so thankful for you and the Faith Life family. Thanks for having us on.
7: Absolutely. That's Sean Spurrier, director of Buckner Shoes for Orphan Souls. All right, there's still time to join us as we work toward providing new shoes for 1,000 children around the world. A gift of $15 provides shoes for one child, 150 shoes for 10. To be a part of this effort, go right now to giveshoestoday.org. That's giveshoestoday.org. Well, folks, still a lot more to come. So be sure to get your calls in. Lines are filling up, but we've got room for you. The number, 800-525-7000. We'll take a quick break and then be back with much more just around the corner. 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
7: 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Gary, how can I help you?
12: Yes, I heard you talking to somebody, and I didn't catch everything that y'all were talking about. But anyways, I was wanting to know about a reverse mortgage.
7: Okay.
12: And the fact that I bought the house in October of last year, and I figured out real quick how much money is going into interest and how much the principal.
7: Yes.
12: So I just want to know if it's worth $200,000, and I borrowed $150,000, which turned into $167,000 after the closing costs, and how much I would need to save, I mean, to get that down to get a reverse mortgage.
7: Yeah.
12: That's kind
7: of. Sure. Well, that's a great question, Gary, and I appreciate you asking. What is your age, if you don't mind me asking?
12: 62.
7: Okay, great. Yeah, so you are of age in that you have to be at least 62 for a home equity conversion mortgage, the official name of a reverse mortgage, the only kind I would look at. There are other varieties, but this is the one where the FHA is guaranteeing it, so it's a non-recourse loan, meaning despite what your home value does, you would never, or your estate would never, owe more than the home is worth. And of course, you know, any equity that remains based on what you borrow and the interest and fees accruing to it would be for you to either take when you sell it once the reverse mortgage is paid off, just like a forward mortgage, or at your passing, be available for your estate. So you still retain ownership of the home. You can live in it as long as you want. It's just when you move out or pass away, it's sold, the mortgage is paid off, and then whatever remains is available. The key here would be you'd have to have at least 50% equity generally as a starting point. And so that would mean your mortgage balance would need to be down, if the home appraised at $200,000, down at $100,000 in order for you to be able to, consider this. Possibly 60% equity, $120,000, but in most cases, 50%, so $100,000. So it sounds like you are a bit away from that, in the sense that you would need to bring down that mortgage to that $100,000 to $120,000. And then at that point, you could refinance the mortgage with reverse, which would mean that that payment would become optional. So you would need to wait that out. I will say, to your point about the amount of interest going or the amount of the payment going to interest, an amortized mortgage, which is what you have, is designed so that your monthly payment stays the same over the life of the loan. But in the early years, because your loan balance is at its highest, most of each payment goes toward interest. And then as you gradually pay down the principal, the interest portion gets smaller and more of each payment goes toward reducing the loan balance. That's just the way an amortized mortgage works, which is why you need to be careful. You know, a lot of people, when rates come down, will refinance, which can be great. But if you're 5 years into a mortgage and now, you know, you're just getting to the point where you've got, you know, a bit more going to principal, and then you start over at a new 30-year, you know, you're resetting back to where the vast majority is going to interest. So you just need to be careful with that, because that's the way an amortized mortgage works. But at the end of the day, your target needs to be that 50% before this is a viable option for you. Gary, I hope that helps. Thanks for your call. Let's go to Ohio. Hi, Samantha. Go ahead.
13: Hi. I'm a single mom of three children, and I have limited income, but I was wondering how I can get my credit score up.
7: Yeah. You know, Samantha, being a single parent is challenging, and I get that. I've counseled with hundreds of single moms and dads, and I know how difficult that can be. And so I think, you know, the key is, with regard to a credit score,

0: paid off sooner because the credit utilization ratio, fancy term for basically just how much of your available credit you're using, that's what that means, that makes up 30% of your score. And you'd really want to keep those balances under 30% of the available limit. So getting it down below 30% is really going to impact your score positively. I would say avoid closing older accounts. So try to keep those older accounts in place because that shows a good long credit history and that boosts your score. Limit new credit applications. So new credit inquiries, which constitute what's called a hard inquiry, where you've asked a lender to evaluate your credit for the purpose of extending you a loan, that accounts for 10% of your score. And then finally, and this was a little more challenging to do, and I certainly wouldn't want you to take on a loan and pay interest just for this purpose, but I'll mention it just so you know that it's a factor. That final factor is your credit mix. And so your credit scoring algorithm wants to see that you have a variety of credit types. So credit cards would be one type, installment loans, like a car loan would be another type, a mortgage would be a third type. Having a nice credit mix positively impacts your score. But again, not worth taking on debt and paying interest just to boost your credit score. I just wanted you to know that's a factor. So I think those are the primary ones. Maybe one additional kind of bonus tip is make sure you're pulling your credit report at least 3 times a year at annualcreditreport.com. And the reason is you're going to want to look for inaccuracies or fraudulent activity from accounts that are not yours and dispute those to get those off if they're there, because those would obviously be pulling your score down. But is that helpful to you, Samantha?
1: Yeah. What was the name of that place you mentioned that could help me with my debts?
0: Credit card, sure. Yeah, it's ChristianCreditCounselors.org. They've worked with literally thousands of our listeners, Samantha, over the years. They're wonderful, godly folks that just want to help God's people get out of debt. And what'll happen is if you have credit card debt, they're going to get that into a credit counseling program, which just basically means you're going to get those interest rates reduced, because every creditor has a credit counseling rate predetermined. So if you slide into a credit counseling program through Christian Credit Counselors, all of a sudden that interest rate is dropped. And now that one level monthly payment that you pay through them, a lot more is going to principal, so you can get it paid off 80% faster. Hey, listen, you hang in there. Great to hear from you today. And if we can serve you in any other way in the future, don't hesitate to call. Big thanks to my team today, Devin, Sandy, Taylor. Couldn't do it without them. We'll see you next time. Bye-bye.
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3: This is Max McLean. The Bible promised that God would redeem his people, but the redemption would be costly and painful. At the Last Supper, Jesus tried to explain the full price of redemption. Did his disciples realize just how high the price would be? Listen to the Bible from Mark 14. When evening came, Jesus arrived with the 12. While they were reclining at the table eating, he said, "I tell you the truth. One of you will betray me, one who is eating with me." They were saddened, and one by one, they said to him, "Surely not I." "It is one of the 12," he replied, "one who dips bread into the bowl with me. The Son of Man will go just as it is written about him. But woe to that man who betrays the Son of Man. It would be better for him if he had not been born." While they were eating, Jesus took bread, gave thanks, and broke it, and gave it to his disciples, saying, "Take it. This is my body." Then he took the cup, gave thanks, and offered it to them, and they all drank from it. "This is my blood of the covenant, which is poured out for many," he said to them. "I tell you the truth, I will not drink again of the fruit of the vine until that day when I drink it anew in the kingdom of God." When they had sung a hymn, they went out to the Mount of Olives.

0: You will all fall away, Jesus told them. For it is written, I will strike the shepherd, and the sheep will be scattered. But after I have risen, I will go ahead of you into Galilee. Peter declared, Even if all fall away, I will not. I tell you the truth, Jesus answered. Today, yes, tonight, before the rooster crows twice, you yourself will disown me three times. But Peter insisted emphatically, Even if I have to die with you, I will never disown you. And all the others said the same. From Mark 14, listen to the Bible. It's great for the soul.
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3: Chris, the search for Noah's Ark is always on the minds of that set of people that have Ark fever, and I'm one of them. I've been involved in the search for Noah's Ark since 1970 and have led numerous expeditions to Mount Ararat. In the last 15 years or so, hardly anybody has legally been on Mount Ararat. We have, however, been able to search from satellite photography, but with no firm indication that the Ark has been found. The Bible does not predict that the Ark will be found, so we don't have that to look to, but we do have a lot of evidence. Hundreds of people claim to have seen the Ark, but we just don't have any proof. A lot of smoke, but no fire. The Ark did exist, that we're told back in Genesis, but does it exist today? Maybe.
2: 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For more information, you can find us on the web at www.icr.org.
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7: Hello, friends. This is Doug Batchelor. How about an amazing fact? If they can ever complete it, their house will be one of the largest private mansions in the United States. Timeshare mogul David Siegel, 77, and former beauty queen wife Jackie, 46, planned the lavish home before the economic implosion of 2008. Now they're struggling to complete it. They called the 90,000-square-foot mansion the American Versailles, after the famous French palace. Bigger than a 747 airplane hangar, the ambitious house features 15 bedrooms with an 8,000-square-foot master bedroom. I can fit three of my houses just in their master bedroom. 30 bathrooms, 9 kitchens, a roller rink, full-service spa, 2 movie theaters, 6 swimming pools, a bowling alley with 2 lanes, a tennis court with a 200-seat stadium and a 30-car underground parking lot. The home's two-story mahogany doors and windows alone cost $4 million. The Siegels would like to finish their dream home, but currently it's on the market for $75 million. You know, your Bible says that Jesus has prepared an even better mansion for you and me, and the title has been paid for. Stay with us, friend. We're going to learn more as Amazing Facts brings you this edition of Bible Answers Live.
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7: We are back. 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We do have some lines open, so if you give us a call now, good chance your question will be on tonight's program, 800-435-6747. No, I gave you the wrong number. That's our resource number. One more time, 463-7297. 7297 is the number for the studio. The other number is for the free resources. My name is Doug Batchelor.
9: My name is John Ross. Good evening, listening friends and Pastor Doug. Let's begin the program with prayer. Dear Father, once again, we thank you that we have this opportunity to study your word. We ask your special blessing upon this program. Be with those who are listening, wherever they might be, and we ask for wisdom as we search the scriptures. Now be with us tonight in a special way, in Jesus' name. Amen.
7: Amen.
9: Well, Pastor Doug, you opened the program by talking about a colossal house, a mansion that ambitiously was, designed, and then actually they began building it, but then they weren't able to finish it.
7: Haven't completed it yet, but boy, there's a lot there right now. And I guess whatever they have there, not far from Orlando in northern Florida, they figure it's worth $75 million even uncompleted. And, I looked at this story and I thought, you know, these folks are looking for happiness this side of death. And Jesus said that he has a mansion prepared for all those who trust in him that we can't even imagine. I mean, some of the mansions and the homes that you see advertised, and frankly, sometimes I enjoy watching these programs that talk about houses in different parts of the world and the different views and the different climates and features, and it's fun to dream about that beautiful retirement spot you might find in the perfect place. But really, there is no perfect place in this world. I remember hearing about a couple that were thinking about where they were going to retire, and they did all the research looking for a place that had the best climate and the stable economy and, you know, safe from war, good record, and they finally settled on the Falkland Islands. Of course, that was about a few months before the war broke out there. And it just goes to show you that there is nowhere this side of heaven where you're going to have that perfect dwelling place. But Jesus said that he's got a place prepared for us that we can't even imagine. The mind cannot conceive. The ear has never heard what God has prepared for those that love him. And you can read in John 14, verse 1, Christ here says, "Let not your heart be troubled. You believe in God, believe also in me. In my Father's house are many mansions," or many dwelling places. "If it were not so, I would have told you. I go to prepare a place for you. And if I go and prepare a place for you, I will come again and receive you to myself, that where I am, there you might be also." And, you know, Jesus has made this promise to us that he's preparing dwelling places. There is no place on this earth that is going to come anywhere near the habitations that God is preparing for his children. I mean, you just stretch your imagination 1,000 times. And for one thing, the joy we're going to have in our heart
10: Mm-hmm. Just being there will surpass any kind of four walls that might exist. But he's preparing that place for you too, friends. But you need to do something to find out about that kingdom and to embrace his free offer. Would you like to know more about it? We have a free book tonight to talk
9: about. We do.
10: About it.
9: Dealing with the subject of heaven. And the book is entitled Heaven, Is It For Real? For anyone listening who would like to receive this free offer, give us a call on our resource line. And the number is 800-835-6747. Again, that number is 800-835-6747. And you can ask for the book, Heaven, Is It For Real? We'll be happy to send that out to you, anyone, just for the asking. And also, you know, Pastor Doug, we're streaming this program again live. So if somebody is near their computer and they'd like to join us participate not only in hearing but actually seeing the program, you can go to live.amazingfacts.org. That's live.amazingfacts.org, and you'll be able to join us at that website. Well, we're going to go to the phone lines. Our first caller this evening is Joe, and he's listening in Nebraska on K295B1. Joe, welcome to the program.
11: Well, thank you.
10: And your question tonight?
11: I'll tell you, I had the pleasure of meeting you in Lincoln, Nebraska, when you were here for camp meeting.
10: Oh, yeah, that's been a couple years ago.
11: Was that a couple years ago?
10: Well, it's been a few years ago, but...
11: A few years. My question is about the feast days. Weren't they done away with at the cross when Jesus died?
10: Well, yes. And for our listening friends, there are a number of Jewish feast days that were instituted in connection with the Exodus. These are not part of the Ten Commandments. Most of the Ten Commandments, you can find them going all the way back to creation. Things like, you know, don't murder, don't lie, and even the Sabbath truth goes all the way back to before there was even sin. But there were a number of ceremonial Sabbaths that were annual feasts. You know, the seventh-day Sabbath was weekly. It was part of the regular cycle of time. But the ceremonial Sabbaths, things like Passover and the Feast of Trumpets and the Day of Atonement, they were annual feasts that would help the people recognize the Messiah when he came. And when Jesus died on the cross, it tells us that the veil in the temple was torn from top to bottom, indicating that all of the ceremonial feasts and festivals that pointed to Christ, they really met their fulfillment in him. And so, obviously, we don't need to sacrifice Passover lambs anymore, because that would be something of a denial that Jesus is our lamb. But there's a lot we can learn from studying the feasts. They all teach us something about salvation.
11: Well, I have some friends that religiously celebrate the Passover and the Feast of Trumpets and the Feast of Tabernacles, and they really are serious about doing this, and there's a division in some of our members because we believe that was done away with at the cross, and yet they're using Scripture to prove that it's still supposed to be done, and I just am confused.
10: Well, you know, there's that verse that tells us that Christ is our Passover, which is sacrificed for us. So it wouldn't make any sense to continue to sacrifice lambs. And the same thing with the other feasts. You know, we don't find the early Christians, if you go from the the times of the apostles on, there's no evidence that the early church was observing these.
9: The verse you're referring to there, Pastor Doug, is 1 Corinthians chapter 5, verse 7, which says, Christ is indeed our Passover. He was sacrificed for us. 1 Corinthians chapter 5, verse 7.
10: You know, there's another verse, if you look in Romans chapter 14, and this is specifically what Paul is talking about. Sometimes people have misapplied this verse. But you go to Romans 14, and you can start with, verse 5. One man esteems one day above another. Another esteems every day alike. Let everyone be fully persuaded in his own mind. He that regards the day regards it to the Lord, and he that regards not the day to the Lord, he does not regard it. Now, in Paul's day, when a number of Gentiles were accepting the Christian faith, the Jewish Christians were telling them, you've got to keep the Jewish feast days. Paul said, look, if you want to continue to keep the Jewish feast days, there's certainly nothing morally wrong with a person celebrating the Feast of Tabernacles and building a tent or taking a trip to Jerusalem. But to say it was a requirement, Paul said, that's something that is no longer an obligation. It talks about the laws that were done away with. There's really four categories of law. You've got civil law, and the civil laws are things like, you know, if your neighbor's donkey wanders off, you bring it back to him. Then there was the Ten Commandment law, which is a moral law that's permanent. Then there were health laws that are laws just about keeping our bodies holy temples for the Lord. And then there was a number of ceremonial laws. The ceremonial laws are the ones that Paul is speaking of, and those ceremonial Sabbaths that were nailed to the cross. But it really doesn't make sense that if you have the substance, you would want to continue to embrace the shadow.
9: You know, Joe, we have a book dealing with this subject, and we'll send it to you for free if you give us a call on our resource line. The number is 800-835-6747, and the book is entitled Feast Days and Sabbaths. Again, the number is 800-835-6747, and the book is entitled Feast Days and Sabbaths, and we'll be happy to send that out to anyone who gives us a call and asks for it. Our next call is Fred, and he is listening in Connecticut on WMCA. Fred, welcome to the program.
12: Yes, I wanted to ask you about Hebrews 4:16, when it says, you know, come boldly to the throne of grace. How are they really using that word, boldly?
10: Well, boldly means without without shame or without timidity, being able to come with courage to the throne because we have a friend there. And it used to be that only the priest could go into the presence of God, but now by faith, we can enter into the heavenly temple through Jesus, who is our friend. And that's why it's saying we can come boldly. Because of the sacrifice for Christ, we don't have to be ashamed to present our petitions. Jesus said, up till now, you've asked nothing. Ask that your joy might be full. We're to ask. And so it's in that context, he tells us to come boldly to the throne. Does that help or make sense?
12: Yeah, it does.
10: All right. Well, thank you, Fred. Appreciate your call. And we have a book that we can share with you and that talks about the intercession of Christ and how we can pray better. It's called Teach Us to Pray.
9: If you'd call our resource line again, that's 800-835-6747. And the book is entitled Teach Us to Pray. The number is 800-835-6747. That is the resource line. And again, the book is entitled Teach Us to Pray. Our next call is Richard, and he's listening from Visalia in California on KARM. Richard, welcome to the program.
13: Hi, thank you.
10: Yes, Richard, your question.
13: My question is the thousand-year millennium. Now, I'm at the belief that a day represents a year in Bible prophecy. Why isn't the thousand years
10: 360,000 years?
13: Yes.
10: Well, for our friends that are listening, good rule when you're interpreting a lot of the time prophecies is, for instance, there's the 490-day prophecy, 70-week prophecy you find in Daniel 9. And that prophecy doesn't make any sense unless you apply the principle of a day equals a year. And even Jesus made a prophecy in Luke 13 where he said, go tell Herod that fox that I teach and do cures and cast out devils today and tomorrow, and the third day I'll be perfected. Well, Jesus preached three more years, not three more days. So even Jesus supports that. Now, Richard, in Visalia, he's wanting to know if you use a day for a year in prophecy, the thousand-year period that you find in Revelation chapter 20, would that really be 360 or 365,000 years? I would say no. I think it's a literal 1,000-year period because that's something that really begins when eternity begins. So people have already got their glorified bodies. Eternity has begun for the redeemed. They're not going to be needing to measure time that way. But you know what? You won't get any complaints from me if we are spending that first 360,000 years with the Lord before the end of the millennium. I mean, I won't mind one bit, but I think it is a literal 1,000 years.
9: You know, there's also a principle that we find in Scripture. Not only does one prophetic day equal one literal year, but in 2 Peter, the Apostle Paul says, know ye not that one day with the Lord is as a thousand years? We know the earth has been inhabited for about 6,000 years, and then when Jesus comes, there is this 1,000-year rest, this 1,000-year millennium, this time period. And then at the end of that 7,000-year period, that's when God creates a new heavens and a new earth, sometimes referred to by theologians as the great week of time. 7,000 years. God has given 7,000 years for the whole great controversy to play out. And at the end of that, he makes everything new.
10: Absolutely. Yeah, that makes good sense.
9: We have a study guide dealing with the subject of 1,000 years, and it's called 1,000 Years of Peace. And Richard, if you'd call, we'll be happy to send that study guide to you. It's entitled 1,000 Years of Peace, and the number is 800-835-6747. Again, 800-835-6747, and ask for the study guide, 1,000 Years of Peace. Our next caller is Tim, and he is listening in San Antonio, Texas. Tim, welcome to the program.
14: Hey, how you doing? Yeah, this is Tim, the street evangelist. You know me, Doug.
10: Yes.
14: Yeah, the one from Wisconsin, but now I'm in Texas. I have to say, I've read the Bible through completely twice, the New King James, the Old King James, seven times through New Testament alone, and so on, and over in Revelation. But I was told this years ago, and it always bothered me, when you're reading the Old Testament, when it says God, people said that that is actually Jesus they're talking about. Is there any truth in that? Because I don't know if it's God the Father a lot of times, or if it's Jesus.
10: All right, well, let's just do a little bit of detective work. If we read in the Gospel of John that all things that were made by him, the Word, Christ. Mm-hmm. So we know that the Word that it speaks about there is Christ. And if you read in Genesis, in the beginning God created the heavens and the earth. And then we can read also in, I believe it's Colossians, that God through Christ made all things. So it is safe to say that God made everything. God the Son is the creator. And I know that, you know, we always picture that Jesus is the one who dies for the sins, and God the Father who made the world is the one who so loves the world, he gives his Son. But, you know, a little closer examination, we find out that it was even God the Son prior to his incarnation that created our world. And, you know, you really hear God the Father and Son in partnership, because it says, let us make man in our image. So they're working together in the creation of the world. But it's safe to say that God the Father had somehow committed that. You know, when it says God formed man of the dust of the earth, it was probably Jesus that knelt over and sculpted the first man.
14: Well, is there any particular text that are really just referring to, when you know, the Father then? Are you saying that the majority of what you read in the Old Testament, when it says God, it's really Jesus, but is there any particular text in the Old Testament where it's really God the Father speaking?
10: You find in Daniel, chapter 7, Pastor Ross, where it talks about the one like the Son of Man came unto the Ancient of Days?
9: Yes.
10: And so here you've got the Ancient of Days would have to be God the Father. The one like the Son of Man who comes to intercede before him is going to be Jesus, God the Son. And this is a vision that Daniel 7 has of the great judgment day. And so there you have God the Father separate from God the Son.
14: Okay.
10: And then you're asking for an Old Testament verse. There's also some New Testament verses, but
14: Just in the Old. The New, it's pretty it's pretty plain.
10: Right.
14: But in the Old, so then the vast majority, when you see God, because like when with Israel, with the with Moses and everything, when God is mad at them and he puts them in to slavery and everything, that's really Jesus doing that then.
10: Yeah, sometimes we get this idea that God the Father is stern and wrathful, and Jesus is just very tolerant and indulgent. And they forget that they're really one and the same. When you get to Revelation, it talks about the seven last plagues that fall out. It's coming from the wrath of the Lamb. And it's very clear that Jesus is long-suffering and compassionate. You know, there's another verse in Isaiah chapter 9, verse 6, a famous prophecy about Christ's first coming. It says, "For unto us a child is born, and unto us a son is given, and the government shall be upon his shoulders. And his name will be called Wonderful Counselor, the Mighty God, the Everlasting Father." So in the sense that Christ is our creator, you could say he's also our father in that sense. But when Jesus was on earth, he said, pray our Father, which art in heaven. And then we pray in Jesus' name. So God, the Father, Son, and Spirit are partners. You know, I have a book that I'll send you a free copy of, Tim. And the book on the Trinity that I wrote really covers this, and hope it'll make it a little easier.
9: The number to call is 800-835-6747. That is our resource line. And the book is entitled, The Trinity, Is It Biblical? Again, 800-835-6747, and ask for the book on the Trinity. Our next call is Charles, and he is listening in Toronto, Canada on XM Radio. Charles, welcome to the program.
15: Thank you for taking my call, pastors.
10: Yes, sir.
15: I have a question. I'm a little confused about what happens when we die, from children to old people, from sinners to the saved. In the story of Jesus on the cross with the thief, he said, today you will be with me in paradise. And then from Lazarus, he said, Lazarus is sleeping, and I am going to wake him up. So when we die, what happens to us? Are we in a sleep mode, or are we in paradise? Are those who believe in Christ go to heaven?
10: Okay.
15: Those who do not are in judgment. I don't know what happens to us.
10: Well, first thing, if you can remember, now I figure if you're listening on XM, you may be driving. There's a study guide we'll send you for free, and it's called Are the Dead Really Dead? So if you remember that, just call the resource line, and you can also even go to the Amazing Facts website and read that for free. But very quickly, when Jesus talked to the thief on the cross, there's a common misunderstanding. Jesus said to the thief, verily I say to you, and then there's a comma, today you'll be with me in paradise. There was no punctuation in the original Greek. Translators of the English Bible had to figure out, now where are we going to put the comma? Is Jesus saying, verily I say to you, today, comma, you'll be with me in paradise? Or is he saying, today you'll be with me in paradise? And it makes all the difference in the world where you put the comma. We believe the emphasis is Jesus is saying, I'm telling you today, comma, you will be with me in paradise. Today, even though I don't look like a lord, I don't look like a king, because you had faith in me and you're asking for help, I'm making a promise today that you'll be with me in paradise. The thief could not have been in paradise with Jesus that day, because you read in John chapter 20, 2 days later, when he rises Sunday morning, Mary grabs him by the ankles to worship him, and he says, do not cling to me, for I have not yet ascended to my Father. Now, there's no misunderstanding that. He said he had not yet ascended. So the thief could not have been with Jesus Friday afternoon in heaven if Jesus hadn't even gone to paradise yet. So the Bible teaches that the resurrection and the judgment is still in the future. And so when a person dies, their next conscious thought is either the resurrection of the saved or the resurrection of the lost. There's no consciousness of time for them. It seems instant to them. But for us who are now living in this world, time is still going on. It hasn't happened yet. They are sleeping in their graves, waiting for the resurrection. The dead in Christ will rise first. Paul says, 1 Thessalonians chapter 4, when he returns, and that's verse 16. And then 1,000 years later, the wicked are resurrected.
15: Oh, I see.
9: Let me add a verse to this passage you're just talking about, the thief on the cross. In Luke chapter 23, verse 42, you actually have the thief asking Jesus a question. And the thief says, Lord, remember me when you come in your kingdom. In other words, the thief was saying, Lord, remember me when you come again. So he wasn't expecting to receive his reward that very day, but he was looking forward to a future event when Jesus would come. And then Jesus gave him the assurance that day that, yes, he would remember him when he comes.
10: So hey, I hope that helps a little bit, Tim. Don't forget to go to the Amazing Facts website, and we do have a lesson you can read there for free. Are the dead really dead?
9: We also have a website dedicated to the subject called deathtruth.com. www.deathtruth.com. It'll give you all of the scriptures dealing with the subject. Our next caller is Mervyn, and he is listening from Canada on WDCX. Mervyn, welcome to the program. Mervyn in Canada, Hamilton, Canada.
10: Are you there? Is it Mervyn? Is there someone in Hamilton, Canada? They may have.
16: Hello?
10: Yes, hey, you got it. You're on the air. Question real quick.
16: Yeah, I'm still here. Yes, sir. I'm still here, Pastor.
10: And your question quickly. We got about 2 minutes before our break.
16: Okay, it's simple. The question is, what is the difference between speaking in tongues and a heavenly language?
10: All right. I appreciate that question. When it talks in the Bible about speaking in tongues, it's generally talking about being given the supernatural ability to speak in another language. The word tongue just means language that you formerly did not know. On the day of Pentecost, in Acts chapter 2, in Acts chapter 10, in Acts chapter 19, they were given the ability to supernaturally speak other languages through the Holy Spirit. When it talks about a heavenly language, now, angels probably speak a different language than people. At the Tower of Babel, all the earthly languages were confounded. Paul says in 1 Corinthians 13, though I speak with the tongue of men and angels. Now, the word though there means even if. Paul was not claiming that he spoke with angelic languages. He's saying, even if I spoke with the tongue of angels, if I don't have love, it's nothing. It's just sounding brass or a tinkling cymbal. And so there's no record of anybody speaking in a heavenly tongue on earth. Whenever the gift of tongues was given biblically, it was for the purpose of communicating the gospel. It says they were magnifying God, or they were prophesying, or talking about the wonderful works of God. They all knew what they were saying. Now, Mervyn, we do have a free gift book on this. We'll send you a copy. Anyone who has questions about the subject of speaking in tongues, it's called Understanding Tongues. Call the resource number, and we'll send that to you.
9: The number is 800-835-6747, and the book is entitled Understanding Tongues.
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10: 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We'll be giving you some websites as well as a toll-free line for the free offers that we make available. This program is all about putting truth within people's reach. And then we just trust that you folks will read the material, share it with your friends. We want to get the Bible truth out there because this is the book that is the truth. It sets people free. All right, we're going back to the phones. I'm still Doug Batchelor.
9: And I'm still John Ross. We're going to go straight to our next caller. We have Ruth, who is listening in Florida, listening on WITT. Ruth, you're on the air.
18: Yes, sir. Thank you so very much for your program. It helps so much.
10: Well, please,
18: I'm calling regarding 2 Corinthians 5:8.
10: Okay.
18: To be absent in the body is to be present with the Lord. A friend of mine asked me what it meant, and I had a difficult time. Could you help me, or do you have a booklet on the subject?
10: Well, we have both. We have a study guide we can send you that's called Are the Dead Really Dead? And I'll try and give you a quick answer. Of course, we believe this is true. First of all, Paul is, he sometimes is speaking in poetic terms, so there's a couple of ways we can understand this. Paul has a lot to say about being spiritually minded and being fleshly minded. If a person is living spiritually minded, you are in the presence of God. We're walking and living with God like Enoch. But when a person dies, and of course that's if you die to self, you're living with God. But when a person physically dies, your next conscious thought is the presence of the Lord. Because when a person sleeps that sleep of death, it is a dreamless sleep. You have no awareness of time. And the next thing you know is you're raised either for the resurrection of the just, you're caught up to meet the Lord in the air, or you are in the lake of fire and are going to judgment. And so the next conscious thought that a person has is they're going to meet God, saved or lost. You know, it tells us in the Bible that prepare to meet thy God. Because when a person dies, the next thing they know is they're in the presence of God. But it hasn't happened yet, because the resurrection is still in the future. The great judgment day hasn't happened. See, God does not take people right after they die and put them in hell before they're even judged. Neither does he take people and then put them in heaven, pull them out of heaven, judge them, and put them back in heaven again. So the rewards are given when Christ comes. What's that verse in 1 Corinthians 15? And it just, to me, it makes it so clear. Talks about the sequence. It says, and they that are Christ at his coming. 1 Corinthians 15. Let me see if I can find that for you really quick.
18: Right.
10: Let me see. Still looking here.
18: Yes.
10: Well, it tells us here, you can look in, you have a pastor.
9: I got it, yes.
10: Yeah.
9: 1 Corinthians chapter 15, verse 23. But each one in his own order, Christ the first fruits, and afterwards those who are Christ's at his coming.
10: Yeah.
9: Speaking of the resurrection, that's 1 Corinthians 15, 23.
10: The resurrection, it happens at his coming. And that's why it says in 1 Thessalonians chapter 4, when the Lord comes, then the dead in Christ rise. And we who are alive, those who happen to be alive, and I believe some who are listening to my voice right now, will be in that category of people who are alive when the Lord comes and they are caught up to meet him in the air. That's going to happen at the coming of the Lord.
18: So when he was talking on 2 Corinthians 5:8, he wasn't talking about himself?
10: No, yeah, I don't think Paul's talking about himself there. Oh. Well, Paul, no, I take that back. Paul is saying he was going through a lot of persecution. He knew that people wanted to kill him everywhere he turned. And if he died, he wasn't afraid because he knew his next thought was to be in the presence of the Lord. But he said, you know, it's good for me to be here now for you, talking to the church. You know, as long as he was alive, he could help the church members and encourage them. But he wasn't a bit afraid of death. He knew his next thought would be the presence of God. But that's because there's no consciousness in death. Let me give you one more example. King David, and this is Acts chapter 2, Pastor Ross will find the reference for me. In Acts chapter 2, Peter is preaching about King David, and he says that King David is dead and buried and not ascended to heaven, that his grave is with us unto this day. So David is a good king. He's going to be saved. And even after the resurrection, Peter says he hasn't gone to heaven yet, that his grave is still there, and
9: That's Acts chapter 2 and verse 29, and then again in verse 34, speaking of King David waiting for the resurrection.
10: Yeah, and so if David died in about 1000 B.C. or 950 B.C., and now we are 2,900 years later, it hasn't felt like 2,900 years to David. As far as David's concerned, it says he slept with his fathers. That means he went to sleep, but for David, his next thought is going to be the resurrection, the presence of the Lord.
9: Mm-hmm.
10: You see what I'm saying?
18: Mm-hmm.
10: But it hasn't happened yet, because we live in time.
18: Do you think that translation is a little kind of difficult to understand, because it says to be absent in the body is to be present with this Lord?
10: Yeah, it makes it sound like it's present tense.
18: Like that.
10: Yeah, it can be confusing. It can be confusing, but, you know, I think the other translations, they all struggle with the wording. Whenever you go from Greek or, you know, any language to another language, sometimes the sentence structure and even the way culture is communicated could be confusing. But the Bible writers, and especially Paul, he knew that people don't get caught up to meet the Lord until the second coming, because Paul's the one who wrote 1 Thessalonians chapter 4.
9: You know, Ruth, we've got a study guide dealing with the subject called Are the Dead Really Dead? And if you'd call our resource line, we'll send it to you. And I believe this very verse is discussed in that study guide. The number to call is 800-835-6747. 800-835-6747. You can answer the study guide, Are the Dead Really Dead? We also have a website entitled deathtruth.com. Just www.deathtruth.com. This website will also discuss this verse and many others dealing with the subject of what happens when a person dies.
10: I think you can find that website actually under two titles. It's also Truth About Death and Death Truth. And a lot of resources there, especially this time of year when I ran into a witch at Home Depot today. Everyone's getting ready for Halloween, so may as well study up on it, friends. Now, it wasn't a real witch. It was just
9: dressed
10: mannequin.
9: Up like a witch.
10: Yeah.
9: Our next call is Sharon, and she's listening in Roseville, California on KFIA. Sharon, welcome to the program.
19: Hi. Thank you for taking my call. Hello, Pastor Doug and Pastor John Ross.
10: Evening.
9: Hi.
19: I have a question. Okay, somebody has told me in Jesus' Sermon on the Mount.
10: Yes.
19: He has said that Jesus presented all the commandments in that sermon except the Sabbath. And if the Sabbath is so important, how come Jesus didn't mention anything about the Sabbath?
10: You know, every now and then I'll hear what they call an urban myth. And it's just one of these stories that people repeat over and over again. And then you kind of dig down and you find out that it's just been, it was like started as a wives' tale, got repeated, and then just becomes self-perpetuating. What you've just shared, and I hope I'm not being unkind, but that is a very common statement, but it is simply not true. Because for one thing, you do not hear Jesus say anything about the commandment that says, don't take the name of the Lord in vain anywhere in, matter of fact, that doesn't appear anywhere in the New Testament. It's the only commandment that doesn't appear in the New Testament is the second commandment, do not take the name of the Lord, or, I'm sorry, third commandment, do not take the name of the Lord in vain. And so, does that mean that Christians can now break that? Well, of course not. And I think that I think the principle of that commandment, you know, hallowed be thy name in the Lord's Prayer, it's found in the New Testament. But the Sabbath is specifically mentioned several times in the New Testament. Now, you don't hear Jesus say in the Sermon on the Mount, remember the Sabbath day, keep it holy 6 days. He doesn't repeat any of the Ten Commandments. Well, I shouldn't say that. He does repeat two of the Ten Commandments. He says, you've heard it said by them of old, you shall not commit adultery, but I say if a man looks on a woman to lust. So he does refer to the seventh commandment, and he does refer to the commandment about killing, but he doesn't refer specifically, he doesn't quote the other eight in the Sermon on the Mount. So you see what I'm saying?
19: Yeah.
10: Yeah, so the idea that the Sabbath is somehow the one commandment left out, I've heard people say that, but if you read through the Sermon on the Mount, a lot of the Ten Commandments aren't mentioned there.
19: Okay.
10: But in the New Testament, you'll find every one of the Ten Commandments mentioned almost verbatim, except for the commandment about taking God's name in vain.
19: Okay.
10: But that's not a good argument to break that one.
19: Yeah, he tried to argue with me over the well, it's not really a bad argument. We're just friends. And so he wants answers to as to why, if the Sabbath is so important, didn't he mention it?
10: Well, he does. You know, Jesus said that the Son of Man is Lord of the Sabbath. And, you know, the very fact that Jesus ran into more grief over the subject of the Sabbath, he often did miracles on the Sabbath day to heal somebody, but he never once said, you don't need to keep the Sabbath anymore. He just said, you're keeping it wrong. They were making all these man-made laws, but never did Jesus say you don't have to keep the Sabbath. Matter of fact, if you go to Acts chapter, I believe it's Acts chapter 16, Paul and Luke said, on the Sabbath, we went to a river where prayer was want to be made, and we sat down and spoke to the women that resorted thither. And so you can read over and over, Paul preached in the churches on the Sabbath, and the apostles kept the Sabbath. It tells us Jesus, as his custom was, entered into the temple on the Sabbath.
9: That verse you're referring to is Acts chapter 16, verse 13.
10: Yeah. And then the verse that says Christ, as his custom was, he went to the Sabbath. He went into the synagogue on the Sabbath and he stood up to read the scriptures. And so Jesus had this custom, this pattern of going to church every Sabbath and reading the Bible.
9: That's Luke chapter 4, verse 16. And then, of course, you have Matthew chapter 24, where Jesus says to his disciples, pray that your flight be not in winter, neither on the Sabbath.
10: Yeah, and that's not talking about your flight on Southwest Airlines. It's talking about fleeing for your life. So he was looking ahead to his people, his followers, you know, when they might have to flee because of persecution. He said, pray that you don't have to do it in the winter when there's no food in the fields, or on the Sabbath, which is a day of worship and a holy day. So why would Jesus say that? It would have been so much easier to just say, you don't need to worry about the Sabbath in the future, or it's done away with, or anything like that. But the very fact, you know what to me is a powerful argument, Sharon, and I don't mean to wear out this question, but we get it a lot, and let me just say a word more. If when God gave the Ten Commandments, he speaks from a mountain, it trumpets from a mountaintop with his own voice, God speaks with his own voice, doesn't relegate this to a human, then he writes it with his own finger, these ten concise commandments, gives it to his people. If he was going to change one of the Ten Commandments, most Christians never have a problem with the other nine commandments. I mean, if you try to go to virtually any church in town, if you want to preach on the other commandments, they say amen. Why would that one commandment that God says, remember, be the only one that they're saying he really wanted us to forget about? And furthermore, if he did want us to forget about it, wouldn't he have been equally as loud and bold and obvious in deleting it as he was in giving it? I mean, why would it be so vague? And so we have no reason to believe that Christians are not to gather together and to keep that day of rest and to worship God.
19: Well, I guess that goes back to the argument that some people give that the Sabbath was done away with when Jesus was nailed to the cross. That's another thing that he had said.
10: They're talking about Colossians chapter 2, and where he's talking about these annual feast days. There were a number of things that were called Sabbaths, and you can read in Leviticus, even in the Old Testament, they called these annual feasts Sabbaths, and that's Leviticus 23. It was completely separate and distinct from the weekly day of worship that is in the Ten Commandments. See, in creation, when God made the world, he makes the world in 6 days. Why do we have 7 days in a week? Because he made one more day just for the Sabbath. And there was no sin back then. There was no problem with that day. God blessed it and he sanctified it, the second chapter of the Bible. So that's a completely distinct, separate law from the Jewish ceremonial annual feasts that came later. They were all nailed to the cross, but Christians still need that weekly day of rest. Anyway, you know, we have a website on this, Sharon, and a book. And the website is, like some of the other websites, it's Truth. It's called Sabbath Truth. Matter of fact, it is the most popular website on the Sabbath on the internet, sabbathtruth.com. And you'll find just gobs of evidence there.
9: Or you can call our resource line, and we can send you our study guide on the subject called The Last Day of History. The number to call is 800-835-6747. And you can ask the study guide, The Last Day of History. Our next caller is Rachel, and she is calling from San Diego, California, listening on KPRZ. Rachel, welcome to the program.
20: Thank you.
10: Hi.
20: I heard you, John Ross, weeks ago. I don't know how many, a number of them. And there was a discussion about when a baby in the womb actually becomes a person. Mm-hmm. And I was thinking about the passage in Luke 1 where Mary, it says just a few days later after she talked to the angel, she went to see her, I think was it her cousin, Elizabeth?
10: Mm-hmm.
20: And Elizabeth was 6 months pregnant at that point. And when Mary walks through the door, Elizabeth says, you know, why did the mother of my Lord come to visit me? She must have had amazing revelation. And John the Baptist, at 6 months, recognized Jesus at only a few days, having been, you know,
10: recently conceived, a few days later. Yeah.
20: Mary hurried to the hill country. That seems pretty amazing. Does that speak to you of, Jesus being a person in a few days after being conceived by the Holy Spirit?
10: Yeah, we believe. Well, you're maybe addressing that to Pastor Ross.
9: Well, you know, I think it's...
20: Either of you gentlemen.
9: I think it's amazing when you think about it that one day in heaven the angels were looking at the throne and they always saw Jesus beside the Father on the throne, and one day they looked towards the throne and it was just the Father. Jesus wasn't there. And suddenly their attention is directed to this little town Bethlehem, close to Jerusalem, and there's the Lord. Even, you know, the moment this miracle took place and Mary was with child, that was the King of Kings. So just an incredible thought.
20: Mm-hmm. Yes.
10: There's even an Old Testament verse when Bathsheba discovered that she was pregnant after her rendezvous with David. She doesn't say, I've got some kind of fetal tissue. She said, I am with child.
9: Mm-hmm.
10: And so as soon as they recognized that they had conceived, they understood it to be a person. So, yeah, there's no other place where I believe believers can draw the line and say, when does this become a sacred individual? And the conception is a miracle. And at that point of conception, all the DNA information of who that person's going to be is present. And it's this something sacred that happens, and it should be recognized that way. I appreciate your call on that, Rachel.
9: Our next call is Marlene, and she's listening in Oregon on KWUF. Marlene, welcome to the program.
0: Yes, thank you, and thank you for taking my call. I have a question back to tongues, speaking in tongues. And I can't find the scripture, and I can't even think of all of it, but you'll know.
10: Give us part of it. We might find it.
0: Okay. It says that if you don't know how to pray, you know,
10: the Spirit
0: pray
10: gives
0: in the
10: you.
0: Spirit.
10: Yeah, it talks about with groanings which cannot be uttered.
0: Yeah, there you go. Now, well, don't I? When I pray, I have the Holy Spirit. Is it necessary to have the groanings, or what does it mean when it says that?
10: Well, first, Pastor Ross will read it.
9: Let me read the verse. It's Romans chapter 8, and it's verse 26. And the Apostle Paul writes, likewise, the Spirit also helps our weakness, for we do not know what we should pray for as we ought to, but the Spirit himself makes intercession for us with groanings which cannot be uttered.
10: You know, I think Paul is referring there to when Hannah was praying for a baby. She was rocking back and forth, and her lips were moving, and she was pouring out her heart, and she may have even been groaning because Eli thought she was drunk because she was just pouring out her heart and soul and making these noises. And sometimes we don't even know what to pray for. We just know that we've got this agony of need. And the Holy Spirit will take the cry of our heart that we might not have the vocabulary for, that we may not have the ability to articulate, and he will make our prayers eloquent before God. And so that's part of the work of the Holy Spirit, is he is a bridge, an intercessor for us. He's the comforter. And so that doesn't mean that we start babbling, but I think we've all had a burden on our hearts where we pray and we just can't even find the words.
0: But then you're praying in the Spirit when you're groaning?
10: Well, you don't need to make yourself groan, but there are times
0: What do they mean when they say that you must pray in the Spirit?
10: Well, every time a Christian prays, we should always pray in the Spirit. Because the only alternative, if you're not praying in the Spirit, you're praying out of the Spirit. It means you're just praying in the flesh.
0: Right. Uh-huh.
10: So, yeah, a Christian should always be praying. First of all, first thing I pray for is the Spirit. And then the Spirit sometimes, the Spirit will tell us how to pray and what to pray for. And part of prayer is not just jabbering with God. Part of prayer is sometimes listening to what God is saying to us while we're being quiet before Him.
0: He knows our thoughts, even if we're praying in our thoughts. He even hears that.
10: That's right. Absolutely.
0: That's right.
10: Jesus,
0: that's right.
10: God knows what things we need before we ask, but prayer is really, it helps us. And so, you know, we do have that book on tongues. We'll be happy to send you a free copy of that. And so, Marlene, if you call our resource number, the book is called Understanding Tongues.
9: The number to call is 800-835-6747, and the book, again, is entitled Understanding Tongues, I also think you'd like the book talking about prayer called Teach Us to Pray. So you can ask for those books. 800-835-6747. It's Understanding Tongues is the name of the one book, and Teach Us to Pray is the name of the other. Our next call is Jessica, and she's listening from Lake Placid, Florida. Jessica, welcome to the program.

0: no man has seen the Father at any time, and except the Son. So in the Old Testament, when Jacob, for instance, said, "I saw God," and Manoah and others that saw God, Moses on the mountain, Abraham, if they say they saw God, and if Jesus said no man has seen the Father, it's pretty clear that no man has seen God the Father. But they did see God the Son. So they saw these pre-incarnation, they call them Christophanies, where Jesus appears in the Old Testament. And it was Christ who appeared.
1: So like in Genesis 32:30, right?
0: That when he appears to Abraham, or are you talking about when he wrestles?
1: Jacob.
0: Yes.
1: Okay, and they said that for him, seeing God face to face in my life, it means he sees Jesus Christ.
0: Yes, I believe that he saw Christ, God the Son, because Jesus is the one who ultimately made our world, and he's the one that the Father uses for interaction with and intercession with the world. So,
1: is there any word of God, the Father, in the Bible that we could read or ever, we could?
0: Well, the Father has communicated his word through the Son. The best thing we could probably recommend is that book also on the Trinity that we made available a little earlier. And hopefully that'll have some of the answers there for you.
2: The number to call for that free resource is 800-835-6747. And the book, again, is entitled, The Trinity, Is It Biblical? That's 800-835-6747. And the book, again, is The Trinity, Is It Biblical? You can also go to the Amazing Facts website, just amazingfacts.com, and you can read the book for free at the free resource library that we have.
0: Well, listening friend, it wouldn't be fair if we took another caller. 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
1: Now the weather forecast for Strong Tower Radio. For Michigan's UP, tonight we'll have increasing clouds with lows at around 59 degrees with a southwest wind at around 5 to 10 miles per hour. Thursday we'll have mostly cloudy skies with highs near 66 degrees with a northwest wind at around 10 to 15 miles per hour. For northern Michigan, tonight we'll have a 50% chance of showers mainly after 11 p.m., mostly cloudy with lows at around 58 degrees. And for Thursday, we'll have showers likely mainly after 2 p.m., mostly cloudy with highs near 70 degrees. For southern Michigan, tonight we'll have rain likely, mostly cloudy with lows at around 62 degrees with a south wind at around 6 to 10 miles per hour. And for Thursday, we'll have showers likely with highs near 72 degrees and a southwest wind at around 5 to 8 miles per hour. For central Illinois, tonight will be mostly cloudy with lows at around 70 degrees. And for Thursday, we'll have a 50% chance of showers after 1 p.m., increasing clouds with highs near 85 degrees. For Strong Tower Radio, I'm meteorologist Tricia Cook.
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0: This is Max MacLean. The Bible promised that God would redeem his people, but the redemption would be costly and painful. At the Last Supper, Jesus tried to explain the full price of redemption. Did his disciples realize just how high the price would be? Listen to the Bible from Mark 14. When evening came, Jesus arrived with the 12. While they were reclining at the table eating, he said, "I tell you the truth. One of you will betray me, one who is eating with me." They were saddened, and one by one, they said to him, "Surely not I." "It is one of the 12," he replied, "one who dips bread into the bowl with me. The Son of Man will go just as it is written about him. But woe to that man who betrays the Son of Man. It would be better for him if he had not been born." While they were eating, Jesus took bread, gave thanks, and broke it, and gave it to his disciples, saying, "Take it. This is my body." Then he took the cup, gave thanks, and offered it to them, and they all drank from it. "This is my blood of the covenant, which is poured out for many," he said to them. "I tell you the truth, I will not drink again of the fruit of the vine until that day when I drink it anew in the kingdom of God." When they had sung a hymn, they went out to the Mount of Olives. "You will all fall away," Jesus told them, "for it is written, I will strike the shepherd, and the sheep will be scattered. But after I've risen, I will go ahead of you into Galilee." Peter declared, "Even if all fall away, I will not." "I tell you the truth," Jesus answered, "today, yes, tonight, before the rooster crows twice, you yourself will disown me three times." But Peter insisted emphatically, "Even if I have to die with you, I will never disown you." And all the others said the same. From Mark 14, listen to the Bible. It's great for the soul.
1: The Bible says that faith comes by hearing. 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

0: What do scientists say about the design of the Earth? The answer next on today's Creation Moment. And now, here's our Creation Moments host, Ian Taylor.
1: Evolutionists often claim that evolution can produce living things that look as if they were designed. This is their way of answering arguments that things that look designed don't need a designer. However, in January of 2000, a paleontologist and an astronomer teamed up to publish a book that says that conditions on Earth are so unique, there is probably no other life like us in the universe. We do need to keep in mind that they do write from an evolutionary perspective. Scientists Peter D. Ward and Donald C. Brownlee concluded that conditions could exist elsewhere in the universe that could support microbes. However, there may be nowhere else in the universe that life above that level might exist. They conclude that the Earth is perfectly placed for intelligent life. Our moon is just the right size to control our climate, tilt, and tides. The planet Jupiter is a giant shield that protects us from meteors and asteroids, and it, like the Earth, has an orbit that does not threaten other planets. Our Sun is a heavy element star with a rare elliptical orbit. Earth's atmosphere has a carefully balanced mix of elements with just enough carbon to support life. Biological evolution cannot explain these delicate and unusual designs, but they can easily be accounted for if they came from the hand of an all-wise, all-knowing creator.
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0: Exodus 18 tells us that Moses was trying to judge every dispute among the Israelites by himself. Hi, I'm Rob West with today's Faith and Finance Minute. 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
1: Back to Genesis with Dr. John Morris, scientist and creation researcher with the Institute for Creation Research. 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
2: Of course, Chris. There's always a new theory. Here's a new one. We all know that methane gas can be deadly at high concentrations. Methane gas is found in gases exuding from deep inside the Earth, and it's proposed that a huge methane belch of gas came up from the Earth's mantle, spread out over the land, and killed off all the dinosaurs. Well, that's convenient. That's the kind of theory you can't prove one way or the other. But here's something else to think about. The dead dinosaurs are all found in water-deposited strata. They're not just laying on the surface of the ground having been poisoned by methane gas. They were buried by water. I think it's the Great Flood of Noah's day. That flood may have included a lot of methane, but it was primarily a water flood. That's the evidence we have. It all goes back to Genesis.
1: Thank you, Dr. John. This is Chris O'Brien. Thanks for tuning in.
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0: Hello, friends. This is David Bolduc, station manager for Strong Tower Radio. I have some very sad news to share. Our dear friend Jelaine Finner passed away just a few days ago. Jelaine has been a full-time volunteer for Strong Tower Radio for over 17 years and was our number one cheerleader. We are deeply saddened by her passing, but we are encouraged by her life. She always began her prayers saying, "We come to you, Father, thanking you and praising you because you love us so much and forgive us so much." She continually reminded us that Jesus is coming soon. She will be missed, but we have the hope that we will see her again and our loved ones on that great and blessed day when Jesus returns to take us to be with him in heaven. Your prayers for her family would be greatly appreciated at this difficult time.
1: Now the weather forecast for Strong Tower Radio. For Michigan's UP, tonight we'll have increasing clouds with lows at around 59 degrees with a southwest wind at around 5 to 10 miles per hour. Thursday we'll have mostly cloudy skies with highs near 66 degrees with a northwest wind at around 10 to 15 miles per hour. For northern Michigan, tonight we'll have a 50% chance of showers mainly after 11 p.m., mostly cloudy with lows at around 58 degrees. And for Thursday, we'll have showers likely mainly after 2 p.m., mostly cloudy with highs near 70 degrees. For southern Michigan, tonight we'll have rain likely, mostly cloudy with lows at around 62 degrees with a south wind at around 6 to 10 miles per hour. And for Thursday, we'll have showers likely with highs near 72 degrees and a southwest wind at around 5 to 8 miles per hour. For central Illinois, tonight will be mostly cloudy with lows at around 70 degrees. And for Thursday, we'll have a 50% chance of showers after 1

0: PM, increasing clouds with highs near 85 degrees. For Strong Tower Radio, I'm meteorologist Tricia Cook.
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Well, hello and welcome to Give Me the Bible here at the 3ABN Worship Center in Thompsonville, Illinois. I welcome all of you from here in the Southern Illinois area as well as from across the country and around the world. We're so happy that you've joined us this evening for this, the 56th sermon in this Give Me the Bible series that Pastor Cox has done. You know, he has brought us for the last 11 months a five-part series each month, and each one of these series had a specific title. For instance, tonight, the series is entitled No Other Name Like Jesus. There will be five parts in this series. And what I want to encourage each and every one of you to do, if you haven't had an opportunity to hear all of these sermons that Pastor Cox has brought, you have missed out on a tremendous blessing, and you will have an opportunity to get these. The subject matter tonight is, who is Jesus? And so I want you to take advantage of this opportunity for the next five sermons to learn all there is to know about Jesus. But before Pastor Cox comes to bring us this incredible message, we have a duet that's going to come and minister to us. It's our very own Katina LaForge. Katina, if you will come on out, please. And she has ministering with her Matt Throgmorton. Matt and Katina have been ministering together now for some time, and I know they're going to bless you tremendously as they sing, I've Just Seen Jesus.

Amen. Wonderful. Certainly, when a person sees Jesus Christ, what a difference it makes in their lives. Well, we're glad to welcome all of you this evening. Appreciate you being here. Those of you that are joining us by television or by radio or over the internet, we welcome you. Glad you're here. This particular series that we're doing is entitled No Other Name Like Jesus. And so we're spending these five presentations on Jesus Christ. And we feel that it is fitting to bring this series of Give Me the Bible to an end, centered around Christ and what He did for us. And so we hope it'll bless you in a special way as we take a look at Jesus. And tonight, we're looking at who is Jesus? Who is Jesus? Do you know? Is He just somebody that your parents told you about? What do you know about Jesus? And how solid is your faith in Him and your belief in Him? That's what we're going to look at tonight. Hope we can give you some information that will help you establish more firmly your belief in Jesus Christ. Our subject for our next presentation is entitled, Why Believe in Jesus Christ? Why do you believe in Jesus Christ? Do you know? Are there things that you hold to be that you say, well, this is the reason I believe in Jesus Christ? Well, our next presentation, we hope, will give you reasons to believe in Christ and to understand who He is and what He's done. So that's what our next presentation is about. Then the next one after that is, what makes Jesus different? Why is He different than Muhammad or Buddha or some of these others? And then the next presentation after that will be Jesus, Prophet, Priest, and King. Jesus, Prophet, Priest, and King. And then our closing presentation on Christ will be entitled, Unto You a Savior. So we hope that you'll enjoy these as we go through them. And I appreciate having Katrina LaForge and Matt with us. They blessed me especially with I Have Seen Jesus. Some while back, Donna Klein wrote a song that was entitled Golgotha's Hill. And tonight, Katrina is going to sing that for us.

Heavenly Father, without question, for each of us, life began anew on Golgotha's hill. We pray that as we look this evening at Jesus, may we settle in our hearts and in our souls and our mind who He is. And may we desire to see more of Jesus Christ in our own lives and in what we do. Send Your Spirit tonight. Give us understanding. Open our eyes. And may our hearts be soft and tender, we pray. In Christ's name, amen. Unfortunately, we live in an age of skepticism and secularism. Today, secularism has come to the place and people are skeptic. And when it comes to belief, they say, well, you can believe whatever you'd like to believe. You can believe in any God you want to. You hear that in many places and over television. In fact, a very popular television series just recently said that you could simply believe in yourself. Believe in yourself and learn what you can, and that's really all you'll need in this life and for the future life. You find that things like Scientology, who has come to the forefront very much, and if you look into the belief of Scientology, it just simply tells you that you are a god. And if you look at it and see what it's saying, that you are a god, my understanding that that is idolatry, and really the very worst type of idolatry. But this is where we are today, and because of that, there's a lot of things that have happened in the last few years that has shaken people's belief, shaken their belief in Jesus Christ, because people are skeptical. Books have come out, like this one particularly, The Da Vinci Code by Dan Brown, in which they talk about Jesus and say that he was really not what he claimed to be. And so you find this taught in people having real questions and doubts about Jesus. And so tonight, we want to find out who is Jesus. Because of this skepticism, you have had a tremendous rise in what is called Gnosticism. Gnosis is a Greek word that simply means knowledge. But this is something that was very, very prevalent, folks, in the second century. And people that believe in Gnostic teachings and beliefs, this is what they taught. Gnosticism has four basic beliefs. One, they believe the world is evil. That was their first premise. The world is evil. Secondly, they believe that the world was made by an evil creator. That it was made by somebody who was very evil. And thirdly, they believe that salvation consists of being rescued from it, from this evil world. They said that's what salvation is being rescued from this evil world. And their fourth belief was, rescue comes through secret knowledge. Now, though, that is the belief of Gnosticism. And they believe that this is the way it came. And they believe that Jesus Christ did not come to die for you and I. He didn't come to pay the price for us. But He came here to reveal knowledge. He was the revealer of this secret knowledge. They believe that is what is involved in it. And they believe that the virgin birth and the resurrection weren't really literal. They were just a way of showing
how this took place and with secret knowledge. And so you have a rise of Gnosticism. If you go back and you read this particular period of time, you'll find this was a hotbed in Egypt. And you find that Gnosticism was taught in Egypt, particularly in Alexandria and through there. Why am I telling you this? Because you, over the last few years, have come across books such as this one that we'll look at, and it teaches these things. Now, this belief of Gnosticism was coming into play, folks, very strongly in the second century. John, the beloved John, the disciple, lived longer than the other apostles. So he's in the 90s, in that period of time. He sees this rising. He sees it already beginning to take place. And so you find him saying here in 1 John, every spirit confesses that Jesus Christ has come in the flesh is of God. Very important, because Gnosticism said really wasn't in the flesh, it was just a revealer of knowledge. Okay? And every spirit that does not confess that Jesus Christ has come in the flesh is not of God. And this is the spirit of Antichrist, which you have heard was coming and is now already in the world. So John saw this already beginning to rise in his day, and he said, this has already started. The spirit of this is already beginning to take place. You and I would not be aware of this very much if there weren't certain discoveries made, which has brought things to the forefront that people wonder about, and there's such things as the Gospel of Thomas. Now, the Gospel of Thomas is a book that deals with Gnostic teachings. That's what it is. And as you go in and you read these books, and by the way, the Gospel of Thomas, guess where they found it? In Egypt. That's where it was found, back in the 1890s is when it was found. And it lay in there, and really they didn't know what they had until 1945, when they found another copy of it, and they began to find it was the Gospel of Thomas. But it's full of Gnostic teachings. Now, you need to put things together, because you find that Matthew, Mark, Luke, and John, all those Gospels have been written. This is 100 years or so after it, in which this is all beginning to come to the forefront. And give you an idea of some of the writings in it, I put one of the writings up here on the screen that's in this book of the Gospel of Thomas, and it says, blessings on the lion if a human eats it, making the lion human. Foul is the human if a lion eats it, making the lion human. They're just, the teachings in it are rather strange. And you find that these came to the forefront, and many people have questions about it, and they question Christ because of these things, rather than understanding it clearly. Here's another one that came in. It's called the Gospel of Judas. The Gospel of Judas, folks, what it does is it takes Judas and makes him the best disciple. That's what it does. It takes Judas and makes him the best of all the disciples. And what it says is, it says that Jesus came to Judas and asked Judas if he would be willing to sacrifice his reputation and everything, and that the death or the betrayal of Judas was all set up between Judas and Jesus, and that that really Judas did this out of love to Christ. And this is part of the little saying that's in there. It says, you will exceed them all. In other words, it's saying that Judas would exceed all the disciples, for you will sacrifice the man who clothes me. And that's what the Gospel of Judas is about. Again, totally Gnostic in its teachings. Then you have another one entitled The Gospel of Mary.
And you can see these all come back in 200 AD along there. The Gospel of Mary, and by the way, let me say this, folks. These are not books. They're referred to as books, but these are just fragments. That's all they are, just fragments of what was written. And so you don't have a whole book dealing with things. The Gospel of Mary is a fragment they found. And in it, Mary is telling Peter and Andrew about a revelation she had from Jesus. Peter and Andrew are not, how should I put it, they don't agree with Mary. They don't like what she's saying, because what she is saying is against what Jesus taught. And they aren't going along with it in this particular fragment. And there's another man there by the name of Levi, and he's upset with Peter and Andrew because Mary is upset and crying. And so he goes on and tells Peter and Andrew to go out and preach the gospel. And he says this, he said, don't make any barriers and don't make any laws. In other words, he said, just do what you want to do. You don't have to have any laws or anything. These are some of the things that were going on that was being taught. And by the way, it's this Gospel of Mary that Dan Brown in the Da Vinci Code uses so much and all. And then you have the Jesus Papers, which is another one. And how people can accept some of these things and buy them, I have a hard time understanding, because the Jesus Papers is a papyrus document, they say, found in the ground outside of Jerusalem. Jesus is supposed to have said he wasn't the Son of God. Now, nobody has seen this, folks. This is what an archaeologist said he found. This papyrus that he found, tell me, what piece of paper or papyrus would be buried in the ground and be there for hundreds and hundreds of years? Absolutely impossible. Couldn't have happened. And all this is based upon is this man saying this was what was found, not any basis of anything else. So what I'm trying to get across to you is these things that have all been said and done are based on hardly any substantial basis, folks. And so we need to take a look. Matthew, Mark, Luke, and John, they were written before this ever came into being. And as far as I'm concerned, as John said, this is the rise of the Antichrist teaching contrary to Jesus Christ. So let's take and ask ourselves tonight, does Jesus exist in history? Does he exist in history? Now, it doesn't make any difference whether you want to accept the Scripture as the inspired Word of God or whether you don't. One thing that you cannot deny is that the books of Matthew, Mark, Luke, and John are historical books. Now, you can't deny that. That they are. They're historical books, whether you want to believe they were inspired or whether they weren't. And as historical books, they say clearly that Jesus Christ existed. They're telling you, and they're the oldest that we have. They're the oldest saying that Jesus Christ existed. So we have the books of Matthew, Mark, Luke, and John that are historical books that definitely give us evidence that Christ existed. Also, the Jewish rabbis. You go back and you read the Jewish rabbis, they do not deny the existence of Jesus. They may not accept him as the Son of God, but they don't deny that he existed. So what I'm trying to get across to you this evening is there is plenty of evidence that Jesus Christ existed. The rabbis believe they existed. It might be interesting to you to know that Muhammad believed Jesus existed. He believed that he was there, that he existed.
Doesn't necessarily accept him as the Son of God, but as a prophet. But he said that Christ existed. He was there. Important. All the Gnostic books don't deny his existence. They give strange applications to it, and they try to change what he did and this type of thing, but they don't deny his existence. So what I've said tonight is the fact that there is historical proof that Jesus Christ existed. There is more historical proof that Jesus Christ existed than there is historical proof that there was a Julius Caesar. So you and I have plenty of evidence to know that Jesus Christ existed. All right. I also want to say that Jewish history itself, the Jewish people and their history, absolutely proves that Jesus Christ existed and that he was the Son of God. Follow me carefully. God gave a promise to David, and he said this to him, "In your house and your kingdom shall be established forever before you. Your throne shall be established forever." So he gave the promise that his throne, David's throne, would be established, and it would be that forever. Okay, that was the promise given. After David, we come to his son Solomon. And you remember Solomon built the temple. Remember that? And it says here, "And it came to pass, when the priest came out of the holy place, that the cloud filled the house of the Lord. So the priest could not continue ministering because of the cloud, for the cloud of the Lord filled the house of the Lord." Because Solomon built the temple, and because of the glory of God coming on the temple, the place was filled with the glory of God, showing God's acceptance of that and the establishment of the temple there. Okay. Time goes along, and we find that Nebuchadnezzar comes and he destroys the city of Jerusalem and destroys the temple. Gets rid of it. 70 years pass, and the Jewish people go back and they rebuild the temple. Now listen carefully to what Haggai has to say about it. "And I will shake all nations, and they shall come to the desire of all nations, and I will fill this temple with glory, says the Lord of hosts. The glory of this latter temple shall be greater than the former, says the Lord of hosts, and in this place I will give peace, says the Lord of hosts." Now that is saying clearly that the glory of the latter temple would be greater than the first. All right? Well, the latter temple was built. What was there that showed that the glory of the latter temple was greater than the first? None other than the fact that the Son of God walked in it. Now, the point I'm trying to make is simply this. If it wasn't Jesus Christ, who was it? I mean, the temple's not there anymore, the second temple. So it had to have that glory before it was destroyed. If it isn't Jesus Christ, who is it? Christ is the only one that fits that in any way, folks. Just Jesus Christ. Watch as it continues. Daniel, the 9th chapter, verse 27. "Then he shall confirm the covenant with many for 1 week. But in the middle of the week he shall bring an end to sacrifices and offerings." Now this is prophesied in the book of Daniel. And it says that in the middle of the week, the sacrifices and oblations or offerings would come to an end. All right, Jesus
When he was here on earth, Jesus said this, "See, your house is left to you desolate, and assuredly I say to you, you shall not see me until the time comes when you say, 'Blessed is he who comes in the name of the Lord.'" He told him, your house is going to be left unto you what? Desolate. Okay. They crucified him. And when they crucified him, the veil in the temple was rent from top to bottom. Then behold, the veil of the temple was torn in two from top to bottom, and the earthquake and the rocks were split, showing that the sacrifices and offerings came to an end. Now he said, your house is left unto you desolate. They crucified him, and the veil split and opened up, showing the sacrifices and oblations came to an end. And he said, this is what's going to happen and won't have change until he comes back. Now, the point I'm trying to make again tonight is simply this. We're now 2,000 years later, and there is no sacrifice and there is no temple. I mean, exactly what Jesus Christ said is there. He said, your house is left unto you desolate, and I'm saying tonight, it is still desolate. Just exactly as he said it would be. So, why, who is Jesus? Jesus is someone who made it very clear who he was and what was believed. He spoke to the people. He made it very, very clear who he was. Speaking to the Pharisees, he said, your father Abraham rejoiced to see my day, and he saw it and was glad. He said, now your father Abraham rejoiced to see my day, saw it and was glad. And then the Jews said to him, you're not yet 50 years old. And have you seen Abraham? And you're not that old. Have you seen Abraham? And Jesus said to them, most assuredly I say to you, before Abraham was, I am. Now, I mean, that is clear as you can ask for. He said, asked him, have you seen Abraham? He said, before Abraham was, I am. Now, what I'm trying to say tonight is, historically, there's all kinds of proof that Jesus Christ existed. I'm also saying that he made certain claims, such as being the Son of God, that got him into trouble. But nevertheless, it has been solid and stood solid all down through time. For instance, then they took up stones when he said, I am. They took up stones to throw at him, but Jesus hid himself and went out from the temple, going through the midst of them, and so passed by. Now, folks, he could have said that he was a prophet. He could have said that he was the anointed one. And probably if he would have said he was the anointed one, that probably would have gotten him beaten. That's about what would have happened. But when he said that he was the Son of God, that's a different story altogether. Watch. This is Jesus before Caiaphas, at the time of his trial. And Jesus said to him, because Caiaphas had asked him, had put him under oath and said, you know, who are you? Asked him point blank, under oath. And Jesus said to him, it is as you said. And Caiaphas, if you go back and read it, had asked him, are you the Son of God? That's what he asked him. It is as you said. Nevertheless, I say to you, hereafter you will see the Son of Man sitting at the right hand of the power and coming in the clouds of heaven. Now, you and I read that text, but you don't get what's involved here. When Jesus said, it's as you said, you know,
But he goes on. Jesus didn't stop there. He said, hereafter you'll see the Son of Man sitting at the right hand of the power and coming in the clouds of heaven. When he said that, Caiaphas knew exactly what he was referring to. I mean, Christ was making a statement without any question as to exactly who he was, and Caiaphas understood that because he understood this text. Caiaphas knew this scripture. I was watching in the night vision, and behold, one like the Son of Man coming with the clouds of heaven. He came to the Ancient of Days, and they brought him near before him. When Jesus said he's coming back on the clouds of heaven, Caiaphas understood that he was saying, I am the Son of God, I'm coming back. And that's when he cried, blasphemy. And they decided they would kill him because he said, I am the Son of God, no question about it. His disciples looked upon him as the Son of God. When he asked him, who do you say that I am? And they said, well, some say you're a prophet. Some say you're Elijah. He said, well, who do you say I am? And Peter said, you are the Christ, the Son of the living God. That's who they believed that he was. Well, that being the case, what evidence do we have that Jesus is the Son of God? Have any evidence that he was the Son of God? That he was what he claimed to be? Is there evidence of that? Well, one of the things is the miraculous feats of healing. You just pick up your Bible and start through and look at the indications of one healing after another he did. Listen to this. His fame went throughout all of Syria, and they brought to him all sick people who were afflicted with various diseases and torments, and those who were demon-possessed, epileptics, paralytics, and he healed them. Great multitudes followed him from Galilee and from Decapolis and Jerusalem and Judea and beyond Jordan. I mean, it says in the scripture that he walked through villages and healed every sick person. Can you imagine that? I mean, walking through a village and every last person was healed. Not a sick person in the whole town healed every one of them. Great, great multitudes flocked to him. That in itself is evidence that he was the Son of God. Secondly, astounding demonstrations of power over nature. This is what, shook the disciples to the very foundation of their what they thought was what he did with nature. Listen. Now it happened on a certain day that he got into a boat with the disciples, and he said to them, let us cross over to the other side of the lake. And they launched out. So they're just going to cross the lake. But as they sailed, he fell asleep. And a windstorm came down on the lake, and they were filling with water and were in jeopardy. And, oh, here they are, and Jesus is asleep, and the wind's blowing, and the boat's filling up with water. And they came to him and woke him, saying, Master, Master, we're perishing. This, you know, great danger. Then he arose and rebuked the wind and the raging of the water, and they ceased, and there was a calm. Now, can you just put that together, folks? I mean, they wake him up, and he just stands there in the boat and tells the wind to be still, and for the waves to calm. And at his word, it takes place. And what happened? But he said to them, where's your faith? And they were afraid and marveled, saying to one another,
who can this be? For he commands even the wind and the water, and they obey him. You see, the fact that nature itself obeyed him is evidence that he was the Son of God. Also, evidence that Jesus is the Son of God is the unrivaled teachings that no one in the history of mankind has ever taught like Jesus Christ. I mean, you can look and study all you want to, but the teachings of Jesus Christ are beyond anything that anybody else has ever done. Unrivaled. So, then the officers came to the chief priest and the Pharisees, who said to them, "Why have you not brought him?" They had told him to go out and arrest Jesus and bring him in. And those hardened soldiers went out to get him. And they listened. And the officers answered, "No man ever spoke like this man." No one ever spoke like this man. This book. Dear friend, do you understand how many millions upon millions and millions of people's hearts have been changed and lives have been changed by the Word of God, by the teachings of Jesus Christ? You know, I've had the privilege of over the years of watching and seeing people's hearts changed, hardened men's hearts melted by the teachings of Jesus Christ. What a difference it makes. Nobody else does that. Only Jesus Christ. And then we have not only that, but divine understanding of people. You know, I marvel that as I read through how he could read their hearts and their minds and knew exactly what they were thinking. Look, but Jesus, knowing their thoughts, said, "Why do you think evil in your hearts?" I mean, here he's talking to them and he knows what's going on in their mind. "For which is easier, to say your sins are forgiven you or to say arise and walk?" I mean, he had just told this paralytic, "Your sins are forgiven." And the Pharisees were sitting there and thinking, you know, this is blasphemy. "But that you may know the Son of Man has power on earth to forgive sins." Then he said to the paralytic, "Rise, take up your bed and go to your house." And he arose and departed to his house. He said, "Get up, go to your house." And he arose. Just the fact that he could read the hearts of men and women is evidence that he indeed was the Son of God. And then the resurrection. You know, the resurrection of Lazarus. You understand what made that different? What was different? What was different than the resurrection of Lazarus than the other people that he resurrected? What was different about that? Something very definite. You see, in the widow's son at Nain, you remember, here they were coming out with the coffin and all, and he stopped it, brought him back to life. Or when the servant or the centurion's daughter, he healed and all. Those were cases where someone had just died and was fresh. But this case with Lazarus, they sent him word, and then he stayed and didn't come for 2 days. Why? Why would he just not show up for 2 days? So that when he got there, Lazarus had been dead for 4 days, been in the tomb 4 days. Simply because he wanted
He wanted to put it so that there was proof that he was the Son of God. Because, you see, with the widow's son, they could just say, well, he really probably didn't die. Yeah, and same thing with some of these others. They were fresh, and so they're saying, well, he probably was. But they couldn't do that with Lazarus. He had been in the tomb for 4 days. It took away all that argument. So when he stood there and said, Lazarus, come forth, and Lazarus came forth, man, it says that the people, go back and read it, it says it upset the Pharisees because the people believed. They believed that he was the Son of God. It gave proof that he was all that he claimed to be. And of course, his own resurrection came out of the grave. They couldn't stop it. He was resurrected. And those, and you don't find the disciples, folks, you don't find them after the resurrection of Jesus going out and preaching that he was a great prophet. That isn't what they're doing. They don't go out and preach he's a great prophet. They go out there and say he was the Son of God. And that's what they're preaching and believing, that he was the Son of God. And so, who was Jesus? Jesus.

0: Help us, Lord, that each one of us, day by day, may keep our lives surrendered to you, that we might walk with you, that we might follow you, and that we might reach out and claim you as our Savior and indeed as the Son of God. We thank you for these promises in Christ's name. Amen. Well, remember, our next presentation is entitled, Why Believe in Jesus Christ? We're going to look at definite reasons why you and I should believe in Jesus Christ. So we hope that you'll be back with us in our next presentation. Thank you for being here. Good night. God bless you. Hello, friends. In Luke, the 12th chapter, Jesus tells an interesting story of a master who returned home from his wedding, hoping to find each of his servants eagerly waiting to let him in, no matter what hour of the day or the night. This story is about each of us who have been bought by his precious blood and therefore have become his servants. And his hope is that we will faithfully be doing the work he assigned while anxiously awaiting his return. But this beautiful parable has a dark warning as well. Luke writes about a break-in that happens in the night while the master of the house is fast asleep. Under the cover of darkness, a thief steals his most precious possession. And Jesus goes on to say, but know this, that if the master of the house had known what hour the thief would come, he would have watched and not allowed his house to be broken into. Therefore, you also be ready, for the Son of Man is coming at an hour you do not expect. Friends, none of us know the hour of Christ's second coming. To some, it may seem like a far-off event, but if their life should end today, it will feel like only a moment. Jesus' message is the same for us today. Do all you can to prepare and faithfully watch and wait. Satan is a thief, and there is nothing he enjoys more than stealing our relationship with Jesus. He robs us by making us careless and indifferent. He tries to distract us from spending time with our Lord and to burden us with so much care that we become indifferent to those who are suffering and those who don't know about our loving Savior. As Christians, we are given the great privilege of being called the sons and daughters of God. But with this privilege comes an awesome responsibility to be faithful servants and to tell others about Jesus. Are you being faithful to God? Are you ready to give an account of your stewardship? Our ministry is geared entirely to taking care of those spiritual needs of those who watch us all over the world. Won't you help us?
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0: 93.3 W217 BB Hickory Point, W217 CG Ironwood, 91.7 WSHG South Haven, 91.9 WGCP Cadillac, WMJC Richland, 92.3 W222 CU Charlotte, 93.1 WMPA Ferrisburg, 93.9 WAVC Mayo, 97.3 W247 AM Kalamazoo, 97.9 WIHC Newberry, 102.7 W274 BN Alpena, 104.7 W284 AH Lansing, 1540 KTGG Okemos, 1110 AM WWMN Petoskey, and streaming online at str.fm, where God's character is proclaimed.
1: This is the Bible in Living Sound. Bible stories from the Old Testament with the life and times of Jesus and the Apostle Paul's life and travels from the New Testament. In our last episode, we learned that the Queen of Sheba had heard all about King Solomon's wisdom, so she came to ask him some questions. She soon discovered that God was the source of his wisdom. Now, let's continue in the Old Testament with more about the life of King Solomon.
2: Scribe, bring my court to order.
3: Yes, Your Majesty. Members of Her Majesty's court, the Queen wishes your attention. Her Majesty, Queen of Sheba.
2: You are all members of my court, each handling the affairs assigned to him. Among you, you handle all the affairs of Sheba. We exist, all of us, at the expense of our subjects. We wear expensive garments and costly jewels. We live in well-appointed palaces. We eat, drink, and are merry because we exact a high tax from our people. This must stop. We will tax the people, yes, but only enough to support their government. And we, in turn, as their government, will help and protect them. They are human beings, even as we.
4: Begging Her Majesty's pardon, but our subjects are of a lower caste than we. They were born to serve and support their betters, us. If we lower their taxes, if we lessen their burdens, they may turn
2: he
4: against us.
2: He that oppresseth the poor to increase his riches shall surely come to want. And better is a little with righteousness than great revenues without right. I quote from the many sayings of Solomon, king of Israel. He has been kind and merciful to his people, and they love him for it. They obey his every wish. Can you doubt that he knows how to rule? The same course shall be followed in my country.
4: Yes, Your Majesty.
2: I myself shall sit in judgment of the people. I shall hear their complaints and grievances and pass judgment.
5: But, Your Majesty, a queen cannot sit in judgment.
3: Surely, Your Majesty, there are others who can
5: the
3: sit
5: The people
3: in.
5: Must be oppressed or they will revolt.
6: Lose right, respect for the right. Crown.
4: The whip is the only law the people have.
3: Quiet! Quiet! Her Majesty is not yet through speaking. Quiet!
2: I wonder not that you are surprised. I am myself. I have been converted to the God of heaven, the only living God. His law is justice, and his judgment mercy. I must govern my people likewise. So all arguments, complaints, and disputes that cannot be settled between the parties concerned shall be brought before me, and I shall make judgment. Is that clearly understood?
4: Yes, Your Majesty.
2: By all?
7: Yes, Your Majesty.
8: Your Majesty, my husband deserted me and refuses to come back or support me. I pleaded and begged and threatened, and still he refuses to live with me. He's a no good man, a hard to get along with husband. He's a liar and a cheat, and I wish...
2: My dear woman, know you not that the wisest man on earth has had this to say of your kind of wife? It is better to dwell in the corner of the housetop than with a brawling woman.
8: But, Your Majesty, I'm not that kind of woman. But if you'll just make my husband...
2: Quiet! Return to your home. Try being a calm, respectful wife. If you appear before me again, I shall have your husband tell his side of the story, which is quite different than yours, I am sure.
9: This man's son has repeatedly destroyed my property, and he claims he can do nothing with him.
10: I can't, Your Majesty. My son is...